0: a glorious thing for the Lord to come. In Matthew 16:27, Jesus, talking to his disciples in Caesarea Philippi, said this to them after Peter made his confession: "You are the Messiah, the anointed one of God." He said, "For the Son of Man will come in the glory of the Father with his angels, and then he will reward each one according to his works."
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0: And then again, in the sermon to the disciples on the Mount of Olives discourse in Matthew 24:30, he said, "The sign of the Son of Man will appear in heaven, and then all the tribes of the earth will mourn, and they will see the Son of Man coming on the clouds of heaven with power and great glory." Think about how great power God will have in his coming, where every eye will see him coming back. And we, the church, will be coming back with him, riding upon white horses. Titus 2:13 says, "Looking for the blessed hope and glorious appearing of our great God and Savior, Jesus Christ." Secondly, the coming of the Lord Jesus Christ, it is holy and just coming. In Revelation 19:11, he says, "And now I saw heaven open, and behold, a white horse, and he who sat on him was called Faithful and True. In righteousness he judges and makes war. His eyes were like a flame of fire. His head were many crowns, and had a name written on each one, and no one knew except himself. He was clothed with a robe dipped in blood. His name is called the Word of God. And the armies in heaven were clothed in fine linen, white and clean, and followed Jesus on white horses." Guess who that is? That's you and me at the second coming. He says in verse 15, "And now out of his mouth goes a sharp two-edged sword, that with it he should strike the nations, and he himself will rule them with a rod of iron, and he himself treads the winepress of the fierceness of the wrath of God Almighty. And he has on his robe and on his thigh a name written, King of Kings and Lord of Lords." You see, he's it. Lord of Lords, King of Kings. He will be coming back at the second coming to take care of business on this earth. Many people think that God has forgotten to come back, but that's not true. Because his coming, thirdly, will be a personal coming. Personal. In Mark 8:38, he says, "For whoever is ashamed of me and my words in this adulterous and sinful generation, of him the Son of Man also will be ashamed when he comes in the glory of his Father with his holy angels." And then in John 21:20-22, John said, "And then Peter, turning around, saw the disciples who Jesus loved following, who also had leaned on his breast at supper time, and said, 'Lord, who is this one who betrays you?'" It's talking about Judas' betrayal. "And Peter, seeing him, said, 'Jesus, but Lord, what about this man?'" He's talking about John. "And Jesus said to him, 'If I will that he remain till I come, what is that to you, Peter? Follow me.'" Peter, quit worrying about John and worry about yourself. You see, the Lord doesn't want us to get so caught up with everybody else that we forget ourselves that Jesus is coming. You see, Jesus was telling Peter, "Peter, if I want John to live for 1,000 years, that's none of your business. You better think about yourself, Peter." And it's really important in our own personal lives that we understand that the Lord will come again. In Acts 1:10-11, Jesus said, "And while they looked steadfastly

0: toward heaven. And as he went up to heaven, behold, two men stood by them in white dress, who also said, men of Galilee, why are you standing gazing up into heaven? The same Jesus, listen, who was taken up from you into heaven will also so come in like manner as you saw him go into heaven. In Zechariah chapter 14, he tells us in verse 1 that when he comes back and he fights at the Battle of Armageddon, his first stop will be on the Mount of Olives, as he will place his right foot on top of the Mount of Olives as he's landing down and stepping down. And the Mount of Olives is going to go into a great earthquake and is going to cleave in half to the north and to the east. And there will be a great valley there in the city of Jerusalem. It's really important that we understand what Jesus said in his prophecies of his coming. He promised it. He will keep his promises. Fourthly, the coming of Christ, it is powerful. Powerful, as we already saw in Matthew 24:30. Then the sign of the Son of Man will appear in heaven, and then all the tribes of the earth will mourn, and they will see the Son of Man coming on the clouds of heaven with power and glory. Great glory. Imagine that. And then in 2 Peter 3:10, he reminds us again. But the day of the Lord will come as a thief in the night, in which the heavens will pass away with a great noise, and the elements will melt with a fervent heat. Both the earth and the works that are in it will be burned up. This world, one day, it's going to be consumed by fire. No more water. And it's interesting how people think that everything we possess, it will last forever. We die and we leave it for others. They die and they leave it for others. But one day, everything will melt in the fire. Nothing will remain. It is really important that we invest into the kingdom of God, because that's where the value of your heart really is. Jesus said that in the Sermon on the Mount. Where your treasure is, there is your heart. Very important that we understand that we're only here a limited time that God's given to us. We need to be looking for the coming of the Lord. And then fifthly, the coming of the Lord is going to be a visible coming. Everybody will see him. I don't care where you are in the world at this time. In Mark 13:26, he says, then they will see the Son of Man coming in the clouds in great power and glory. In Acts 1:11, who also said, men of Galilee, why you stand gazing up into heaven? The same Jesus who was taken up from you to heaven will also come in like manner as you saw him go up into heaven. And then in Revelations 1:7, behold, he is coming with clouds, and every eye will see him through television, through cable, through the internet. No excuse today. Notice. And even they who pierce him, who's that? The Jews will see him. And all the tribes of the earth will mourn because of him. Even so, amen, or so be it. Lord Jesus, come. Lord, we are ready for you to come. I love these last words in verse 21. Because as he's concluding with his coming and getting us set to his imminent return, then John concludes with the grace of God in our lives. He says, the grace of our Lord Jesus Christ be with you all. So be it. You know, how like God to close his book with the final reference of his grace. Unmerited favor that we don't deserve, but yet he gives to us. Grace. In Ephesians 2, 8 and 9, he says, for by grace you have been saved through faith. And that not of yourselves, it is the gift of God. Not of works, lest any man should boast. So as a believer, I understand that as I come to repentance and faith in Jesus Christ, I am saved by the grace of God. It is all of God and none of me. All I did was just believe. And he gave me his love. He gave me his grace. He gave me his mercies. And he gave me salvation and eternal life. He gave me the assurance that if I would die, that I would go to heaven. That's the grace of God given to each one of us individually. You see, the first thing we need to understand about grace is that as believers, we are under full grace. Not works, not the law, but grace. Paul the apostle in Romans 6:14 said, "For sin shall not have dominion over you, for you are not under the law, but under the grace of God." Under the grace of God. Secondly, as believers, we have received this beautiful gift of grace. In John 1:16, he says, "And of his fullness we all have received in grace for grace." You see? In Romans 5:2, he says, "Through whom also we have access by faith into this grace in which we stand and we rejoice in hope of the glory of God." The glory of God because of his grace. Lastly, as believers, we grow in grace every day. As we come to church and we sit and we study the Bible, as we read and take care of our devotional life during the mornings, and throughout the day as we walk by faith and we live by grace, everything amounts as God's gift given to each one of us individually. Peter said this, "But grow in the grace and knowledge of our Lord and Savior Jesus Christ. To him be the glory both now and forever and ever and ever. So be it." How awesome the grace of God to each one of us.
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2: 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Hi, I'm Phil Ross. Thanks for making us a part of your Friday afternoon. Hope it's been a good week. I hope you're looking forward to a great weekend. And coming up next right here on K-Wave, time for Back to Basics. Char Broderson, son of Brian Broderson and lead pastor of Calvary Chapel Costa Mesa, continues in their current series in 1 Corinthians titled Everyday Discipleship. And today, Pastor Char will be concluding his message looking at 1 Corinthians chapter 6, verses 12 through 20, in a message providing answers to the question, how can the biblical sexual ethic be good for everyone? Keep it right here on K-Wave for Back to Basics with Char Broderson coming up next.
3: 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And I'm Pastor Tim Felker. 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
1: Jesus is not offering us a way to save ourselves or find ourselves. 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He says to every one of us, lose yourself for my sake. 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
0: Today on Back to Basics, Pastor Char Broderson continues our study in the book of 1 Corinthians. Join us as Pastor Char concludes his teaching on 1 Corinthians chapter 6, verses 12 through 20, in a message titled, How Can the Biblical Sexual Ethic Be Good for Everyone? 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
1: If our God is a covenantal God, then all of our relationships are covenantal. That is good. Misstep number two. If I don't have sex, I'll die. You might have thought it. You might have felt it. Somebody might have said that to you. It's not true. Many virgins and celibate people have lived very long, very full, joy-filled lives. You know who one of my heroes is? John Stott. Never married. Had beautiful, loving, brotherly relationships with women that worked with him. Not a closet pervert, right? Like some people coming out now, we're finding out, we thought he was faithful. We thought this guy was, you know, this model of Christian leadership. No, not so. John Stott lived his whole life celibate. Man, that guy was used for the glory of God, for the building up of the church. And he lived rightly towards women in the church, treated them as mothers and sisters. God bless John Stott. Misstep number three, if I don't have sex, I'll never have intimacy with another human being. Now, this is a real one. I joke around about, you know, dying if we don't have sex, but I'll never have intimacy with another human being. Okay, listen, it is our Western culture that has defined intimacy in this way. Listen to scripture. King David talks about the love and intimacy that he had with Jonathan. He says it was better than the love of women. Now, people have gone back and said, oh, this is homoerotica in the scripture. This is what was going on with David and Jonathan. It's simply not true. And it's so hard for us to wrap our minds around this idea. You could have, you know, a relationship with another man that surpasses the love of women. What is that? Listen, could it be that David and Jonathan had such an intimate bond that it was more meaningful and more powerful than anything David did in bed with the multiple wives that he had? David had 12 wives. I don't remember how many wives he had. But he had no other friend like Jonathan. It's a covenantal friendship. But see, we've relegated intimacy to mean only one thing. Sex. We need to rediscover the true nature of intimacy and friendship, especially in the church, by celebrating the varied relationships and relationship dynamics that God has given to us. God is not banning anyone from deep intimacy or covenant relationships. The problem is with us. We define intimacy like our culture does to mean only sex. The church must put marriage and sex back in its proper place. We must, if we're going to put on display God's kingdom. Misstep number four, if I don't find a spouse and have children, I'll never have a family. If you've ever experienced a real community in the church, you know that this is not true. You guys, I live for the last 16 years, 500 miles from my parents and my wife's parents. And this is not a reflection on their love, their support, or anything like that. But I tell you what, God gave us surrogate aunts, surrogate uncles, grandmas and grandpas, friends, brothers and sisters, when none of our nuclear family was present. These people loved on us and we loved them like they are family. And the way we talk as though we're family. And you know what? This is actually a very biblical idea. Remember, it was Jesus. He's like, hey, Jesus, your mother and brothers are outside. They think you're nuts. And Jesus is like, who? Your mother and brothers, those who do the will of God are my mother and my brothers. Jesus redefines the family for us. And he invites any and all into this family of support, of care, of love and intimacy. God offers us in Christ all the love and security we will ever need, practically found in his family community, the church. Again, the problem is with us. We need to expand our idea of family to include friends, singles, couples, as surrogate aunts, uncles, brothers, sisters, grandmas, and grandpas. The nuclear family is something that Jesus pushed against himself. Not only that, but in the new heaven and new earth, there will be no marriage except God's eternal covenant with his people. No family except the family of God made up of every tribe, tongue, nation, and people. Maybe we start there. Start defining ourselves by what God's forever family looks like. We start there. Misstep number five. If I don't find my other half, I'll forever be half a person. It's just not. It's not half and half make one. But I'm sorry, like, this may sound ridiculous. I've read this in Christian books. I've heard pastors say stupid stuff like this. And when I pull my hair out, like, I'm just going nuts when I hear stuff like this. Because it just ostracizes people. It's one and one makes one, actually. It's biblical math. It's a little different. Also, the Bible never uses those terms. When God says in Genesis 2, let me interpret this for you if you've struggled with this. When God says in Genesis 2 that it's not good that man should be alone, yes, of course he is talking about what he's going to do with woman. Why? Because God's going to create community. He's going to create society. Because God himself is a community. It's not exclusively about marriage, but we've defined it that way. It's not good for man to be alone, and we say it at marriage ceremonies, and I get why we say it, but sometimes our interpretation sounds like, oh, then if you're single, it means you're alone, and this isn't a good thing. Pull back a little bit. This is the seeds of human society, community. It's not good for human beings to be alone. What does that mean? We are meant and made for community. Because we've been made in the image of God who is Father, Son, and Spirit, and who lives in love and deference, service, glory, and praise to one another. The dance of God that has gone on for all eternity. This is what we are made for. This is how human beings are to live in community, not just in marriage. The lack of wholeness that every human feels is due to a broken relationship with God, our creator. Jesus offers all people a healed and intimate relationship with God where we can experience human wholeness and flourishing. Reconciled to God, reconciled with ourselves, mind and body being healed to think correctly about our identity, our purpose, our mission, reconciled to our neighbor. Human community reconciled to the creation as stewards over God's good work. Now, if what I'm saying about the biblical sexual ethic is true, then maybe I could imagine some pushback. Well, I'm the only type of person who has to deny myself sexually. If what you're saying is true, that this is the definition of sex for the Bible, then I'm the only type of person who has to deny myself sexually. That is not true. Listen. And listen good. This is very important. All followers of Jesus, just like Jesus, must submit and sacrifice their sexuality and sexual expression to God. Every one of us are to be submissive to God with our sex and our sexuality. Listen, Jesus rejected the desires for sex and a wife. Do you know the cultural pressures of a 30-year-old man in that culture that was not married and did not have children? They were considered strange. Strange. Actually, not caring about Genesis 2, not caring about carrying on the lineage of, you know, the covenant people. What is wrong with you, Jesus? You're suspicious. Jesus rejected the desire to have his own children so that his inheritance, the Spirit, might fall upon us so that we might become the children of God. Jesus is our model. All Christians are called to practice sexual fidelity and self-control, either in marriage or in our singleness. And in this way, we all have to go against our selfish, autonomous nature that wants to do life our way and on our own terms. And in this way, we follow the way of Jesus. We share in the fellowships of his suffering and we become more like him. That's all of us, not just same-sex attracted people. Not just people struggling with gender confusion. It's all of us sacrificing our sex and sexuality to the way of Jesus. Now, a few common objections before we close. Number one, I was born this way. And so this is then a rejection of me as a person. Now, as much as people make this statement, there is at this time no scientific proof of a gay gene. There simply isn't. And I don't say that to be insensitive. Let me say this though. Christians of all people should resonate with the fact that because of sin, we are born into confusion, brokenness, broken and wrong desires. And that God holds us morally responsible for all of these things. We all have different manifestations of the brokenness of sin. Some of us have a deep desire to hurt people. We must withstand those desires and bring them under the control of the Spirit. Likewise with what the Bible calls sexual immorality and so on. What God offers all people who suffer under the brokenness of sin is the offer to be born again of the Spirit and to be given a new nature, a new identity with new desires that are given to us by the Spirit of God. Desires to love God, to obey God, to please God. Desires to love other people in a selfless and self-sacrificial way, the way God loves. Now, does this mean then that those other desires will go away? And look, I'm talking about sexual desires. I'm also talking about anger, violence, selfishness. We're talking about the whole thing. Think of Galatians 5, what the Bible refers to as the works of the flesh. Does this mean those desires will go away? Maybe and maybe not. The Bible never promises that in this life. But one day we will be freed from sin and sinful desires when God makes all of us whole, when God makes all things new. The Bible does teach, though, that we can be renewed in our minds, that we can be given new desires by God. And this is something that all of us have to train for as Christians, what we call spiritual formation through the spiritual disciplines by the power of the Holy Spirit. And as we do take hold of our identity as followers of Jesus, and we take, you know, we train, put into habit and practice the way of Jesus, those old desires can begin to lose their power and control over us. Actually, I believe that they will. They will lose their hold on us. And this is the call of every Christian, to put to death the deeds of the flesh. Your old way of thinking, of living, the way the world thinks, the way the world lives, and to follow Jesus. That's a very specific call. Follow Jesus, walk in the Spirit, and not fulfill the desires of our past or our natural self. Just a few more. I know this is a lot. Sorry. This doesn't seem fair is another objection. I understand that, but I also would push back and ask, what do we mean by fair? And not to be insensitive, but what parts of life on this fallen planet are fair? Like, life is filled with unfairness. I always talk to my kids about this. Like, oh, that's not fair. Like, come on, work with me here. What do you mean by fairness? Oh, I could list a lot of things that are unfair between you and me right now. You know, like, it's not fair that you're treating me like this, right? What do we mean by unfair? Let me say this. I believe it is unfair that we often call same-sex attracted Christians to deny themselves in order to follow Jesus, all the while we, heterosexual people, whatever you want to call us, court porn addiction, dismiss marital unfaithfulness as nothing. Or if we're single, we hook up and somehow we justify our sin as being more okay or more sanitary than theirs. It is unfair and unrighteous anytime we call others to costly follow Jesus while neglecting that same call in our own lives. May we repent of that. Let me read to you from Ed Shaw's book, Same-Sex Attraction in the Church. I highly recommend this book. He says, for some reason in our generation, following Jesus is no longer about sacrifice and suffering. Western Christians have, by and large, stopped denying ourselves. We now more talk about our right to be ourselves. Our Christian lives are more about self-gratification, seemingly denying the existence of Jesus's words about taking up our cross and following him. They are a continuation of our previous lives with a thin Christian veneer, just being nicer to a few more people. The crosses we bear are the small annoyances we haven't yet managed to rid ourselves of, rather than any significant suffering we intentionally embrace because we are following Jesus and want others to follow him too. We've chosen to ignore the fact that Jesus calls his disciples to make a conscious and costly decision to sacrifice ourselves, to say no to things we might want, even deserve or need, because that's what it means to follow his example. Dang. We need to get back to the way of Jesus. Jesus sacrificed himself holistically. His life was one big sacrifice for our sake. Will we not follow Jesus in this way? So is the biblical sexual ethic good? I think part of the issue is our definition of good. So here we go. Is my definition of what I think or what our culture thinks goodness is actually good? Is it actually good? We must define good and goodness. Also, isn't this how humanity got into the whole predicament that we're in now? Adam and Eve judged for themselves what was right, good, and true, rather than listening and obeying God who created them, who knew what he created them for, and had richly given them all things to enjoy. They're pursuing autonomy and self-determination. Rejecting God's limitations on them is what brought sin and brokenness into the world. So when people talk about the biblical sexual ethic being good for people, what we mean, what I mean this morning, is that God defines goodness for us as our Father, our loving Creator. And he has put restrictions and limits on our freedom, not to keep us from blessing, but to preserve us for it. The good things that God has for us, that we might become what we were created to be. Therefore, in the biblical sexual ethic, you will find a limit on your freedom to express your sexuality, however you might feel is true to you. But as I mentioned in the beginning of our study, has this self-expression truly brought freedom in the way human beings really long to be free? Has it also brought with it deep meaning and purpose for your life? See, in Christianity, you must sacrifice your freedoms in order to follow Jesus. Just as you must do for most good things in this world, they take sacrifice, discipline, building habits, But in so doing, Jesus offers you a greater identity than you could ever make for yourself. And he offers you infinite meaning. So you can have infinite freedom, little meaning. That's what our culture offers us. Or you can have limited freedom to live the way that you want to live, but you can have infinite meaning, infinite purpose and mission under Jesus. See, God desires to give us a restored identity as his image bearers. He wants to bring us into covenant partnership with him. This, I'm talking about the meaning here, through the work of Jesus, and restore our original purpose to live under his rule and guidance, which will ultimately fulfill us, fulfill our longing. So, I mean, gosh, if you've experienced sex, you know what it's really like. It's not what you're looking for, right? I mean, come on, can I get an amen? I've had sex. It's not heaven. Right? And that's not a reflection on my marriage. I love my wife and she loves me, but sex is penultimate. It cannot sustain a human being. It cannot be our one identity. We were made for so much more. And in God, we find that more. And I believe it is our call to come back to this biblical sexual ethic as a church, to live it out faithfully. So that when people come into our midst, they see, man, these people, they are generous with their time, with their money and the resources, but man, they're stingy with their bodies. And that's weird. And yet, I want what they have. It's hitting something that's missing in me. Because we are experiencing life in the kingdom of God. We're experiencing life as it was meant to be, where we're being healed by God's spirit at work in our life. By the community of Jesus surrounding us, we're all working with one another towards human wholeness. That's what the world around us needs to experience. Not billboards and picketing signs to let people know that God is anti-gay or anti-LGBTQ or any of that stuff. No, they need to see it. They need to see the fullness. They need to hear from our lives that offer of Jesus, come to me, all who are weary and heavy laden, and I will give you rest. That's what our culture needs from us.
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1: I am so far over my time, and I've got more to say. Let me just say this last thing. I promise that I will be done. Okay, here it is. In Mark 8, remember, this is this offer of Jesus where he says, if anyone would save their life, lose it. Come and die is this offer, right? Jesus is not offering us a way to save ourselves or find ourselves. His offer is totally different. He offers us salvation from sin and its destruction from ourselves. He offers us freedom from ourselves. He says to every one of us, lose yourself for my sake. Kill what you think is right, good, and true. And you will find new life in me, new identity in me, new understanding of rightness, goodness, and truth, a new understanding of what it means to be human, of what it means to be a sexual creature created by God, what it means to live in community and intimacy with others. Because in him, we find the flourishing and fulfillment that all of humanity longs for. So Jesus says, come and die in order that you may truly live. And listen, that's a really good thing when you feel dead inside. That is a really good thing when you feel lost and alone, purposeless and directionless, when you've been abused and taken advantage of, when you've been chewed up and spit out by the over-sexualization of our culture, when you've loved and lost. That is an incredible, good offer. If you follow Jesus, you will have to limit your freedoms, but you will find, as I said, infinite meaning and purpose as a child of God, a member of the family of God, a participant in the new creation. This is good. And this offers to anyone and everyone who will give themselves to Jesus. Let me say this, last thing I promise. This isn't the end of this conversation for our church, but I think it's a good place to begin.
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2: 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I'm Phil Ross. And speaking of what goes on here on the weekends, this new stuff is happening here on K-Wave. On the 107.9 side, well, we've reintroduced worship music on the weekends, Saturday and Sunday, and we've got an exciting lineup for you. And still a lot of great Bible teaching in there as well. And then over on the 1110 side of things, we encourage you to check that out as well. A lot of engaging and fascinating talk programs, more Bible teaching that you're really going to enjoy. So do check out the 107.9. and the 1110 weekends here on K-Wave, because we switch things up and it's really pretty exciting. And coming up next right here for everybody, J.D. Greer is going to wrap up his current series on Summit Life called Everyday Theology. And he'll be presenting the conclusion of his look at the short book of Philemon. This is the Apostle Paul's letter to a wealthy man in Colossae whose runaway slave had stolen from him, but that runaway slave was now a brother in Christ. And Paul is encouraging Philemon to not only forgive, but receive his former slave as his brother in Christ. The slave's name was Onesimus, and his name means useful in Greek, and he was at one point useless to Philemon, but now once again in Christ, he is going to live out the truth of his name. And Onesimus would return to Colossae with two letters, one to the church of Colossae, which is the book of Colossians we know today, and the other was a letter to Philemon, his former master. So what can we learn about the gospel's power to unify all of us, no matter what background we're from, no matter what our experiences were in the past? How does the gospel unite us? Well, keep it right here and learn on today's edition of Summit Life, coming up next with Pastor J.D. Greer.
3: Hello, I'm Philip DeCourcy. It's time to mark your calendars. 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

0: 6 o'clock at K-Wave. Here's what's happening. Church leaders in Honduras have condemned the murder of 21 workers, including three children, who were taking refuge from criminal gangs inside a church. Authorities in the Diocese of Trujillo say armed men opened fire in the church as the laborers were about to start their daily work on a palm oil plantation in the community of Rigores. The massacre is part of a wave of violence across the region caused by drug gangs and land disputes. The Latin American and Caribbean Episcopal Council released a statement condemning the massacre, demanding the Honduran government urgently guarantee protection and security for peasant families. For the third day in a row, Los Angeles City Councilwoman Nithya Raman cut into former TV star Spencer Pratt's lead in the race for second place as they battled to challenge incumbent Karen Bass in a November mayoral runoff election. An updated vote tally showed Pratt with almost 175,000 votes and Raman narrowing the gap with a little over 153,000 votes. Raman has effectively cut Pratt's lead in half since Wednesday. And the Cars for Kids jingle will remain on the air for the time being. An Orange County judge had ordered the catchy radio and TV ads be taken down by June 8th for allegedly misleading donors that the money was spent on underprivileged children in California. But the charity got a reprieve after filing an appeal. Without comment, 4th District Court of Appeals Justice Thomas Delaney issued a stay on the lower court ban against the ditty. So you'll be hearing 877 Cars for Kids for the time it takes to process the appeal, potentially a year. But not here on K-Wave. We don't run that ad here on K-Wave. So come to K-Wave. You won't hear. Just another reason to listen to K-Wave, right?
1: Blessings abound.
0: 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Okay, Keith is going to kill me for doing that. The number is 1-800-723-8349. K-Wave weather, partly to mostly cloudy and windy. Temps in the upper 50s to low 60s. This weekend, partly to mostly cloudy with highs in the mid to upper 70s, mid 80s in the Inland Empire. Right now in Pasadena, it is 77, 82 in Riverside, and 71 at the K-Wave building on the campus of Calvary Chapel, Costa Mesa. I'm Brian Perez, and time for Summit Life with J.D. 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
2: 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So if you missed any of the messages that aired earlier, you can always catch up free of charge at jdgreer.com. Although this study has mostly focused on the book of Titus, we're wrapping it up today by looking at another book, the next book of the Bible, Philemon. This short letter contains a little-known story of a runaway slave and the power of the gospel to unify believers. So let's join Pastor JD for the second half of our message titled, From Ruthless to Generous and Enslaved to Empowered.
3: Philemon is one of the shortest books in the Bible, only one page, 335 words in Greek. A really interesting story behind this book. Philemon was a Roman nobleman who lived in Colossae, whom Paul had led to Christ on a mission trip there. Well, Philemon was really wealthy, and he had a bunch of servants, and one of them, named Onesimus, had stolen a bunch of stuff from Philemon's house and then ran away to Rome. Well, in a crazy twist of providence, Onesimus runs into the Apostle Paul in Rome. Paul leads Onesimus to Christ. Then he finds out that Onesimus is a runaway slave who had stolen a bunch of stuff from Paul's friend Philemon. So Paul sends him back to Philemon to turn himself in. And as he is going, he says, hey, as you're going to turn yourself into Philemon, I want you to take this letter to the church in Colossae, which is the book of Colossians in your Bible. And then he attaches this little postscript to that letter as a private letter to Philemon. That's the book of Philemon. And so this is what Paul says in a private letter to Philemon, verse 6, is where we'll pick up. Paul says, I'm praying that you, Philemon, will put into action the generosity that comes from your faith as you understand and experience all the good things that we have in Christ. Accordingly, though I am bold enough in Christ to command you to do what is required, yet for love's sake, I prefer to appeal to you. So I, Paul, an old man now, and now a prisoner also for Christ Jesus, I appeal to you for my child, Onesimus, whose father I became in my imprisonment. Formerly, he was useless to you, but now he is indeed useful. There is a play on words happening in Greek because Onesimus in Greek literally means useful. More than just his previous usefulness as a servant in your house, Philemon, God has a role for him in his kingdom. He's gone way beyond his previous usefulness. God has chosen him to be an instrument of blessing. Verse 12, I am sending him back to you and sending my very heart when I do so. I would have been glad to have kept him with me in order that he might serve me on your behalf during my imprisonment for the gospel. But I prefer to do nothing without your consent in order that your goodness might not be by compulsion, but of your own accord. For this is perhaps why he was parted from you for a while, that you might have him back forever. Not as a bondservant, however, but more than a bondservant, that you would have him back as a beloved brother. Verse 17, so if you consider me your partner, receive him as you would receive me. If he's wronged you at all or owes you anything, charge that to my account. I, Paul, write this with my own hand. I will repay it, to say nothing of you owing me even your own self, since after all, I led you to Christ. All right, so Paul's pretty good at the guilt trip. Paul says, so Philemon, while you languish around in your luxurious house with all your servants, I, an old man, am here in prison for the gospel. By the way, did I remind you that I led you to Christ, and without me, you would be on your way to hell? And then Paul concludes with this, verse 22. One more thing. Please prepare a guest room for me, for I am hoping that God will answer your prayers and let me return to you soon. In other words, oh yeah, I'm actually going to be there in a few months, and this is going to be really, really awkward if you do not do what I am saying. Furthermore, this letter is going to go in the Bible, which means that for the rest of Christian history, if you don't do what I say, you're going to be known as that guy. But no pressure, man. Totally up to you. And of course, Onesimus is the one who actually delivers this letter. So as Philemon is reading it, Onesimus is kind of standing there grinning, like, you know, what do you say, Uncle Phi? You know, what's going to happen here? All right, before we go any farther, let's deal with an obvious question that some of you had as I have been reading through this. The question is, does the Bible here condone slavery? Sadly, some Christians throughout history have interpreted it that way. But that is a very simplistic, very twisted, and quite frankly, very wrong understanding. Three things to remember. Number one, the bondservant here is nothing like what we think of when we say slave. When we think slave, we think you take somebody captive and force them into labor. That kind of slavery is explicitly condemned in the Bible. This, scholars say, was more like what we think of as indentured servanthood, and it was part of the economic system in Rome. That's why some of your translations say bondservant, some say servant, some say slave. It was one word in Greek that could mean any number of things. The word was doulos, which leads me to number two. The New Testament subverts the entire premise of any form of slavery. You could summarize the entire New Testament ethic about how we are to treat one another in love your neighbor as yourself and do unto others as you would have them do unto you. It calls us to treat one another as brothers and sisters and tells us that in Christ, there is neither slave nor free. In Christ, masters and servants become brothers and sisters. That new view of humanity would ultimately undo any form of slavery, which leads me to number three. Rather than issuing a political manifesto, God planted seeds which undid the current order. Eventually, this new vision of humanity would transform the whole society, but God started it through the gospel in the church. That's what Paul is doing here in Philemon. He says in verse 8, I could command you to be generous. That would be required. I could drop the apostle bomb and order you around, but I would rather press the gospel into your heart and tell you to obey the implications. Because see, that's real change. I would rather see you transformed by love than berated with law. Because that kind of change is permanent and beautiful, and that kind of change leads to an entirely new world order. So that's the way that I am going to press this into your heart. So the question then is, well, what did Philemon do with this letter? Did he obey it? Never tells us. But ask yourself this. How did this little letter get in the Bible? It was a private letter sent only to Philemon, which means that he would have had the only copy. To get into wide circulation, Philemon would have had to have put it there. And I just don't think that Philemon would have said, hey, here's a letter Paul wrote me with counsel that I completely ignored. He gave it into circulation because he heeded it for himself, forgave Onesimus of his debts, and released him, even though it came at great personal cost to himself. He then circulated the letter as a picture of the new world order that the gospel would create in the churches. And here is where it gets even more interesting to me. A few decades later, a church leader named Ignatius refers to an elderly bishop of Ephesus, which was one of the leading churches in the ancient world, named Onesimus, which scholars say would have been a very uncommon name among people in leadership positions in that day. So many scholars, based on the timing and the context of Ignatius's reference, believe that to be the Onesimus of Philemon. So what you see in the book of Philemon is a beautiful picture of the gospel and a perfect picture of the mission of this and really any church. Philemon is a self-centered businessman transformed into a beautiful picture of generosity, and Onesimus is a pilfering thief transformed into the leader of one of the most important churches in the ancient world. Write this down if you're taking notes. Letter A. We, as a church, want to see Philemons become radically generous participants in the mission of God. I would say that we have a lot of Philemons in this church who are sincere in their faith, like Philemon was, who are regular at the church. The pastor knows their name, like Paul knew who Philemon was, but they have yet to ask the really hard questions of one of the most important churches

0: And welcome to Focal Point. I'm your host, Dave Drewy, and we're glad you've tuned in today. You know, each week we set aside time to answer listener questions that you send us. And today, we've got one that I've wondered about myself. We've all seen videos and heard the stories of guardian angels who miraculously swoop in and save people. But are they real? Do we actually have an angel assigned to watch over us? Well, let's join Focal Point's Executive Director, Jay Wharton, who's getting ready to ask Pastor Mike.
1: Well, thanks, Dave. All right, Pastor Mike, let's jump right into today's question. Do we have guardian angels?
2: Well, yeah, not in the way that most people would make a caricature of that, that you've got this angel that hangs with you all the time throughout your life. I can't say we don't. But the scripture doesn't say that we do. The passage people often think of is Matthew chapter 18 that speaks of us as the little ones. And it says that we have angels that are perceiving the face of God. And the way it's constructed is it says they're angels. So we obviously have angels that are sent to minister to us as Christians in the spiritual realm. And do they trade off? I would think your angel and mine probably want to get bumped to a new assignment at some point. I can't say. I don't know.
1: My angel never helped me in the outfield. So,
2: All I'm telling you is the Bible is not clear, other than there are angelic beings that do serve in the spiritual realm. And you could say part of their job is guarding, I suppose, and protection. We see that in the book of Acts. So is it the same? That's what you're really asking, right? Am I assigned some angel or angels that are always assigned to me? Perhaps. I don't know. The Bible's silent on the matter.
1: Well, what about Hebrews 13, where it talks about people possibly entertaining angels when they're greeting strangers or showing hospitality to strangers?
2: Right.
1: What are we dealing with there?
2: It is certainly a remarkable passage that states things in a very provocative way. You know, you may have entertained angels without knowing it, but you've got to take the context into consideration. The whole point of those first three verses is we should be exercising hospitality. We ought to be reaching out to people outside of our immediate circle of our comfort zone, if you will, and serve others with our homes and with our stuff. And we ought to be expanding our circle of service. Now, I think it's a bit of a play on words, because here he's saying you may be ministering to someone who really is sent to minister to you. I mean, that's how the first chapter of Hebrews sets this up in terms of what angels are there for. They're there to serve us. And now it says, listen, be open to outsiders and strangers, because you may be ministering to a minister. And I say that because that word angelos, that's transliterated angel, is used of several people in the Bible. I mean, it's not just used of angelic class of beings. It's also used of people. It's used of pastors. It's used of ministers. It's used of John the Baptist. It's used of other people that are tangibly present in the physical world that are there to serve others. So the point is, you may be ministered to by ministering to others. You may be helping people that minister to others by ministering to them. Because if you think about true angels, they don't need our hospitality. They don't need our service. And I know people can point back to Genesis, where you have Abraham and Lot, you know, having a meal with these angels, but the very unique situation where setting up the nation of Israel, I don't think that's the norm today. And I know people out there listening, they may have stories or ideas, but when it comes down to it, Hebrews chapter 13, verses 1 through 3 are there to remind us to broaden our circle of care, look to the interests and the needs of people that we wouldn't normally look to the interests and needs of, and serve them. Because in doing so, we may be serving people that are real servants, servants to us, servants to others.
1: Let's jump back to then, what is the job description of angels? You mentioned briefly that they're messengers, but what are the other things that we can tangibly see in the Bible that tell us the description of the job of angels?
2: Right. Well, primarily, they're there obviously for the glory of God. They serve God. The pictures of God's throne room that are filled with angelic references, right? We see angels there bringing glory to God, worshiping God. In the book of Revelations chapter 4 and 5, we see angelic beings that are bringing glory to God, singing, all these things that point glory to God. Well, one of the things that they bring glory to God in doing, according to Hebrews chapter 1, is ministering to us who are going to inherit salvation. So they are dispatched to this earth to do some kind of spiritual ministering to us. And remember, as Paul said in Ephesians, it's not really flesh and blood that we struggle or wrestle with, but it's the spiritual forces of evil and darkness. We've got a whole demonic class of fallen angels that are out to destroy us. So there's a kind of a battlefield that we can't see, and we can trust that God has sent his good and elect angels, as the Bible puts it, to minister to us, to protect us and to defend us and to keep us from the kind of harm that demonic spirits would want to cause in our lives. Now, a lot of that goes on without us ever knowing about it, without ever seeing. We're never asked to pray to angels or talk to angels. We're obviously called to pray to God and to pray through Christ, you know, in the spirit for God's good in our lives, and how he does that through angelic beings or through people in this world. You know, that's not my concern when I pray to God. I pray to God for protection. I pray to God for guidance. I pray to God for provision. And God uses several means to get that done, including angels. Their purpose is to glorify God, but one of the ways they do that is by serving us.
1: Well, that's a great conversation, Pastor Mike. Thank you for that. And we're going to continue this topic with a message you gave from one of your study series called The Ministry of Angels and God's People.
2: There's a lot that takes place in redemptive history from Genesis to Revelation, where God is breaking the rules that he made. God breaks the rules that he makes for some very salvific and revelatory reasons throughout the Bible. They come in rashes throughout the text with Moses and Joshua, Elijah and Elisha, and Christ and the apostles. Normative functioning within the Bible does not see God intruding on the laws that he made or suspending the laws that he's made. What we have throughout the scripture normally is things working within the sphere that they should. But let's look at the most emphatic promise of the Bible from Psalm 91:11-13, for he will command his angels concerning you. This, by the way, is a response to, if we've made the Most High our refuge, if we trust in him, then his response is to care for us. And his response is through the agency in physical care, the agency of angelic beings. For he will command his angels concerning you to guard you in all of your ways. On their hands they will bear you up, lest you strike your foot against the stone, which, by the way, is a passage that Satan quoted to Christ, you might remember, in the temptation. And you will tread on the lion and the adder, the young lion and the serpent you will trample underfoot. If you are one who puts his trust in God, then the situations of danger that may present themselves, if God wants you to thrive and move forward without that danger, his agency in this text is angelic beings to make that happen. Doesn't have to use them. Obviously, he's not dependent on them. As Job says, he puts no trust in angelic beings. It's not as though he has to have them. But the pattern in the scripture is that's what he does. Well, let's look at some ways that he does that. There's the text. There's the promise. What do we find in the Bible? Daniel chapter 6, verse 22. You know the context. Jealous Babylonians want to put Daniel out of business, get him off the team. God's not done with him yet. A lot more to go in his ministry and life. In verse number 19, after he gets thrown into the lion's den, the king comes back, the break of day. He arose, he went in haste to the den of lions. Of course, he was bound by the laws that he had made about throwing him in the den because of his prayer. And then it says in verse 20, as he came near the den where Daniel was, he cries out in a tone of anguish. And the king declared, Daniel, servant of the living God, has your God, whom you serve continually, been able to deliver you from the lions? And Daniel said to the king, O king, live forever. My God, underline this, sent his angel and shut the lions' mouths, and they have not harmed me, because I was found blameless before him. I mean, he wouldn't sin. That's not why he was in the lion's den. And also before you, O king, you know that. I've done you no harm. And the king was exceedingly glad. And he commanded that Daniel be taken out of the den. So Daniel was taken up out of the den, and no kind of harm was found on him because he had trusted in God. Now, I want to put this with a question mark behind it, but I'm saying this. It doesn't appear to be that Daniel's in the lion's den seeing angelic beings clasping the mouths of the lions. It is what he assumes to be happening in an unseen reality, because it is a very unexpected outcome for lions not to eat the Jewish man in the lion's den. It is undeniable deliverance that doesn't make sense. It's not what you'd put the odds on, Daniel living through the night. And Daniel's statement, which I'm assuming is something he did not see, it's something he concluded because of the unexpected odds of him surviving in the lion's den. He has an undeniable deliverance of God. He assumes the agency of angels. That's a pattern we're going to find throughout the Bible. And that is that you know, there's obviously exceptions to that, when something that is unlikely for our, in this case, physical protection takes place, the assumption of the godly man is God dispatched his host to protect me from the harm. And I know some of us have gotten so far away from thinking that way, it almost seems mystical for us to think that way. But here's Daniel saying, hungry lions didn't eat me, what happened? God sent his angel to shut the lions' mouths. Acts 5, this one's a little weirder, but also I would believe something that from the perspective of those around, it was also an unseen kind of reality. Now, look at this from a couple different angles. But there is certainly an ironic twist. Look at verse 17. But the high priest rose up, and all who were with him, that is the party of the Sadducees, and they were filled with jealousy, and they arrested the apostles and put them in public prison. Now, the Sadducees, remember how I taught you to remember this, right? They don't believe in the resurrection. That's why they're Sadducee, right? Okay. The other thing they didn't believe in, they didn't believe in the afterlife. That's why they were always ragging on Christ about the whole, you know, you shouldn't be teaching this because how do these marriages work out if a guy's got all these wives that die? Remember the story of the wife that has all the husbands die. The other thing they didn't believe in, and they're very clear on this, and it says it later in the book of Acts, it underscores they don't believe in angels. They didn't believe in those things. If I can't see it, I don't believe it. They were empiricists. They were rationalists. Though they were religionists, they didn't believe in angelic beings. It stated as such. That was their theology. So it's ironic that the Sadducees throw the apostles in prison, and look what happens in verse 19. During the night, an angel of the Lord opened the doors of the prison and brought them out and said, go stand in the temple and speak to the people the words of this life. Interesting phrase there. Capital L in the ESV, and I think rightly so. There's a interesting grammatical statement here that Christianity is life, which would be a great sermon theme to talk about. Verse 21. And when they heard this, they entered the temple at daybreak and they began to teach. Right now, he put them in prison so that they wouldn't teach. They were jealous about the crowds that were following him, and God sends them right back out, puts them in the middle of the most populous place in Jerusalem, the Temple Mount there, and they're preaching and everybody's there listening. Now the high priest came, and those who were with him, the Sadducees, who didn't believe in it, rightly so. There's an interesting grammatical statement here that Christianity is life, which would be a great sermon theme to talk about. Verse 21. And when they heard this, they entered the temple at daybreak and they began to teach. Right now, he put them in prison so that they wouldn't teach. They were jealous about the crowds that were following him, and God sends them right back out, puts them in the middle of the most populous place in Jerusalem, the Temple Mount there, and they're preaching and everybody's there listening. Now the high priest came, and those who were with him, the Sadducees, who didn't believe in angels, and they called together the council and all the

We found the prison securely locked and the guards standing at the door, but when we opened them, we found no one inside. Now, when the captain of the temple and the chief priests heard these words, they were greatly perplexed, because from their observation, this was an undetectable escape. They didn't see it. It was locked. The guards were there. They were perplexed and wondering, what would this come to? How's this going to turn out? Verse 25, and someone came and told them, look, the men you put in prison are standing in the temple and teaching the people. Here's a deliverance that was totally undetected by the people that know how to keep prisoners in prison with guards. And God uses an angelic being to do something, here's how I described it, that was an inexplicable escape. Don't know how it happened. Don't understand how they didn't see you. You should have seen these guys escape. And yet it was an undeniable deliverance. You don't get out of this jail. This is not a likely thing. Clearly God intervened. How did he intervene? Through the agency of angelic beings to do some things in the physical world that shouldn't work. Opening locked doors, getting past guards that should see you. You get past guards that should see you. The doors that should be locked are somehow unlocked. You get out, inexplicable escape beyond, you know, the norm, and the people didn't see anything. There was no flash of lights. There was no winged cherubs coming down. This was just, you got out, shouldn't have got out. God's angelic messengers got it done. That, I think, is a pattern that's worth noting, because there are things that we can connect with in our lives that seem out of the realm of what would be normal or expected or predictable, and yet God clearly did something providentially to do what was unlikely. And we can see, I think, rightly so, the pattern driving us to perhaps conclude God has invoked and engaged and enlisted angelic beings to help get it done. Number three, amid war. In the middle of war, we see angelic protection in the Bible on a couple of occasions. The most classic, which we have looked at, but it'd be worth looking at again, 2 Kings chapter 6, verse 16. This is Elisha now, not Elijah. Let's start way up at verse 8. 2 Kings chapter 6, verse 8. Once when the king of Syria, which was Ben-Hadad at that point, was warring against Israel, he took counsel with his servants, saying, at such and such a place shall be my camp. But the man of God sent word to the king of Israel, who was Joram at that point, hey, beware that you do not pass this place, for the Syrians are going down there. And the king of Israel sent to that place about which the man of God told him. Thus he used to warn him, so that he saved himself there more than once or twice. Kept happening. And the mind of the king of Syria, Ben-Hadad, was greatly troubled because of this thing. I don't get it. What's going on? He calls his servants together and he says, will you not show me who of us is for the king of Israel? Where's the traitor? Where's the mole, the snitch, right? There's somebody's got to be telling these people this. They keep outsmarting us. And one of his servants said, none, O my lord, O king, but it's Elisha, the prophet, who is in Israel. He tells the king of Israel the words that you speak in your bedroom, which no one hears and no one bugs, you know, your bedroom. And he said, go and see where he is, that I may send and seize him. And it was told, behold, he's in Dothan. Well, let's get him then, verse 14. So he went there with horses and chariots and a great army, and they came by night, total overkill, big army, didn't need it to get one guy and his servant, right? And they surrounded the city. And when the servant of the man of God rose early in the morning, he went out, and behold, an army with horses and chariots was all around the city. And the servant said, alas, my master, what shall we do? And he said, do not be afraid, for those who are with us are more than those who are with them. God knew, and Elisha knew, that God wasn't done with Elisha yet. And Elisha prayed and said, O Lord, please open his eyes that he may see. So the Lord opened the eyes of the young man, his servant, and he saw, and behold, the mountain was full of horses and chariots of fire all around Elisha. And when the Syrians came down against him, Elisha prayed to the Lord, please strike this people with blindness. So he struck them with blindness in accordance with the prayer of Elisha. Now I understand Elisha and Elijah, their ministries are peppered, much like Joshua and Moses, with miraculous events. Out of the less than 100 miraculous events that take place in the Bible, somewhere around 90, most of them occur between Joshua and Moses, Elijah and Elisha, and Christ and the apostles. And here's a rash of miraculous things. So here is what you wouldn't normally get. And that is a look behind the scenes given to his servant to see what's going on, which they wouldn't normally see, but it's happening all the time. And that is the underdog wins, and the underdog wins sometimes in ways that everybody says it's not possible. Now, there are miraculous wins that the army of Israel has, but oftentimes it's four Philistines.

0: against one Israelite. That's the ratio. And they end up winning. Why? Because we say God providentially helped them win and helped their sword go in the right place, helped their slingshots hit the right target. Well, how does that work? According to this text, there is the agency of angelic beings that are involved. There is unseen protection. And in this case, it was miraculously and temporarily made visible, which just happens to be what we'd expect if you're hanging out with Elijah or Elisha, but doesn't happen if you're hanging out with me, right? So what, do you get it? What's the point? This is not something that's unique, that God sends protection. That's the promise of the Bible. The point is, you don't get to see it. And I'm not the miracle worker to show it to you, but we should just assume it to be so. And like everything that we don't see that is eternal, Paul said, we just ought to expect this is going on all the time, at least sent out to minister to those who will inherit salvation. If you're not a Christian, doesn't apply. But if you are a Christian, you should expect this. Whenever there's visible deliverance, do you see the pattern? Visible deliverance, I'm assuming God's pattern is to use the agency of angelic beings to get the deliverance done in warfare, in trial, in persecution, right? Let's end with a warning. Don't become obsessed with angels. They're present. They're sent out to help me. There's help in my life that I see. I want to connect the dots. I want to see them. I want to meet them. I want to talk to an angel. Let's get into angels. Don't become obsessed with angels. Here's one reason why, letter A, real quick, because infatuation with angels is a symptom of heresy in the Bible. I'll just read it for you. Colossians 2, 18 and 19. It says there are those who insist on asceticism, right? That's one group of people. And there are people that worship angels. And then this is connected to that. They go into detail about visions. They're puffed up without reason by a sensuous mind, not holding fast to the head, who is Christ, nourished and knit together the joints and ligaments that grow into the growth that is from God. The point is, our focus is on Christ. Our obsession is not on angels. That should be our focus. Our focus is on Christ. Our obsession is not with angels. And it shouldn't be about trying to figure out visions and to go into details about what I think I dreamed last night. Maybe it'd be a vision. Maybe there was an angel trying to guide me into an evangelistic opportunity. Stop. Serve Christ. Read his word. Focus on him. Don't get infatuated with angels. When you do, at least in Colossae, it was a symptom of heretical teaching and heretical thinking. Don't go there. Remember this. Whenever we do have them discuss their position with Christians in the Bible, we've quoted this one already. You don't need to turn to this one either. They're really quick to say, hey, I'm a fellow servant, right? Revelation 22, 8 and 9, John sees the angel. He falls down at his feet. The angel says, you must not do that. I'm a fellow servant with you. I'm like you. I serve him. I'm a fellow servant and your brothers. I'm just like your brothers, the prophets. I'm in the fraternity of those who keep the words of the book, worship God. So they don't want us getting infatuated with them. They don't want us doing that. It's a sign of heresy. And then lastly, interestingly enough, according to 1 Corinthians chapter 6, we are going to have some kind of leadership over their lives. And that's a tough passage. But apparently, in the chiding of the church at Corinth, why they couldn't solve their own disputes and they were litigating their civil matters with the secular courts, he says, don't you know we're going to judge the world? And then he says in verse 3, don't you know we're going to judge angels one day? Now, whatever that means, perhaps in light of Ephesians, which says we are seated with Christ in heavenly places, we have a position. It's unthinkable in our minds, but we are really positionally superior to angels. So don't get infatuated with them. In one sense, you need to get yourself in perspective as sons of the King, as redeemed human beings. We are in a privileged place that will outshine angelic beings in the next life. And I'm not saying to diss them. You ought to admire their work, respect them. They're certainly more powerful than we are. They got a lot of advantages to us, but in God's economy, we're going to lead them. We're not going to be bowing down to worship them. So don't get obsessed with angels.
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4: On a recent edition of Pastor's Perspective, we had pastors Phil Metzger of Calvary Chapel San Diego and John Wong of Christ Point City Church in Huntington Beach answering questions about, does God send evil spirits?
5: The first thing I want you to know is, like, if, like, to your question, if God is all good, then why would he send a distressing spirit? And I think there's like a couple senses in which God may send something, right? He may send something, like, is it active or is it passive? God's not the active initiator of evil. In this context, he's certainly not. But passively, God can withdraw his hand and allow evil to, you know, like, we live in a world that there is evil. And God is not the source of that evil, but he does allow that. It's a part of the sin nature that we're all wrestling with. So I would say to you, in this context, this isn't the Lord like actively sending evil to Saul, at least as I understand that, but allowing this to happen would be a better, it's as if God was holding that back. And then that was now that spirit, that distressing spirit was allowed opportunity. I would suggest it's more in that context than it is that God just like, you know, okay, distressing spirit, come and get Saul. Rather, there was a distressing spirit that God was withholding. Mm-hmm. And then he kind of allowed that a little bit. I would take it more as God passively allowing that to happen.
6: John?
7: And Phil, I was also thinking while you were talking about this, that, you know, with Saul's rejection of the Lord, there was also a display of God's discipline on Saul's life by the way that he did permit that spirit. You know, the ESV, the translation that I use, uses the term a harmful spirit. And I think that that's also really helpful to understand, because it's not like God was just, allowing all this evil to come upon Saul. And isn't it interesting that if you keep on reading that when David, who now had the Spirit of God, would come and play his harp and would worship the Lord, that Saul could find relief from that harmful spirit, right? But it also, thinking about the discipline part, it made me think of in 1 Corinthians 5:5 and also in 1 Timothy chapter 1, as Paul talks about these people that were rejecting the Lord, were rebelling against God, that Paul said, I delivered them to Satan, right, for the destruction of the flesh. In other words, like Phil was saying, when you remove yourself from following the Lord and you choose to live a life outside the protection of the Lord, then you become susceptible to all of these harmful spirits that want to destroy you. But in those cases that Paul said that, he was hoping, like especially in the case of 1 Corinthians chapter 5, that when people are reminded of what life is like outside of the protection of God, that they would want to get back on the inside, right? And so I think that there's things like that happening. But for God to just be up in heaven, just saying, yeah, you know what? I don't like Saul anymore. I'm just going to send the worst demons to just inflict evil on him. And I think that's too simplistic of a way to understand it. I think that there is definitely more that we see happening, and it has to be filtered through the character of God.
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12: My friend, you can't come to Jesus and leave him the way you were. Now, you come just as you are, but once you truly meet him and truly put your faith in him and submit to who he is and what he wants to be, it's all going to change. Now, not right away, not perfectly, but there'll be a change. This is a work that he does in our hearts.

0: In Jesus' day, tax collectors were despised. They were considered traitors to their own people, people who built their lives on ledgers and money. So when Jesus called Matthew, the tax collector, to be his disciple, it came as a complete shock to everyone. But today on Know the Truth, Philip DeCourcy tells us more about the radical redemption of Matthew, a one-time greedy, ruthless tax collector. 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
1: Matthew's the poster child for the transforming grace of God. He'll acknowledge in his own letter here, in his own gospel, that he was Matthew the tax collector, a deep-dyed sinner. But he was changed gloriously, became an apostle of the Lord Jesus Christ. Can you believe that? People change, and Matthew will show us that. He's the poster child for this reality of God's matchless grace transforming people from the curse of sin and its condemnation. So we looked at his reputation, and it set us up for this point two. This is where we pick up. His reputation, his redemption. People change, and they're changed through faith in the Lord Jesus Christ. It doesn't take long to think. He just leaves it all, gets up, and follows Jesus. Why? Well, let me suggest three things. I think his heritage, his hunger, and his hope. Let me delve into these. I think these contribute to his conversion. And I think there's lessons for us to learn as we delve into it. His heritage. We've already noted in our former sermon that this man has two names. He can either be called Matthew or he can be called Levi. And it might hint that, and I think it's more than a hint, that he belonged to the priestly tribe of Levi. And one would assume that he was taught the law. One would assume he was taught the prophets. And I think it shows up because when he does get converted and he does write his gospel, one of the unique characteristics of Matthew's gospel is how voluminous is his quotations of the Old Testament. I think he had a heritage. He wasn't a pagan. But having turned his back on his family, having turned his back on his faith, he's now among the pagans. He's a tax collector and he's a sinner. And I think his heritage catches up with him. His heritage brought him to Christ. I think his hunger brought him to Christ. Not only was there the memory of his home acting as a catalyst, there was the emptiness of his heart. I think, comparatively speaking, Matthew was quite well off. Tax collectors were. In fact, when he gets saved and he throws a party and he celebrates the fact that many tax collectors and sinners came and sat down with Jesus and his disciples. I think that's inferring this guy had means. He enjoyed material wealth. He enjoyed political favor. He enjoyed earthly comfort. But you know what? There was a hole in his soul. You sure, Pastor? I think so. How else would you explain when Jesus comes and says, follow me? According to Luke, he leaves it all. He leaves it all. Didn't think twice about it. Because you see, for a time in his life, he lived off this philosophy. A man's life is determined by the things he possesses. But it seems clear it didn't bring satisfaction. So much so that when Jesus says, follow me, all the material things that defined his life and drove his life get shoved to the side because he comes to learn what Jesus says in Luke 12. A man's life doesn't consist in the things he possesses. A man was made for God. Jesus is standing in front of him, the Word, the one who is life itself. He says, hey, come follow me. That puts life into perspective. Life began in Jesus Christ, and real life begins when you put your faith in Jesus Christ. Oh, and he knew it. He had a hunger. He had exchanged a godly heritage, a sense of transcendence, eternal hope for earthly treasure and pleasure in the presence of the one who was life itself. He came to realize that. He hungered for the faith of his fathers because everything else at that moment seemed vain. We could say a lot, but Let me just quote the words of Augustine. You've heard it, but isn't it apropos for the point I'm making? Where Augustine, the Bishop of Hippo in North Africa in the 4th century, said, "You have made us for yourself, and our hearts are restless until they find their rest in thee." Life consists of being in touch with the one who is the giver of life and eternal life. Oh, I think that was a factor. His heritage, his hunger, thirdly, his hope. I think he followed Jesus because he hoped for something, a hope that would be realized, an expectation that would be met in Jesus Christ. You say, "Pastor, what's that hope?" I think it was a clean slate. This is a man that worked with ledgers. This is a man that would stop people in the street in Capernaum and say, "Hey, the bill's due. It's tax time." And I think Matthew was very much aware, as the Bible says, that if God is to mark iniquity, that's an accounting term in the Psalms, if God is to write down in the ledger books of heaven all our sins, who would stand? Matthew understood that he was in arrears, that a debt had been accruing with every thought that was not glorifying to God, every lie, every action, coveting his neighbor's stuff, overcharging at the tax booth. And I think he wondered, does Jesus receive sinners? Is there any way to get a clean slate? Any way to balance the books before God? He's an accountant, he's thinking in this kind of language. And he'll tell us, of course, that became true, because after his own conversion and the tax collectors all come to his house and Jesus shares the gospel with them, the Pharisees kick up a stink and say, "Why does your teacher eat with tax collectors and sinners?" Verse 11, Jesus heard them and said, "Those who are well do not need a physician, but those who are sick." He goes on in verse 13, "I didn't come to call the righteous, but sinners to repentance." Guys like Matthew, I've come to balance the books. By my death on the cross, Matthew will tell us, he didn't come to be served, but to serve and give his life a ransom, a payment for our sins, so we might be redeemed and enjoy eternal life. Christ had come to remove the debt and pay the sin. He tells us, doesn't he, in Matthew 1:21, "You'll call his name Jesus, for he will save his people from their sins." David, the scoundrel, will say, "Blessed is the man whose sins are forgiven." Oh, how happy is that man to have the books in heaven balanced and the slate wiped clean and the debt removed and the past forgiven. Okay, last point. His repudiation. Matthew, the tax collector, traitor, sinner. But a man's past is no indication of his future when God's grace is at work. Just talk to John Newton, that old slave trader, and the amazing grace of God that made him a minister in the Church of England for the balance of his days. We've looked at his redemption, the godly heritage that helped him connect the dots, brought him to the Lord Jesus. That emptiness that only Christ could fill. And the message of hope that Jesus Christ forgives sinners. His repudiation. So there comes this moment of decision. Jesus says in Matthew 9:9, "Follow me." What did he do? He arose and followed him. Luke tells us he left it all and followed him. Conversion's a fork in the road. Conversion's a decisive moment when an old life is replaced by a new life, where old affections are replaced by new affections, when the heart is made new, when one submits to the lordship of Jesus Christ, when one gets off the broad road that leads to destruction and gets onto a narrow road defined and confined by the law of God and the commandments of Jesus Christ. But that's the road that takes you to eternal life. Life begins in death to self. It's an alteration of one's lifestyle, one's associations, one's commitments. It's a turning of oneself to God and a turning of oneself over to God. There must be a repudiation of the old life. I had an old pastor in Rathco Baptist, Ivan Thompson, who used to say, if there's no change, there's something strange. Because my friend, you can't come to Jesus and leave him the way you were. Now you can come as you were, just as I am, without one plea. I love that. It's true. It's good. You can come just as you are. But once you truly meet him and truly love him and truly put your faith in him and submit to who he is and what he wants to be, it's all going to change. Now, not right away, and not perfectly, but there'll be a change. You'll start following him in your sex life. His morality will determine your behavior in your finances, in your relationships, in the way you go about your work day. He's Lord over all that stuff. And he wants you to follow him, not the culture, not what your papi or mommy taught you, not what your friends do, not what you think's good. You follow him and what he defines as good. And that often brings a break and a change. In fact, in Matthew's gospel, he'll remind us this is exactly what Jesus expects of us. If you want to be his disciple, you got to deny yourself and follow him and take up your cross. Because it's in the losing of your life that you find it. And this is a work that he does in our hearts. Can I say something? Very important. The Christian life is not about making your old life better. It's not about cleaning up and reforming. The Christian life's not about making your old life better. It's about a new kind of living that begins in death to self and life in Christ. Amen. We need to hear the words of A.W. Tozer as he speaks about this kind of new cross that's being preached that doesn't involve putting to death your flesh, submitting to the lordship of Christ. The new cross does not slay the sinner. It redirects him. It gears him into a cleaner and jollier way of living and saves his self-respect. To the self-assertive, it says, come and assert yourself for Christ. To the egotist, come and do your boasting in the Lord. To the thrill seeker, come and enjoy the thrill of Christian fellowship. The Christian message is slanted in the direction of the current vogue in order to make it acceptable to the public. That's the new cross. But Matthew shows us the old cross. Come and follow me. Two things quickly. When you see Matthew's following, and then Matthew's feasting. Matthew 9:9. There's an abrupt summons. You know what, Matthew? I want to talk to you. I want to propose something to you. Let's sit down and talk about this. I don't know how much you're willing to give me, but let's talk about it. Is that what Jesus did? No, abrupt. He just laid the orders on the table. Hey, you, follow me. Because that's what disciples do. He said to his earlier disciples, right, you want to be fishers of men? Come and follow me. Follow me and I'll make you fishers of men. Disciples follow. And the following, by the way, is following in obedience. This is a call that covers all of life. As we've mentioned in Luke 5:28, it was a decisive action. He left everything. He understands that Jesus is the pearl of great price. And when you understand who he is, what he's done for you, what he's going to do for you, what he promises, you'll follow him at any cost. Because in the end, it will be worth it. He's life itself. Matthew made a decisive break from his old life, and so must we. I don't know what Jesus is asking you to give up for him. I don't know what Jesus is asking you in terms of obedience. Some of you might have to leave religious traditions that are unbiblical, leave unethical business partners, leave boyfriends and girlfriends you've shacked up with outside the will of God, leave family because they're leaving you unless you leave Christ, leave your dens of iniquity and behavior and places that are unbecoming of those who represent the Son of God. That's what he calls us to. I don't know what you're holding out from the lordship of Jesus Christ. There's an attitude or an emotion that hasn't been submitted or brought under control to the Holy Spirit. I don't know what that is, but look, Jesus says, follow me. He left it all. Let's progressively submit to the Lord Jesus Christ over lives, because that is life. And as we close, we not only have his following, we have his feasting. Not a big point, but it's a good one. In verse 10, there's a celebration. Calls all of his friends to his house. And many of them come and they sit down with Jesus and his disciples. And according to Mark chapter 2 and verse 15, many of them believe on him. I think there's several purposes to this. I think one is celebration. You could almost say this party is a birthday party. See, every Christian has two birthdays, right? You've got your natural birthday when you were born physically, but there comes a point, a decisive moment in your life when you throw your lot in with Jesus, where your hope of heaven is centered upon what he did on that cross for you. And the rest of your life is going to be something that's submitted to him as he not only moves from the work he did for us to the work he wants to do in us. So we've got a natural birthday and we've got a new birthday. I had an old friend back in Northern Ireland, now I'm with the Lord, Leslie Armstrong. He was a milkman and he was the brother of my next door neighbor. And I often had several conversations with him, and he wrote a little book called Born Twice. It was his testimony. And then he said this, and I've never forgot it. To be born once is to die twice. To be born twice is to die once. See, if you don't know Jesus and you're not born again, you're going to be born once, but you're going to die twice, because the Bible talks about a second death. Hell, the utter darkness, the banishment from God's presence, and no hope of salvation. That's a horrible thought. You want to avoid that? You should. And then you need to be born twice, and then you'll only die once. You'll only die physically, and I'll be absent from the body and present with the Lord. Leslie, that was good, and it's true. To be born once is to die twice. To be born twice is to die once. And Matthew had a second birthday, and I think he wanted to witness to his friends. He wanted them to have their hunger satisfied in the bread of life, the one who was life. He wanted them to have their books balanced in heaven and the debt of their sin removed in Jesus Christ. You can't love Christ and not love those who are without him. And he witnessed. And as we close, I'm just struck by how he does it. As we think about how can we make an impact for Jesus Christ, let's take a leaf out of Matthew's book and look at his model of inviting his friends to his house. You know, there's that theme in the Word of God about opening our homes and using it. In fact, someone said that the two greatest tools in evangelism are the pen and the fork. Use a pen to write a word of encouragement. Some, like our friend Ed Heinsohn and others, write books, and they're used to bring people to Jesus Christ. Oh, the pen is mightier than the sword. It's a wonderful tool. But what about the fork? You might not be good with the pen, but I think you're pretty good with the fork, looking at a few of you and myself to boot. All right, we like our forks. Why not use the fork as a gospel tool? Why not think about inviting your neighbors over for dinner? Or make it a habit to go to that one Starbucks or that McDonald's or the Dunkin' Donuts regularly, so that you meet the people that go there regularly. And in the context of food and socializing, perhaps opportunities come to speak a word in the gospel. I'll finish with this, and I got this thought from Tim Chester in a book about the meals of Jesus, where he shows in Luke's gospel, Jesus is often either going to a dinner or coming from a dinner. There's several meals in Luke's gospel. And Tim Chester says this. We read in Matthew and the other gospels, the Son of Man came not to be served, but to serve and give his life a ransom for many. Luke tells us the Son of Man came to seek and save that which was lost. That's his purpose. Jesus came to win people to salvation, to redeem the lost, to forgive the sinner. But in Luke's gospel, I think it's chapter 7, we read, and the Son of Man came eating and drinking. So he came to seek and to save. He came to give his life a ransom. That's the purpose. That's what he wants to accomplish. Redemption, salvation. I'll tell you what the eating and drinking's about. That's the method. The Son of Man came to ransom and redeem, and the Son of Man came eating and drinking, and he uses the eating and drinking as a context to reach the sinner who needs redemption and rescuing. So think about your fork and how you might dedicate it to gospel purposes. Use your home, your dinner table, or your kitchen table to bring people to the bread of life himself. People change. It's a great thing. And God changes them. The tax collector became a disciple. The disciple became an apostle. The apostle became a preacher and an exorcist. And the preacher and exorcist became an author. He left everything but his pen. And he wrote us a wonderful gospel. And he unfolds his own story in there, Matthew the tax collector. But you know what? Jesus didn't come to call the righteous. He came to call sinners. And Matthew was one, and Jesus is calling you today. May your Christian heritage push you to that decision. May your hunger for true joy bring you that decision. And may the hope of sins forgiven be that which casts the decision for Jesus Christ. Let's pray. Father, we just thank you for these studies in the life of the apostles. Intriguing, interesting. We see ourselves in them. We realize these are not stained glass saints. These are flesh and blood men with backgrounds, bad backgrounds, unholy backgrounds, but their past is no indicator of their future because of your amazing grace. Thank you for the story of Matthew. It brings hope. It shows the path to repentance, gives us reasons why Jesus Christ is a great decision. And it reminds us of what you've called us from and you've called us to. Make a new beginning of obedience in our lives as your people. May there be those who will enjoy for the first time a clean slate, a new beginning and new birth in Jesus Christ. And Lord, as we pray that indeed that we, like Matthew, whether with a pen or a fork, we would live to make Jesus known gloriously. We pray and ask this in his name. Amen.
0: Yes, amen. May we live to make Christ known. 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I'm Wayne Shepherd, inviting you to join us again next time when Philip DeCourcy puts the spotlight on the Apostle James here on Know the Truth. Today's program was produced and sponsored by Know the Truth Incorporated. Jesus said, "You shall know the truth, and the truth shall make you free."

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1: This is Shauna on Johnny Erickson Tada Sharing Hope. Perhaps you've heard Johnny talk about her diving accident. Well, here she is today with part of the story that might be new to you.
2: Decades have passed since that fateful day I dove into shallow water, crunched my neck, then floated helplessly paralyzed, face down in the water. You know, I hardly ever think about that day. It was so long ago. That is, until recently, someone asked a question about it. The other day, a visitor to our Johnny and Friends office asked me, "Johnny, didn't you panic when you were in the water? I mean, you were face down, you were running out of breath. Weren't you frightened?" I had to pause a minute and think back. Did I panic? Was I frightened? Well, strange as it may seem, even though I was helplessly floating face down in the water and unable to right myself, honestly, I had no fear. Although I knew that in the next few seconds, water would flood my lungs, a deep and powerful peace held fear at bay. And I think this is why. Psalm 68, verse 20 says, quote, "Our God is a God who saves. From the sovereign Lord comes escape from death." Now that is a comforting verse, because it infers that our sovereign Lord is an escape artist when it comes to death. Someone once explained it well when he wrote, "All that pertains to deliverance from death, all that prepares for it, all that makes it easy to be born, all that constitutes a rescue from its pains and horrors, all that follows death in a higher and more blessed world, all that makes death final and places us in a condition where death is no more to be dreaded, all this belongs to God. All this is under his control. He only can enable us to bear death. He only can conduct us from a bed of death to a world where we shall never die." Wow. You know, as it turned out, looking back, my sister Kathy, she rescued me in a split second before I began to drown. I mean, isn't that amazing? Yes, God will rescue you, but sometimes it's in the split second. Yes, you will be delivered, but in absolutely no time to spare. Yes, his grace will uphold you, but sometimes it's not ministered until we come to the absolute end of ourselves. In other words, yes, I survived that diving accident, but by the skin of my teeth. Talk about something that refines your faith. Oh, my goodness. And it is why to this day, Psalm 18 means so much to me, where it says, "The cords of death entangled me. The torrents of destruction overwhelmed me. The cords of the grave coiled around me. The snares of death confronted me. And in my distress, I called to the Lord. I cried to my God for help. And from his temple, he heard my cry." Only heaven is going to reveal the countless times you and I escape death every day. So thank him for his sovereign protection over your life, whether broken necks, broken arms, or broken fingernails. God blankets you with his protection, often waiting until the last minute, but his protection is there. And finally, when your time does come to leave this earth for the next, God will provide the same escape. In the meantime, know that your times are in his hands, and that is the safest place to be.
1: 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And it may well be that you're being faced with questions about death. And if so, well, we want to give you a pamphlet for free. It's something Johnny wrote called, "When Is It Right to Die?" 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
4: We got plenty of pagans to go around. We need room in this place, not for already the converted and convinced. We need room in this place for people that we are reaching with the gospel of Jesus Christ that need to come to know Jesus for the first time in their life. Amen? I'm talking about a movement mentality.

0: 1,700 people. Praise God for that. Isn't that pretty cool? Yeah, it's like, whoa. But I want you to understand this very, very clearly. Look up at me because this is really important. We at New Life Community Church are one church among many other life-giving, God-breathing, healthy, disciple-making Christian churches in the city. We are not the kingdom of God. If you leave New Life, you're not leaving the kingdom of God. Every church, I've been a part of churches that if you left that church, they made you feel like you're going to hell because you're not coming to our church. Like you've lost your salvation. We're the only true disciples in the whole world. And if you leave us, you've left God. Well, I don't believe that. I believe that we're one expression of God and His kingdom. But we are not the kingdom of God. Cults believe that way. We don't believe that way. Narrow-minded, competitive Christians believe that way. And that's not who we are. We are the people of God that believe in the kingdom of God and participate in a bigger work of God that He's doing throughout the city and throughout the world. We do not have a competition mentality. We have a cooperation mentality with other churches that are preaching the gospel. How does that translate? That translates into if we have a church that says, hey, we're praying for the Midway area, and they decide that they're going to open a church two blocks away from us and preach the gospel, I'm not going to say, hey, what are we going to do? How can we shut them down? Because they may take a few people. Oh, no way. Are you kidding me? I'm going to say, come on in, man. We need all the help we can get. Come on into this area. If you're preaching the gospel, we're going to pray for you. We're going to bless you. We're going to encourage you. Because I don't view other churches as competition. I view them as part of the family of God in cooperation with us to do the work of the kingdom of God. So that means that we as a church, we speak positively about other life-giving churches. We bless other life-giving churches. We cooperate with other gospel-believing, life-giving churches. We don't see other churches as competitors. We see them as partners in the kingdom of God for the work of God to the glory of God, because this is not about New Life and it's not about Pastor Mark. This is about Jesus Christ and His glory and His honor. It's about Jesus. May the Lamb of God be lifted high.
1: 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Today's lesson comes from our current series called Velocity, Church on the Move. 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And we'll pick it up right here on Monday as we continue in John chapter 3. But as we head into the weekend, Mark, we want to tell everyone about this month's Bold Step gift, a devotional study you've written called Tenacious, Living a Faith That Outlives You. Now, we hear a lot about faith, but not always about a faith that actually lasts.
0: Yeah, you know, this is about a faith that endures. I would say it's not about a wimpy, frail faith, but about a strong, tenacious faith. Mm-hmm. I know all of our listeners can relate to this, but we live in a society today that you need your faith to be tenacious or it will be trampled on. Some of our cultural values would just overshadow it. We live in a moment where your faith cannot be weak, where you need to stand up and stand strong and be confident in who God has called you to be. I'm just speaking from some experience, even here in the city of Chicago. We recently had to battle for our students to be able to teach in Chicago public schools and led to sort of some tenacious steps, including a lawsuit. Mm-hmm. We were recently talking about someone that was dismissed from their sports team because of their faith. And we're not always in an environment that is sympathetic to our faith. And we could be tempted to compromise, to be quiet, to not speak out, or to not endure. Paul is telling Timothy, Timothy, I know that you feel fear at times. I know that you're intimidated at times, but I want your faith to be strong, tenacious. I want you to have a faith that outlives you.
1: Even though Paul was talking to Timothy a long time ago, could anything be more relevant for our day than the lessons from this in Tenacious?
0: No. And, you know, we have Father's Day coming up. This is applicable to anybody. But, you know, I have a son that's a father right now, and he's raising three boys in a world that I know is a tough world to live in. And so we have these conversations a lot about what it means to implant a strong, resilient, tenacious type of faith early on, because they're going to need it. So if you're a father today and you're trying to do so with your sons, this would be great.
1: Yeah.
0: Because it's Paul's word to a young Timothy, confidence, strength, the grace of God, preparing for difficult times, finishing strong, staying strong when people let you down. I think there's a lot of relevant topics.
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2: 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Michael David here, and you know, I think about the things that make me laugh, you know, and some of them are godly, you know, I got something I could, a joke I could perhaps tell in church sometimes, you know, something like that could make me laugh, but sometimes it's something that I couldn't tell in church. It's something that is totally wrong and inappropriate, and I shouldn't be saying that in church or anywhere else. Well, the thing is the things that make me laugh and the things that make that actually says a lot about us and who we are and our character. The things that make us cry says a lot about us as well. How do we take the emotions that we feel when we receive certain types of information? How we receive it is going to say a lot about us. And Pastor Skip Heitzig is going to teach us more about that on Connect next.
3: Television camera crews waited anxiously in the hospital emergency room for just a word from my late husband, Fred Jordan, when he lay dying in the hospital in April 1988. I'm Willie Jordan of Fred Jordan Missions. Let's take three. Fred had been hospitalized for 22 days after suffering a sudden heart attack. Televisions and radio stations carried the news, and a TV crew came to the hospital for an update on his condition, hoping to have just a personal word from Fred. Before I went down to talk with the reporters, I asked Fred if he had a word to share, and he quickly responded, "Please tell our friends that I have learned one thing during these 3 weeks in the hospital. I have learned that God is faithful. I recall Fred's last words very often, and I feel that my own faith is so small. Fred trusted God for everything during nearly 60 years of preaching the gospel around the world. He believed God for funds to teach God's word here at the mission and in all the churches we built in Asia, Latin America, and Africa. He believed God would provide funds to cook the tons of food for hungry people every day here on Skid Row and at all the orphanages and schools. 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But I'm honest to confess that when I see all the needs of hurting people and look at all the opportunities God has placed before us, frankly, I miss Fred's strong shoulder to lean on. I miss his unwavering faith to trust God's faithfulness. 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I'm Willie Jordan of Fred Jordan Missions. 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
6: We have here the heart of a man of God. He cares. He feels very deeply about this. This moves him emotionally. He has the right emotion. Change begins by caring. First by listening, and then once you receive the information, the truth of the situation, you start caring about it. I've always been impressed with the fact that in the Gospel of Matthew, it says, when Jesus saw the multitudes, he was moved with compassion for them because they were weary and scattered like sheep having no shepherd. It moved him emotionally. So how do you feel when you hear of a church splitting? How do you feel when you hear of a couple divorcing? How do you feel when you hear of somebody who is backslidden as a Christian? How do you feel when you hear about the crime rate in this city or the abortion rate in this state? This is how a lot of people feel. I'm leaving. I'm going to Texas. I'm moving to Florida. I'm bailing. I'm getting out. Having the right response is vital. When you allow the information you hear to affect the emotion you feel, you're on the right track. This can be easily illustrated. Let's say we have two roommates, right? They share the same house or apartment. Let's call roommate number one, Mr. Clean. He wants everything spick and span. He wants everything in order. Let's say the second guy, let's call him Mr. Slob. He didn't care. Socks can be anywhere. And so they got problems in the house. The roof is leaking. The faucets are leaking. It's dirty everywhere. Who's going to care? Mr. Clean or Mr. Slob? Tell me. Mr. Clean. Mr. Slob doesn't care. It's another day in paradise for him. But the guy who cares because he's built differently, he's the guy that's going to fix the problem. Warren Wiersbe said, "What makes people laugh or weep is often an indication of their character. Tears are sometimes a sign of weakness. At other times, they are a sign of strength." I think God wants to break our hearts with the things that break his heart. When Jesus saw Jerusalem, remember the last time he came into the city? What did he do when he saw the city? He wept. If you know the life and ministry of Jeremiah and the book of Lamentations, when he saw the city of Jerusalem, what did that prophet do? He wept. Jesus wept over the city. Jeremiah wept over the city. And now Nehemiah weeps over the city. So loving your city also includes feeling the right emotion. Let me give you a third. Loving your city means having the right reaction. Okay, he feels something really deep. He's heard the information. He's bummed out. He's weeping. He's mourning. It's touching him very, very deeply emotionally. What does he do? Verse 4, "When I heard these words, I sat down and wept and mourned for many days." Here it is. "I was fasting and praying before the God of heaven. And I said, I pray, Lord God of heaven." First thing he does after he weeps is he prays. Now, something about prayer in the book of Nehemiah. The book of Nehemiah opens with prayer. In fact, the rest of the chapter is his prayer. The book of Nehemiah closes with prayer, and 12 times in this book, Nehemiah is praying. So from beginning to end and everything in between, it is saturated in prayer over what he cares about. And he cares about the city of Jerusalem. Now, what I want to have you notice with me as we work our way quickly through this prayer is that it has some characteristics to it. And if you want your prayers to be more than just something that bounces off the ceiling and dribbles down the wall, if you want your prayers to have some effect, I would just encourage you incorporate some of this stuff in your prayer. First, this prayer has perspective. Perspective. Okay, look at verse 5. Look how he prays. "I pray, Lord God of heaven." That's mentioned twice, by the way. Back in verse 4, he says, "I was praying before the God of heaven." And then in his prayer, addressing God, "I pray, Lord God of heaven," followed by, "O great and awesome God." Listen, here's a key in praying. Realize who you're talking to. Realize who you're talking to. Nehemiah realizes he's not talking to the king of Persia. He's talking to the king of the universe, God of heaven, great and awesome. When you pray this way, it will give you faith for whatever request you have. "Well, this is a big request. This person has cancer." You're talking to the God of the universe. When you realize who you're addressing, it puts everything in the right perspective. This is exactly what Jeremiah did. Jeremiah 32:17. "O sovereign Lord, you made the heavens, the earth, by your great power and outstretched arm. There's nothing too hard for you." Begin your prayer that way. Or in Acts chapter 4, the apostles who were threatened said, "Lord, you are God. You made the heaven, the earth, the sea, and all that is in them." That's how you begin your prayer, with that perspective. When you have a perspective adjustment like this, and you realize God is the God of heaven, he's got the best seat in the house. He has the best vantage point in the universe. Here I am on the earth, locked into a single dimension. God sees it all. He's the God of heaven. We often forget this. We often carry our limitations over onto God. And you hear it in our prayers. You know, we're so overwhelmed, and this has got to be so hard. You're talking to God. Quick example. In photography, perspective is everything. So let's say you're photographing a building and you want to get all of the building in. You get right up close to the building and you get a wide angle lens on the camera that just brings the whole building in. What it will do is make the building right in front of you big, but everything in the distance seem farther away than it is. The mountains are just tiny little things in the background. If you want to bring the mountains far away up close, you use a telephoto lens. A wide angle lens is one perspective. A telephoto lens brings that which is distant up close. When you pray like this, you're putting on a telephoto lens. When you pray realizing who you're talking to, you're bringing something far away right up close. You're the God of heaven. You're great. You're awesome. So begin that way. That's perspective. Also, this prayer has personal confession. Now watch this. Verse 6, please let your ear be attentive and your eyes open, that you may hear the prayer of your servant, that's him, which I pray before you now, day and night, for the children of Israel, your servants, and confess the sin of the children of Israel. Watch this. Which, what's the word? Shout it out. We. Which we have sinned against you, both my father's house and I have sinned. We, verse 7, have acted very corruptly against you and have not kept the commandment, the statutes, the ordinances which you commanded your servant Moses. Nehemiah, the cupbearer, who was not even born in Jerusalem, didn't even know the people who sinned a generation or two before him. He identifies himself with people he has never met. He identifies himself with the corporate sin of the nation. Daniel, by the way, prayed the same way. Is this important? I think it is. I think a lot of times we are finger pointers. Yeah, those people, that city, that governor, that president, that. We point our fingers. And we, you know, the saying, when you have one finger pointed at somebody, you've got how many pointing back? Yes, you do. To be part of the solution, you need to see yourself as part of the, tell me, problem. Until you see yourself as part of the problem, you will never become part of the solution. That's how Jesus taught us to pray. When you pray, he said, pray our Father, which art in heaven. Hallowed be your name. Your kingdom come, your will be done on earth as it is. Give us this day our daily bread. Forgive us our trespasses, as we forgive those who trespass against us. Personal confession. Many complain about the school curriculum in our state government-run schools and the crime rate in the city of Albuquerque. Truth is, we're part to blame for that. We kind of just snoozed while a lot of this stuff was being implemented. And now people go, I didn't know they're teaching my kids that. Well, you could have. So, personal confession. Another thing this prayer has is purpose. Look at verse 5. I pray, Lord God of heaven, great and awesome, who keep your covenant, key word, covenant. God, you made a deal with us, your people, the people of Israel. You keep your covenant in mercy with those who love you and observe your commandments. Go now down to verse 8. Remember, I pray, the word that you commanded your servant Moses, saying, if you are unfaithful, I will scatter you among the nations. But if you return to me and keep my commandments and do them, though some of you were cast to the farthest part of the heavens, yet I will gather them from there and bring them to the place which I have chosen as a dwelling for my name. Now, these are your servants and your people, whom you have redeemed by your great power, by your strong hand.
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6: Nehemiah understood the covenant. Nehemiah, when he prays, is confident in God's purpose. Let me explain that. I'm not going to go through all the different quotations and tell you where they were, but there are no less in this prayer, no less than 10 different quotations of scriptures previously written, which tells me that Nehemiah was a man of the word. This guy knew his Bible, and he is quoting truths from what he knew in the Bible and bringing them into his prayer. And God knew the promises that were made in the Torah, that if my people blow it, they're going to go into captivity. But if they turn to me, I'm going to bring them back from captivity to the city of Jerusalem, regather them. So he's praying with that purpose in mind, which gives him confidence. In other words, he was saying, Lord, we are a bunch of promise breakers, but you, O sovereign Lord, are the great promise keeper. Keep your promise. Keep your promise. And this is important. When you pray with purpose, because prayer is not getting your will done in heaven, prayer is getting God's will done on earth. I've always loved the story of the little boy being tucked in at night by his mama. He's saying his bedtime prayers. Lord, bless mommy, bless daddy, bless kitty and my little doggy. He's praying through all the things to bless. And then he shouts at the top of his lungs, and dear God, please give me a bicycle. And his mom said, sweetheart, God isn't deaf. You don't need to yell. He said, I know God isn't deaf, but grandma is in the next room and she is hard of hearing. I think sometimes we sort of think that prayer is like talking God into something we really want him to do for us. Martin Luther said, prayer is not overcoming God's reluctance. It's laying a hold of his willingness. So this man, Nehemiah, knows God is willing because he has made a covenant with his people, and he prays according to purpose. So this prayer has perspective, personal confession, and purpose. One final little attribute of this prayer, persistent. How many times you pray about something and then never pray about it again? I prayed about it. I shot up a quick prayer to God. Oh, God, help, bless. But look at verse 4. When I heard these words, I sat down and I wept and mourned for how long? Many days. Many days. I was fasting and praying before the God of heaven. In verse 6, please let your ear be attentive, your eyes open, that you may hear the prayer of your servant, which I pray before you now day and night. That shows up twice in this prayer. He says, I'm doing this day and night. Hey, do you remember the story in the New Testament where Jesus said, it says one day Jesus told his disciples a story to illustrate their need for constant prayer and to show them that they must never give up. Then he launches into this crazy story about a judge who is a creep, unjust, horrible guy. And there was a widow who needed help, and she bugged him, like, bugged him all the time. And finally, the unjust judge says, I'm going to do what this lady wants, not because I want to or I think it's fair, but she's bugging me. This crazy woman is bugging me. And it's her persistence that makes me do it. So what Jesus is saying, if you got a creep on earth who will do that for a lady who pesters him, God in heaven will do that for his children. And you shouldn't give up when you pray. You should persist when you pray. Don't be like the man who was fishing with his friends. A storm came on the lake. The boat started sinking and the man started praying, Lord, I haven't asked you for anything in 15 years. Help me now and I won't bother you for another 15. God would say, please bother me. Please persist in prayer. So we have a few different elements here, do we not, of loving your city? It begins by asking the right question. It includes feeling the right emotion. It means having the right reaction, which is prayer. Now let me close with verse 11. Loving your city involves doing the right actions. Once you get the information and you feel a certain way about it, and you then pray, like he did, I got down and I prayed, I mourned, I wept, this beautiful prayer. Now it's time to do something about it, more than just pray. Now, you can't do anything more than pray until you pray, but you can always do something more than pray after you pray. And he does that. Verse 11, he closes his prayer, but watch what he says. Oh, Lord, I pray, please let your servant be attentive to the prayer of your, let your ear be attentive to the prayer of your servant and to the prayer of your servants who desire to fear your name. Here it is. And let your servant prosper this day, I pray, and grant him mercy in the sight of this man. This man is the king. This man is King Ahasuerus, the ruler of the world at that time. King Artaxerxes, excuse me. That I pray, grant him mercy in the sight of this man, for I was the king's cupbearer. Here's what's happening. He's about to walk into the throne room. He's about to make a petition to the king. Send me back to my city of Jerusalem. I want to get my hands dirty. He can't just quit his job and volunteer. He has to get permission from the king. And so he's asking here for God's favor as he now steps up to the plate to do something about the problem. Nehemiah, think of it this way. Nehemiah sat down and wept. Then he knelt down and prayed, and then he stood up and worked. He sat down and wept, he knelt down and prayed, and he stood up and worked. And I've noticed something, that if God is going to answer the prayers of his saints, he often starts with the one doing the praying. Because the one doing the praying starts developing a heart for what he is praying for. And God starts moving in that person's heart. I feel deeply about this. And often they will become the answer to their own prayers. Hey, do you remember in Matthew chapter 9, Jesus saw the multitude, he's moved with compassion because they're like sheep having no shepherd. And then he says this to his men, his disciples. He says, the harvest is plentiful, but the laborers are few. Pray, therefore, that the Lord of the harvest will send out laborers into the harvest. Right? He commissions them to pray. Now, do you think the disciples did that? Yeah, I think it's pretty safe to think Jesus told them to pray. They probably, come here, Peter. Come here, John. Let's pray about this. Lord, send out laborers into your harvest field. I'm guessing they did that. The very next chapter, we read, these 12 Jesus sent out and commanded them, saying, did Jesus answer their prayer? Yeah, by sending them, the ones whom he called to pray about the need. That's often how it works. Nehemiah prayed. His burden for Jerusalem became greater. His vision became clearer. This is the Romans 12 principle. Present your bodies as a living sacrifice, holy and acceptable to God, which is your reasonable service. He presents his body. He goes before the king. We'll see in the next chapter. And he wants to expand the kingdom of God. A quick P.S. Nehemiah is a government worker. We need cupbearers. We need government workers. We need people, Christian people, in politics, in city councils, on school boards, to be salt and light. And God is looking for volunteers. He won't coerce you, but he wants your involvement. Years ago, I was in line here at a store. A woman recognized me and said, hi, Pastor Skip. And then she left. And the woman in line in between us was, I don't know who it was, but she turned around and said, she said, you're a minister? I said, yes, I am. So you're a pastor? Yes, I am. And then she said, I'd never been asked this question. She looked at me incredulously and she cocked her head and she said, why? Now that struck me because I thought, she must think I've been forced into this. coerced somehow into this position rather than willingly doing it. Funny how people think. You're Nehemiah, the guy who left a cushy job in Shushan the palace to go to Jerusalem, a place that's broken down and the gates are burnt. Why? I want to. I'm called to. I see the need. I prayed about it. Now I want to get my hands dirty. I want to close with this fun little story. It's an author I was reading came across something that somebody else wrote. And he said, I came across this. It stuck out to me. He said, my 8-year-old son told me a joke one morning while I was frying eggs for the family breakfast. Dad, how can you eat an egg without cracking the shell? He asked. I thought about it for a while, finally conceding I didn't know. And so he replied, have someone else crack it for you. The author who found this said, now this reminded me of some church people. They want the benefits the church has to offer without sharing the responsibilities. They want revival as long as someone else does the praying. They want good programs as long as someone else does the work. But if you want to eat eggs, you're going to have to break some shells. You want some eggs? Let's go break some shells. Let's go get our hands dirty. Let's love our city. Let's pray for our city. Let's feel deeply about our city. And then after crying about it and complaining about it, then praying about it, then getting up and doing something about it.
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1: 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Michael David here, and one of the things I try to do when I move into a new area is I try to, in the daytime, walk around the community. Now, it helps me get a better idea of what's in the area around where I live, and it helps me meet a few of my neighbors, too, my new neighbors. And that's something we don't get to do very often here in Southern California. My parents were raised in Alabama during the 1940s and 1950s. And when they were growing up, they knew all of the neighbors on their street. Not just their next door neighbors, but all of them. And all of the neighbors knew them as well. But here in Southern California, there's just so many people here. How many of us know the people who live on our street, even just know their first names? Can you name all the first names of the people who live on your street? If you can, good for you. If you can't, you're pretty normal. Or if you're in an apartment complex, how many people do you know who live in that apartment complex? Can you name them? Would you need more than one hand to count all the names you know, if you know any at all? Well, it can be hard to do, to meet our neighbors here in Southern California. I mean, when are we going to have time? When are they going to have time to meet us? Do they even want to meet us? Do they want to know us? Well, stay with us. We're going to get a very important talk about this very important subject as we join Focus on the Family with Jim Daly next.
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5: 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Today on Focus on the Family with Jim Daly, we'll explore creative ways that you can help combat loneliness right in your own front or backyard. Thanks for joining us. I'm John Fuller.
8: And it is so true, John. We are connected. I think my phone starts buzzing like right at 6 a.m. Yeah. And it just keeps going. Mm-hmm. And some of it's just, you know, the typical robo stuff. But, you know, it's just a well-connected world, but a super lonely world at the same time. We're not connected in kind of healthy ways necessarily. Right. You know, we've discussed the recent U.S. Surgeon General's report on the show before, and the results were sobering. 1 in 2 Americans report feeling some level of loneliness. 1 in 2. Anybody a mathematician? That's 50%. And the numbers get even more personal when you look at our neighborhoods. According to Pew Research, about 57% of Americans know at least some of their neighbors. But here's the surprising part. Over half of those people say they've never had a meaningful interaction with their neighbors. Even more concerning, 17% of Americans say they don't know a single neighbor. And if you're under 30 years old, that number jumps to 27%. And that's the point we're trying to make today. What a great opportunity for the church to be the church. And today on the program, we're going to talk about something simple but incredibly powerful, how we can build community right where we're at.
5: And to help us really figure this out, we have Jeff Dillon and Ty Denenbring with us in the studio. They came down from Northern Colorado. They each are married with 5 children each, and our gallery right now has
8: the
5: entire family of both of these guys. It's great.
8: Yep.
5: They have a book called Party in the Front, Overcome Loneliness and Build Community Right Where You Are.
8: Jeff and Ty, welcome to Focus on the Family.
9: Thanks,
8: you guys came down
9: us.
8: On wagon train.
9: Yeah.
8: Came down from the north, they did.
9: That's right.
8: Here we are.
9: Oregon Trail.
8: You got your kids and your family.
9: Yeah.
8: That's great.
9: Yeah.
8: Probably 100 years ago, that was kind of it. But we're not there. Here we are today.
9: That's right.
8: You know, the front cover of your book is interesting. And for the viewers, you can see that there. But for the listeners, it's, I think it's a Scottish, what is it?
9: Yeah,
8: it's
9: Scottish
8: a Highland cow.
9: Mm-hmm. Yeah.
8: It looks like it's got a backward mullet,
9: exactly.
8: Along with flat horns, not a Texas longhorn, but kind of straight out. Now, that definitely gets your attention, but why? Why is it on the cover of your book, Party in the Front?
10: Jeff, you want to take a stab at it?
7: Yeah, well, so the Highland has kind of become our mascot, and part of it is that reverse mullet. You know, it's the business in the back, party in the front. The Highland very much has the hairdo that represents this party in the front concept. But as we were writing the book, we realized that this cow kind of became our unofficial mascot. And I think that was because we realized, in fact, Ty was on a trip with your family, actually at
10: an Airbnb.
7: Yep. And saw like a piece of artwork of a Highland. Like they're becoming this thing that, yeah, everybody has hanging on their walls. And it's amazing to me because they're kind of goofy looking.
8: Oh,
7: you know?
8: I think they're like, cute. My wife would want me to say she thinks they're really cute.
7: They're very cute. But they're kind of messy. You know, the hair's all over their face. But that's what makes them unique. And so this whole idea of...
8: Kind of like a teenager.
7: Yeah, exactly. This whole idea of building community where you are. It just really started to represent this idea of party in the front that you don't have to be something special. You don't have to be all put together to reach the people around you, to be a blessing to your neighbors. You just have to be who God made you to be and be authentic. And so the Highland became our mascot.
8: Yeah, that's good. It's a good theme. Jeff, a few years ago, your family moved into a house. You called it, you were like on an eyebrow.
7: Yeah.
8: I love the descriptions in this book.
7: It's
8: a cow. You live on an eyebrow. What does it mean to live on an eyebrow?
7: So this has become a whole debate. And maybe you guys can help solve this.
8: I doubt it. I don't think we can help them.
7: Everywhere we go to talk about this book, people want to talk about that. It's like, it's not an eyebrow. It's an apron. It's a this or a that.
8: I live on a mustache.
7: A mustache. Yeah, there you go. Yeah, that's great. It's very curvy. But, you know, it's this separate street off the main street that kind of comes into our neighborhood. And what that allowed us to do was all of a sudden when we moved into this new home, our kids wanted to play in the front instead of the back. So because we've got this great street to ride bikes on and they do chalk art and we're always playing in the front. And as we made that shift, we realized we were meeting all of our neighbors because we're always in the front. And so when Ty came to me about this idea of party in the front, I was like, oh, that's what we're living. We're figuring
8: now,
7: that
8: where
7: out.
8: Where is mom in this conversation going, hey, there's too many cars going by.
7: Right. And that's where the apron or the eyebrow, I actually asked ChatGPT, what is it supposed to be, apron or eyebrow? And ChatGPT, which is dangerous, said, you're close, but neither of those things are actual terms.
8: Yeah.
7: And
8: making this up as we go.
7: Side street.
9: So kind of like a cul-de-sac situation where there's not through traffic.
7: Exactly. Okay. So it's much safer. But yeah, I think sometimes, especially when our kids were a little bit younger, we had to be careful that they were staying in the right place. But what's cool is our neighbors started to learn that that's where our kids were going to be. And so they drive slow. They learned all our kids' names. All of a sudden, the neighborhood started to recognize, like, watch out for the Dillon kids because they're out there and they're friends. And it's become just the place to
8: party. Does that
7: neighborhood
8: have other kids your age? So it was a bigger group than just
7: your
8: kids?
7: So when we first moved in, it's changed. When we first moved in, it was a lot of older folks and empty nesters. But it's starting to kind of change over. Yeah. But I think our presence there, that's where, I mean, people will still stop by. And I had a lady the other day stop by and said, now, do you run a daycare here?
8: Oh, she like, with no. the HOA?
7: Yeah.
8: I know that person.
7: Exactly. Yeah. I was like, no, these are all mine. These are all my kids. But the folks, especially the older folks in our neighborhood, love seeing our kids out there, meeting them, learning their names. And it's amazing the way that's built community just by being out there.
8: Let me ask you, in the book, you've identified some hindrances to living in community. I think it's the biggest problem we have. You know, we're isolated. Most of us, you hit the garage door button and you go in. And to that data I mentioned at the beginning, we don't know our neighbors. 58% don't know a neighbor. Mm-hmm. I mean, that's amazing. Yeah. But we're isolated. We're in with our computers. We're doing our thing. We may be busy parents. And the kids may just be coming in and out. If you're the only one on the block with kids, we were like that. Mm-hmm. They didn't have a reason to be at other people's homes, you know, and there were no kids coming to our house because we were the only ones there with kids. But there is a deep need. We're created for a relationship. God himself said, I'm creating you for a relationship with me.
7: Right.
8: That's how important relationship is. But in that context, I guess you call them party fouls,
7: right?
8: Which is funny. What's a party foul when it comes to relationship?
10: Yeah. I mean, I think we all know the people at a party that say the wrong things, you know, just kind of a buzzkill for everybody. And, but so, you know, in the book, we mentioned things like busyness and political divide and racial tension, all these things. And, so trying to navigate those things. But, Jeff, what do you want to add about that?
8: What do you think, Jeff? Yeah. Party kill.
7: Right. Exactly. Yeah. I'm the party foul guy. I mean, I think the reality is there are things in our culture today that make this idea of building community and knowing our neighbors harder.
8: Yeah.
7: I think it's always been hard going back to Genesis 3 in the fall, and we talk about that in the book. But I do think our culture, you know, specifically thinking about politics, you know, we started writing this book, I think, 2022, and, you know, as midterm elections were starting to heat up, and it was just so apparent how divided even our neighborhoods have become over politics. And it's like, you can see the conservative part of the neighborhood and the more liberal side of the neighborhood. And it's like, man, there's just no interaction between the two. And it really started to grieve me that we were allowing something like that to become a barrier to community and to relationship. And so I do think some of those things in our culture have gotten worse in recent years.
8: Oh, yeah.
7: And I think, our biggest thing in the book is we don't have a lot of answers. Unfortunately, we didn't solve the political divide and party in the front, but we need to be aware of those things, I think, as Christians, and then recognize how in our own lives, in our own hearts, those things can become barriers for us.
8: No, it's funny. We, in our neighborhood, so right across the street from me is a former admiral in the Navy. He was the commander of an aircraft carrier, Rick. Rick listened. So, hey, Rick, if you're listening, there you go. But every house on our street has an American flag out in it. And people come to our neighborhood and they say, is this like an HOA requirement? I said, no, actually, it's everybody's, you know, individual decision. But I mean, literally the 20 houses along our strip, everybody's got a flag.
10: Like, did we miss the parade or what's going on?
8: We would probably not be welcomed in Portland. I don't know. I'm just saying, people in Portland can send me a note, but I just think you wouldn't find that block in Portland you know, even the characters on it. But, you know, being sensitive to people that may not be into it is okay. But that block is definitely committed to this country.
7: Yeah. Well, and I think that's a beautiful thing. I'm all for American flags. You know, I think that's a great thing. And I think there was a time where most people had those flags, an American flag hanging in front of their yard.
8: Yeah, like World War II.
7: And it was a sign of unity, right? Yeah. It was a sign of togetherness, exactly. After 9/11, I remember everybody went out and got a flag. Mm-hmm. And yet now you see less and less flags, but more and more political signs.
8: Yeah.
7: And I just think that says a lot about where we are as a culture.
8: So true.
11: This is Focus on the Family with Jim Daly, and we're talking with Jeff Dillon and Ty Dannenbring, and we are touching on some of the great content in their book, Party in the Front, Overcome Loneliness and Build Community Right Where You Are. Get a copy of the book from us here at the ministry when you stop by focusonthefamily.com/broadcast. And just keeping with that topic, Jeff, how do I navigate that? So let's just say I have neighbors with some of the signs and I would not personally agree with them. what do I do to break down the barrier?
8: Firecrackers.
11: How do I?
8: Well, you're going to be serious. I
11: could
8: know.
11: Be
8: I'm
11: a
8: sorry.
11: Provocateur.
8: Yeah, right. Sorry. Exactly. Are those legal? I don't know.
7: I just go in right in with an argument. Just try to convince them that they're wrong. No, you know, it's hard. And, you know, we all have our views on politics. And I don't think that's a wrong thing. And I think as Christians, we need to vote and be involved and speak up. So we're certainly not saying you shouldn't do that, but I think
8: wisdom has to draw people in.
7: Yeah, exactly. And I think it's like, what do you start with?
8: Yeah.
7: Right? What do you start with?
8: Yes.
7: And there's something about putting a political sign in your front yard that becomes the first thing some of your neighbors might know about you. And the problem in our culture, I mean, depending on where you live, but where we live, I feel like it's pretty well divided. It's like almost like putting up a barrier for 50% of your neighborhood as soon as you do that, you know, depending on what the sign is.
8: Yeah, that's
7: true. And I think it's like, I don't want my first impression, my first introduction to my neighbors to be about who I'm voting for. I want it to be about Jesus. I want it to be about who I am. I want them to know that I love them. And then, you know, down the road, maybe we'll get into the politics and why I believe what I believe. But what do we lead with and what's out in front?
8: It's kind of interesting. I hadn't thought about that. But, you know, the Oscars that a while back aired, and I was thinking, you know, do they need to make it political all the time? And it turns off this 50%, you know, faith, for the most part, faith people that don't agree with Hollywood values, right?
7: Yep.
8: But they get up there and they talk about those things, and we're saying, hey, just tell me who the best picture is, really. But it's the same thing in the opposite direction. Be careful what you're projecting. And it's nice to have that mirror sometimes to say, oh, how am I coming across? Am I doing something that's like that? So that's good. You shared a story of a couple named John and Kristen. I think the story gets right at the heart of fear or vulnerability. What happened with them? Why did it catch your attention?
10: Well, it was a couple that was living right next to a widow. She was a widow, right? It was a gal that was really struggling, and she was kind of the black sheep of the neighborhood. And I think as this couple moved next to her, they heard the stories from everyone, like, beware, you know? And they just, they were gentle and kind to her, and eventually she opened up and told them her story, and it was heartbreaking. Just them just being gentle and kind to her, it just really broke down the barriers, and they got to know the true neighbor and began to love her, and just the relationship formed. But you know, we all judge people next to us at times, and I think they were just really encouraged by the ways that she was vulnerable and opened up.
8: Yeah, no, I think that's so, so good. You use the acronym BLESS, B-L-E-S-S. I do want to run through this. So what's the B for?
7: Begin with prayer. So we think the first step, again, for us as Christians, we wrote this as Christians, is very gospel-centric, because we believe that's really the only answer, ultimately, to the breakdown in relationship and community that we have. And so it starts with prayer.
10: I think they were just really encouraged by

0: for them. And so we have a couple ideas that we put in the book. And one of them is just kind of making a map, you know, just draw a little map or print a Google Maps out of your neighborhood and just start writing people's names of where they live. And, you know, as I've thought about that and done that, I've realized, man, there's people that live three houses down. I don't know their names, right? Mm-hmm. And so it really challenges you. I want to learn people's names, learn something about them that I can begin praying for them. So we really believe that's the first step is just praying. And we believe God, you know, as you do that, starts to give you a heart for those people around you.
1: Yeah, it's so good. And what's the L in blessing your neighbor?
2: Is just to listen.
1: Yeah.
2: Just
1: that sounds so easy.
2: Yeah. Well, and
0: right, yeah, just so much harder than it.
1: Have you heard the story from Bob?
2: But I think I forget what the stat is, but it's like 80 or 90% of people think they're good listeners. And, you know, I think
1: and good husbands and all the rest.
2: And then the other stat is like we actually only can retain about 40% of what we hear.
1: Yeah.
2: So
1: that's high.
2: There's a little bit of a disconnect there.
1: I don't think John would say that about me.
2: What'd you say?
1: 40%. Yeah, exactly. There you go. I thought so. So listen, and then we move to the E, not to ping pong between you guys, but what's the E?
0: That's great. So E is a fun one. It's eat together, right? And we believe that one of the best ways to bring people together is food.
1: And your wife, Becca, especially likes that.
0: Becca's amazing. So our neighborhood began to transform. That's right. Love you, Becca. Our neighborhood really began to transform when my wife one summer day brought a cooler of popsicles to the front. And our kids were out playing as normal. And people walking by, kids walking by could just grab a popsicle. Regardless of age, people were grabbing popsicles. And all of a sudden, after we did that a few times, we realized, like, we're having a party out here. It's a popsicle party. It was so simple. But we started to meet people and make connections. And that has grown to the point now where in the summer, we do a couple of community nights where over 100 people will come.
1: Wow.
0: And we've got food trucks that come. And people,
1: food trucks? You went from popsicles?
0: Yes. I mean, it's amazing.
1: This is why people don't do this.
0: Yeah, exactly. And that's not for everyone. You don't have to go that far. But that's what the Lord's done with just a simple idea of popsicles in the front and blessing people. And being available. Yeah, exactly.
1: That's the point. I mean, it's good to have fun with your representation of Scripture and the gospel, right?
0: If
1: you're just reinforcing the stereotype that you're closed and you never say hi to your neighbor and you're grumpy, that's not very good for the gospel.
2: Right. Totally. Yeah. Trying to be winsome and approachable. Yeah.
1: Okay. So what's the S? The first of the S's.
2: Serve is the first S. Scripture has a lot to say about that. 1 John 4:7 says, "Beloved, let us love one another, for love is from God. And whoever loves has been born of God and knows God. Anyone who does not love does not know God, because God is love." And I think just trying to not be selfish and to be inward with our homes and using our homes as a tool for not isolation, but actually to serve others.
1: Facilitate relationship.
2: Mm-hmm, for sure.
1: No, I so like that. You know, it's interesting because when you push the pedal on love, you're not abandoning truth, but so many people in the Christian community, and you know this being a pastor, they'll say, you just can't be love.
2: Yeah.
1: And I get it, but that scripture just said, you better be emphasizing the love of God for people. Yeah. That's like, it's clearly what it just said. But I am shocked at how many people will turn and say, yeah, that's all good, but you better be about truth too. Of course. Yeah. But you better not forget love in the pursuit of truth, right?
0: I think love opens the door for truth.
1: I agree.
0: Right? And so, we need both. But I think that, you know, the ability to serve people is where walls really start to break down. When we moved into our neighborhood, again, more older people there initially when we moved in, and a couple ladies stopped me on the street. I introduced myself. And they said, "Oh, fantastic. He's tall. That's really going to come in handy." And so I'm the neighborhood light bulb changer, you know, batteries on the smoke detectors. That's my job. And so, but, you know, just a practical way has allowed me to be in people's homes, get to know people, hear their stories because I'm just tall, you know? So how has God gifted you and how can you use those practical things to serve people and show
1: them
0: love?
1: That's really good. And you know, the other thing is just a joyful spirit, you know, especially with your neighbors. Hey, if there's anything I could do. I mean, that's something we've tried to do, you know, scrape the snow off of a widow's driveway, those kinds of things. Yes. Let me ask you, you had a comment about Grampy Don.
0: Yes.
1: Now, when I first read that, I didn't know I was dyslexic. I read it as Grumpy,
0: yeah, okay.
1: Dan,
0: yeah. Grumpy Dan, yeah, that's a different character. That's for the next book.
1: Other grandpa.
0: That's right.
1: But tell me about.

0: Good old Grampy Don.
1: Yeah, so that's my dad's dad, and he was a World War II veteran. He actually was a paratrooper in World War II, jumped into France, and had, you know, the battle scars from shrapnel hitting him and on his arms, and one of those guys that just had incredible stories. We were also all kind of terrified of him as a kid because he was kind of grumpy sometimes, understandably, with some of the things he had lived through. Yeah. But every time we would go, they lived in a small town in northern Colorado, and we'd go to their house, beautiful old kind of Victorian style house. And he was always sitting on this old yellow kind of rusty front porch swing. And we'd love sitting on there with him, you know, and playing around, see if we could fling ourselves off and
0: all those over things. The banister.
1: Exactly. Yeah. But Grampy Don, every time you'd pull up to the house, he was just sitting there. And as I got older, I started to pay attention to how he knew all the people in the neighborhood. You know, people would come by, hey Don. He knew their names and he'd just wave. He wasn't a real talkative guy, but he just knew people. And some of the stories he could tell about what was happening in the neighborhood. And I remember he could say things about the school. The school was just down the road. They're doing a project down there. And I realized that Grampy Don had become this known person in the neighborhood and made all these connections simply by being available, being out front, just on the front porch.
0: Yeah.
1: He wasn't making a big show of it. He didn't even have a cooler of popsicles. He wasn't a big popsicle guy, I don't think. But he was just available, and it really gave him an opportunity to know people and to be known.
0: Yeah. You know, I was interviewing an African-American historian, and he was saying to me that one of the big changes, particularly in neighborhoods, predominantly African-American neighborhoods, is there's no more grandpa sitting on the porches.
1: Yeah.
0: And it used to be his recollection when he was growing up as a child, those are the guys that kept you in line.
1: Yeah.
0: And that's true. I don't care what the color of your skin is. That's so true of the old days.
1: Right.
0: You know, families sat out on the porch. And when little junior, you know, the next door neighbor's kid was acting out, throwing rocks at people. Yeah. Hey. Yeah. Have you come over, right? What are you doing? You don't do that. Okay. Mm-hmm. I'll tell your mother. Okay, I won't do it anymore, right?
1: Yep.
0: That's what he's talking about, that there was a reinforcement of neighborhood values, good values, that how we treat people, how we communicate with people, that's just absent today, again, in all neighborhoods. That's your point with your book, right? Party in the front.
1: Well, and it can be so simple. And I think that's the message that we want to share as much as anything is, you know, one of the things we say in the book and kind of just a line we use a lot is community is possible and community is powerful. And just this idea that it doesn't take this huge thing. You don't have to do the big neighborhood gathering, but just be present. Just be out front with a cup of coffee. God will use that to make connections with the people around you.
0: And I guess here at the end, the one question is, why do we not see that? That should be as obvious as, you know, our family and spending time with family, to be out there, to be engaged in our neighborhood. They're the people right next door.
2: Right.
0: Why is it so hard to do it?
2: Well, we live in a Genesis 3 world, as we kind of talk about in the Christian circles, and that means we're fallen people. And with that came the sin and the shame and the guilt. So now things are just exaggerated. And so I think that people are tired and people are hiding, just like Adam and Eve were hiding. And so people are also tired of hiding, you know? And so I think that without Jesus, we would not feel the freedom to go party out in front.
0: Yeah,
2: I mean, you think about, it's kind of funny, but like naked and unashamed. Like, obviously, we wouldn't party naked and unashamed right now.
0: Let's hope
1: that's frowned upon.
2: But a little frowned upon. But when you think about what Jesus actually does for us and gives us the boldness to be open with who we really are and to be our authentic selves, I think that's what we're missing in our culture.
0: Let me ask you right at the end here. You have something called Jeff and Ty's Front Porch Challenge. Mm-hmm. What is this right at the end?
1: Yeah, we really wanted to make this highly practical for people because the last thing we want is for people to read this book and just feel overwhelmed. Like, we can't do
0: another
1: this,
0: thing to do.
1: I'm not an extrovert or whatever. And so we wanted to make it really practical. So this front porch challenge is very simple. We encourage people to sit on their front porch or their stoop, whatever it is, for 5 nights in a row. for at least 15 minutes without their phone.
0: And now, in that's Colorado, the spring part. Or summer works better.
1: Yes, exactly. Yeah. That
0: I mean,
1: is
0: it
1: true.
0: Could be 20 below. We're not telling you to go out there and freeze.
1: Exactly. Yeah, this definitely
0: weather
1: could
0: permitting.
1: Be weather. Exactly. Weather dependent. But just this idea of being present and being open to any
0: good.
1: Interactions that happen. And we've talked to people that live in an apartment or a condo. You know, it might look different based on where you live. But just be out front 5 nights in a row for 15 minutes without your phone, without your AirPods in. I love listening to podcasts, you know. Here we are doing a podcast, but I think it's so important to just be present and available for conversations. So we want to encourage people to give that a shot.
0: That's good. That's really good. You know, one thing, remember the guest we had from Aurora, Colorado, mm-hmm. and they had a tic-tac-toe diagram.
1: There you go.
0: And this was born out of a mayor who went to a mayor's breakfast and said, hey, could you Christians do the love your neighbor thing? Mm-hmm. And the pastors in the audience were really embarrassed.
1: Yeah.
0: And they developed this, and they just said, put a tic-tac-toe on your fridge and start to learn the names of the houses around you, you being the center of the tic-tac-toe, and just learn the names and start praying for those people and then start reaching out to those people. Same kind of concept.
1: So good.
0: And they ended up touching like 275,000 people in the communities of Aurora. Amazing. By doing that. Isn't that crazy?
1: Somehow.
0: And people were prayed for that had cancer. People were helped that needed help with, you know, practical things like beds and other things. It ended up being big ministry. And that's really what you're talking about. Just start small, but get to know people. Yeah. The Lord would want you to do that. Thanks for being with us. This has been great.
1: Thank you.
0: Really
1: guys.
0: Fun.
1: Thank great conversation.
0: Much. And let me turn to the listener. If you want to strengthen the community around you, which should be a desire for all of us as Christians, I want to recommend you get a copy of Jeff and Ty's book, Party in the Front. Give that to your teenager. They'll love it. But it goes on, the subtitle, Overcome Loneliness and Build Community Right Where You Are. And in the book, Ty and Jeff include practical examples for creating the party. Mm-hmm. Some of us non-party people need that. But there's just a ton of help to get you going in the right direction. When you make a gift of any amount to Focus on the Family today, we'll send it to you as our way of saying thank you for being part of the ministry. And let me extend the front porch of Focus to you this summer while you're out and about. We've got a great welcome center. We'd love to have you come and enjoy that. Kids can come. We've got a lot to do for kids, including a great big slide. Mm-hmm. I have gone down that one time. I shot out the bottom. It was pretty fun, but
3: we didn't get video of that.
0: But ice cream and all kinds of good stuff there. So come and enjoy it. That's our porch to you.
3: Mm-hmm. Yeah. 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And coming up Monday, you'll hear one mom's story about preventing and reversing addiction to technology with her kids.
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11: We live in a world today where people want to make a Jesus that says, it's okay, whatever you're doing is fine. He never said that. Jesus is not okay with our sin, amen? He died on the cross for it. So He's not winking at sin. He's not looking off sin. He's not making sin okay. He told her, forgive you, right? Where are your accusers? I don't accuse you either. I don't condemn you either, but you go and sin no more. You cut that out. What you did that brought you here today, don't do that anymore. And she was set free.
10: There's a phrase that goes, love the sinner, hate the sin. And that phrase is extremely relevant in today's message. As we see in the story of Jesus and the woman caught in adultery, Jesus did not excuse or endorse her sin. But what Jesus did was show mercy and forgive the woman's sins. Pastor Bill teaches you today that you can show mercy to someone without endorsing the sin that they committed in the first place. We cannot confuse Jesus' mercy with apathy or the endorsement of sin. Now here's Pastor Bill in the book of Matthew chapter 7. As he continues his message, who are you to judge?
11: He says, you know, you want to get the speck, you want to get the plank out of your eye. Consider the plank of your own eye. Verse 4 now. Or how can you say to your brother, let me remove the speck from your eye, and look, a plank is in your own eye. And so again, Jesus is saying, how can you say to your brother, let me get the speck out while you have this plank in your eye? The scenario I was considering as I read this was the scenario where the woman was caught in the act of adultery. You guys remember this? There's a woman caught in the act of adultery. Who caught her in the act of adultery? Anybody remember the group that caught her? The beloved scribes and Pharisees, the religious leaders. If two people were having sex, how many people should be brought for punishment? Or, yeah, if that was a man and a woman, you know, so they only brought the woman. Further evidence that these guys weren't really interested in justice, but they were trying to make Jesus pronounce condemnation on this woman. The penalty in that culture for sexual sin was death. Can you imagine the purity that there would be? Right. If the penalty for having sex before marriage was if you get caught, you're going to get stoned to death in public. Right. You wouldn't have to tell your kids nothing. You just keep some rocks in the room. Right. You know what I'm saying? As you be going your date, put a couple rocks out and say, you know what it is. Right. Do right now. oh, man. But they brought the woman to Jesus, and what they wanted to happen, they wanted Jesus to. He said, they brought her, they threw her before the Lord, probably unclothed and humiliated, and said, look, Moses in the law says she should be stoned. That's what the law says. And she was guilty, and the law did say that she should be stoned. And all we know that what Jesus did, it says that he stooped down and he started to write in the sand. And it doesn't tell us what he wrote in the sand. But whatever he wrote in the sand, when they saw what he was writing in the sand, it says, because Jesus said the words to them, he who is without sin, throw the first stone. So you're right. She should be condemned, but she should be condemned by somebody that's not doing their own dirt, doing their own sin. So whoever here is in that position, whoever here is without sin, you go ahead and kick it off. And then he stooped down and started writing. So most people, you know, kind of surmise or believe that possibly what he was writing in the sand was the sins of the people there. So if Jack was standing there with a rock and then it says Jack and just start writing out, Jesus start writing out all his inner dirt, And Jack dropped his rock and was like, oh, gosh, I'm out of here. And it says, from the greatest to the least, one by one, everybody peeled out. Everybody was like, you know, I'm out of here. I'm going to leave before you put my name down and get out of here. But everybody left. And Jesus didn't tell her, no problem, your sin's not an issue. He didn't wink at her sin. He gave her a very specific message. He said, go and sin no more. He offered her forgiveness, but he also called her to repentance. Amen. We live in a world today where people want to make a Jesus that says, it's okay, whatever you're doing is fine. He never said that. Jesus is not okay with our sin. Amen. He died on the cross for it. So he's not winking at sin. He's not looking off sin. He's not making sin okay. He told her, forgive you. Right? Where are your accusers? I don't accuse you either. I don't condemn you either. But you go and sin no more. You cut that out. What you did that brought you here today, don't do that anymore. And she was set free. As we come back to now, the only one that was qualified in that moment to judge was Jesus, right? The only one in that moment that was qualified to bring condemnation was Jesus. And he extended mercy. He extended forgiveness. He called her to repentance. We need to remember this, right? Every one of us stood guilty before God. Y'all know that? If you didn't know that, a few verses real quick. Sometimes we have to be reminded about what the Bible says about us before we met the Lord. Because some people think, you know, aren't we all, we're pretty much good people. Do y'all, you know, maybe you've thought that, maybe you've heard that. Have you ever heard people say that? I think people are pretty much, she's a good person. I'm gonna fix that for you. Because we can feel that way. We judge people based on other people. So you may know a lady and she's compared to all the other ladies, you know, she's really nice. She talks nice. She's got a really sweet, gentle voice. It's like, she is such good people. But before God, what is she? Right. So here's a few things the Bible says about us before salvation, just so we're reminded of the reality. Number one, in Ephesians chapter 2, it says about us before salvation that we're dead in our trespasses and sins. Ephesians 2:1, and you he made alive who were. So before Christ, you were dead in trespasses and sin. So before you were born again, you were spiritually dead. You were dead. Even though you were living and walking and moving, you were dead in your trespasses and sins. That was the reality for you as a non-believer and me. The next one is in Romans chapter 6, verse 23. It says, for the wages of sin is death, but the gift of God is eternal life through Christ Jesus our Lord. But the wages of sin is death. You had a spiritual death sentence hanging over your head as a non-believer. So you were spiritually dead. You had a spiritual death sentence hanging over your head as a non-believer. Then this one comes as a surprise to many, but it shouldn't. Isaiah chapter 59, verse 1 and 2. Isaiah 59, verse 1 and 2, it says, behold, the Lord's hand is not shortened that it cannot save, nor his ear heavy that he cannot hear, but your iniquities or your sins have separated between you and your God, and your sins have hidden his face from you so that he will not hear you. So we're also separated from God. All these are true of the non-believer. Separated from God, spiritual death sentence over your life, and you're spiritually dead. Even though you're alive, your spirit is dead. You're not spiritually alive. And so when a person gets born again, it's amazing what God does, because that's our condition. And it was in that condition that the Bible says in Romans 5:8 that God demonstrated his love towards you, and that while we were yet sinners, Christ died. So what Jesus did on the cross, he did it for sinners. He did it for those that were separated, those that had a spiritual death sentence, those who were spiritually dead. He died in our place. He took your sins against God on himself, paid the penalty in full. And then what God does is extends to you and me the opportunity, because of his grace and mercy, you can believe by faith and be forgiven of all your sins. Amen. And then something amazing happens. Now you're not spiritually dead. You're spiritually alive. Amen. Now you don't have a spiritual death sentence hanging overhead. You have the hope of everlasting life coming through Christ Jesus. Now you're not separated by your sins. You've been reconciled to God by the blood of the Lamb. Amen. And he changes every negative. He turns it around completely. And so if that's what God did for you and me, that's how come we're where we are today. We should be grateful. We should be thankful, but not critical. Amen. because we didn't earn this, right? I'm not saying I'm spiritually alive because, you know, I spent time fasting and praying and reading my Bible and telling sin no. I boxed with the devil. I kicked the demon in the neck, you know. It's not like you did all this stuff and now it's, man, God's mercy. He sought me when I wasn't even seeking him. He was merciful to me when I was bad. He forgave me when my sins were through the roof. And he's been merciful with me even after the fact. And so if that's the case for me, then I got to be really, really careful as a believer, how I look at sinners, how I speak to sinners. I should still speak to people. I should still deal with things. But the tone, the attitude, all of that is impacted. When you know that you're just a recipient of grace, you know, you're going to talk a little bit different. You didn't earn this. Amen. That's the heart of this message. That's the heart of what Jesus is getting down to here. He's, I don't want you being like the scribes and Pharisees. They walked around like they earned righteousness. Like they deserved a right standing with God because they kept all these rules. That's not the case for you and me. We are recipients of the mercy of an amazing God, and we want to carry ourselves in such a way. And so now back to our text here. Jesus says in verse 5, hypocrite, right? So after talking about the plank in your eye and a speck in your brother's eye, he does now give us in verse 5 some instruction. First, he calls the name hypocrite. And if you don't know what a hypocrite is, it's a spiritual phony. It's someone that's fake. It's someone that has a mask on, someone that is appearing to be something that they're really not. And that's what he calls the person here that's judging others while he's got a plank in his eyes. You're a fake. You're faking like you're something that you're really not. He says, hypocrite, first, remove the plank from your eye, and then you will see clearly to remove the speck from your brother's eye. And I want to point out two things here. First, and then, and the idea of help. So Jesus says, I'm not saying you don't help your brother with the speck, but I'm saying first, you go deal with that plank in your eye. You go deal with that first. First, deal with self. And I want to say this because in the church, it's important. We need each other. There are going to be times where we need to call each other on stuff. There'll be people that you're like, man, they're just out of fellowship. And you know they need to be in fellowship. And you should reach out and say, hey, bro, sis, ma'am, sir, where are you? What's going on? What's happening with you? It's a loving thing to do to reach out and say, hey, what's happening? We see someone falling off. We see someone veering into some kind of sin. We don't stand by and watch a believer crash and burn. Amen. We step in and say, hey, let me pull your coattail, man. Let's go sit down. Let's talk. And we reach out. But he says, first, remove the plank. Then he says, then you go. Now that you can see clearly without the plank in your eye, now you go. And the idea, I'm going to help my brother. I'm going to help him with his speck. So I'm not going to judge him. I'm not going to condemn him. I'm not going to beat him down. I'm going to help him out with his whatever he's got going on, whatever the speck would be in his eye. And I believe, again, the heart here is that God says, I want you to be open to helping, but I also want you to be open to help. Both are necessary in the body of Christ. There got to be people in the body that are willing to step in and say, hey, let me say something about that. Let me call you on that. Let me bring this to your attention. But there also need to be people in the body that are willing to receive from other people. Amen. And this can also be an issue. People can feel like, you know, I don't want to receive from someone lesser than me or whatever. And I'm going to just fix that for all of us. If you're being confronted with a truth from the Word of God, it don't matter if it's a 3-year-old coming and saying, you know, that, look, Dad, you know what? It don't matter the age, the spiritual maturity or any of that. If somebody's coming in and what they're saying is biblically accurate, you want to receive it. Amen. You want to take it and receive it. I've challenged people with this. I've learned this over the years. Sometimes the people that are most honest with you are people that hate you. Now, that's bad, right? Because that's the worst context. It shouldn't be that way. But it's kind of a sad thing, right? Sometimes the people that are telling you the truth are the people that are mad at you. So, you know, what I've learned over the years is when someone's mad and they say a bunch of stuff, sit with that for a minute. And if anything is true, go ahead and let it stick and be thankful, because you got a whole lot of people that'll love you in silence. They'll love you. I love you too much to say something that might upset you. And that's something we do in the body that's not helpful. You know, I care so much about my relationship with you and it not going south that even though I should say something, I'm not going to say anything because you might get mad and then we won't have the warm fuzzy when I see you. And that's wrong because I shouldn't have to wait till somebody is ticked off at me to find out I had a flaw on me the whole time. Right. Somebody that loved me should have been like, hey, bro, you had a booger in your nose for a month. You know, like, I don't want somebody to hate me to be like, and you had a booger in your nose a whole month. You know, you disgusting individual. You know, somebody loved me should point that out to me so I could deal with it. And that those are things that we want to do better at as believers. Be willing to share in love the right way, the right reason, the right things. But we want to be also willing to receive from other people and not have our walls up, not be extra defensive, not take it as an attack if it were intended in love. This also is true in family relations and marriages. And marriages, you know, some marriages can't grow because, you know, a spouse can't say, I don't like this. You know, we could fix this, but if we can't have discussions where we say, hey, I think you should stop doing that or whatever, without taking it offensively, without taking it bad, then, you know, then we just don't say nothing and we exist in a jacked up marriage. That's not good either. So there's gotta be these doors where we say, hey, we can be truthful, biblically, lovingly, graciously, and we have to be good about receiving humbly when people point things out to us. That's how we grow. That's how we get better. Amen. And so moving on. So Jesus says again in verse 5, hypocrite, first remove the plank or the log out of your own eye. Then you will see clearly to remove the speck from your brother's eye. Now, verse 6 almost seems like it doesn't fit, right? But it does. He says, do not give what is holy to the dogs, nor cast your pearls before the swine, lest they trample them under feet and turn and tear you in pieces. And so here he turns and says, look, don't give what is holy. An idea of something being holy. This is something set apart, something special, set apart by God for God's people. Something, don't take what's holy and give it to the dogs. In this culture, the dogs could have been a way. It was one way that they looked at Gentiles. It was a way that they looked at those who were outside of Israel, outside the people of God. And he said, look, don't give what is holy to the dogs, those that are outside. Don't give that which is separated for God's people to those who are not God's people. They won't understand it. They won't value it. They won't treat it right. And so he says, look, don't do that. And believers do this in a lot of ways. A lot of times I'm always correcting believers about taking rules that apply to you as a Christian and applying it to your non-Christian family member, friend, loved one. Because there are rules that we're to abide by as those that have said, Jesus is Lord of my life. But you got family members that ain't said Jesus is Lord of their life. They don't even believe in Jesus. So you can't take the rules that apply to you and say you shouldn't do that. It didn't apply to them. And I believe that in the context here that Jesus said, look, don't take that which is holy and give it to the dogs. Then he says, nor cast your pearls before the swine. Again, something of value, something beautiful in the analogy here. And throwing it to the swine. The swine would also represent an unclean animal to the Jews. Don't take your pearls. Some looked at this as a way of looking at your teaching or your wisdom, that you wouldn't take your wisdom or your teachings and just throw them to the swine, throw them to those that are outside, that they might trample them under feet and tear them into pieces. Here's why this is so interesting. This requires that you make a judgment, right? I'm judging whether someone is inside or outside. I'm judging whether this person is a dog or not. I'm judging whether or not this person should be receiving what I have. Anybody here ever tried to share spiritual truth with someone that they weren't trying to hear it? It was wartime. I've debated with, you know, Hebrew Israelites. I've debated with, you know, I've talked to different groups to where it was like, yeah, this isn't going anywhere. We're not getting anywhere. And there's a point at which you could walk away and say, this is not a fruitful endeavor. This isn't someone that's interested in the truth, looking for the truth. We're just kind of arguing and debating back and forth. So here, I make that call like this. If I share something that's true, that, you know, I may ask a question. So if I can show you what you're saying, would you accept it? Would that change your belief? And if they say no, then it's like, well, why waste my time showing you? If you're saying that it doesn't matter what I show you, you're going to believe what you believe, then why would I waste my good time showing you these things or going back and forth? I don't have to argue with you. while there are people that are willing to listen, there are people that are hungry for the truth, that want to receive these things. So as we come kind of to the close of this section, I do want to point out the many times in scripture where the Bible does require that we make judgments, right? The Bible says that we're not supposed to be yoked together in marriage with an unbeliever. So that means if you're dating someone or going out with somebody, you got to make a judgment. Is this person a believer or not? That's a judgment. Amen. That means because sometimes people are saying they're believers, but they're not. Anybody ever met one of those? Right. So, you know, that means I got to make a judgment. If you're saying you're a believer, but everything that you do says non-believer, your language says non-believer, your behavior says non-believer, all your friends are non-believers, I can't find anything about you that's a believer other than the fact that you said you was one. You got to make a judgment call there. We shouldn't be yoked up in business with unbelievers. I got to make a judgment. There are many places, many times, many things in scripture. Later on in this chapter where we deal with false teachers, Jesus says, you'll know them by your fruits. We're to judge our teachers. We're to judge those that are bringing forth the word of God because there are false teachers out there. So we shouldn't just, everybody that has a title, pastor, bishop, whatever, we shouldn't just listen at random. We got to judge because there are false teachers out there. There are people that are misleading sheep and directing people the wrong way. So this is not a prohibition against ever calling someone, you know, on the carpet. But I do believe that Jesus is saying, I want my people to not be anything like the scribes and Pharisees. I don't want my people to be hypercritical, hyperjudgmental. I don't want you to become a sin sniffer. I don't want you running behind people trying to find fault with everybody. The Bible says that Satan is the accuser of the brethren, right? I don't want to do the job of Satan, right? I don't want to be running around accusing the brethren of this, of that, the other thing. And that's what Satan does. And so what does it mean to judge the way that Jesus is using it here? He's saying, don't bring condemnation. Don't pronounce condemnation on other people. That's what he's saying not to. It's not saying I can't question your behavior, ask you about what you're doing, but I'm not to pronounce judgment on other people. When is it okay to point out another person's sins or faults? When they're a believer and you're a believer and you don't have some obvious plank in your eye, that's when it would be okay. If you got some obvious mega junk in your own life, you should go deal with your own self and let somebody else talk. You're not in a good place to be, you know, doling out correction or judgments if you got major, you know, stuff that's apparent in your own life. What happens to those who are judgmental in an ungodly manner? The same way that they measure out judgment, Jesus said, it's coming back to you just like that. If you give it out like that, it's coming back like that. If you're a judgmental individual, you're going to receive that same thing. And so we should take from that we should be more merciful in how we deal with people and how we deal with their flaws. I think the most important thing we can take from all of this today is if we remember how we got where we are, that'll keep us from the spiritual pride that brings a condemning attitude, a judgmental attitude. If we remember that everything we have came from the Lord as a gift from the Lord because of the mercy of the Lord, then that's going to flavor how I speak with my brother and my sister. And as I remember how long it took me to overcome certain things, how God bared with me and was patient with me, I got to let that be in my recollection as I'm dealing with my brother or my sister who's taking a little while to get there, you know, just struggling along the way. We got to take into consideration what God has done for us as we interact with and deal with people around us that are still struggling and battling. Amen. So, Father, we thank you for your word. We thank you for these instructions. We thank you for the warning, Lord, and we pray you would help us. Lord, help us to be men and women that are gracious and merciful in how we deal with and speak to one another. Help us to be mindful of all that you have done for us, Lord, to keep us from real judgment, keep us from falling under your judgment in our own lives. God, truly you are the judge ultimately, God, that we will stand before. And so, Father, I pray that we would do so, Lord. There be humility, there be honesty and genuineness. And Lord, as you warn us here, that we would not be like the scribes and Pharisees, the spiritual fakes of your day. And so, Father, I pray you would purify us. I pray, God, that we would be we'd be humbled in your sight, that we would be willing when necessary to reach out and help someone else. And we'd also be willing and humble, Lord, when someone's reaching out to help us along as well, that we might grow, that we might continue to be conformed into your image.
10: 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Jesus called him out of that lifestyle and into life with him as a new creation, saved by grace. 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

0: A Transforming Word with Pastor Bill Buffington is brought to you by Calvary Chapel Costa Mesa here on K-Wave 1110 and 107.9, sharing life, delivering truth, giving hope. Michael David here, and I remember growing up when my mom would have company coming over. Sometimes she would have people come and clean the house. And and sometimes it would happen regularly, if you will. And one thing my mom would do when the people who were coming to clean the house, before they got there, she would clean up the house, which I thought was interesting. You're cleaning up the house before the people who come here who are going to clean up the house. I never quite understood that. But one of the things we do when we know someone's coming over is we get the house ready, whether that's guests, family, friends, or in some people's cases, when they realize people who are coming to clean the house are coming to clean the house. But when we know someone's coming, a lot of times we will make preparations for that return. And as we know our Lord is going to be returning soon as well, we need to make preparations for that as well. And we're going to learn more about that as we join Dr. Tony Evans on the Alternative Program next.
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3: A left-wing veterans group is suing the Trump administration after the Department of Veteran Affairs reinstated restrictions on taxpayer-funded abortions. Under the Biden administration, the VA had begun providing abortions in cases of rape, incest, or claimed health concerns. The Trump administration reversed that policy, arguing that federal law does not authorize the VA to fund or perform abortions. Make no mistake, our nation's veterans are heroes. They deserve excellent medical care, support, and the gratitude of the nation. But intentionally ending the life of an innocent child is not health care. Honoring their service to our nation does not require the taxpayer funding of their abortions. And taxpayers should never be forced to fund abortion.
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7: 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When you know company is on the way, you start looking at things around your house differently, cleaning up in preparation for their arrival. Well, today, Dr. Evans says the expectation of Christ's return should have that same kind of effect on us. Let's listen as he explains how taking God at His word transforms our priorities, perspective, and purpose.
6: When you're on a journey, a long journey to a particular location, you'll notice something. The closer you get to where you're going, the bigger the signs are.

0: bigger because they're getting more specific. In this 2,000 year or so time from Christ to his return, the signs are getting bigger. And because the signs are getting bigger, we're getting closer. Now the whole world can be held hostage by the Middle East on two critical things: fertilizer for food and oil for function, because you can't do anything without both of those. But the issue was, how would that control the whole world? They didn't know it in the first century, in this delay that they were not aware of, because they were told to expect Christ at any time. Technology is a sign that they didn't see, that you and I see. So understanding what the book of Revelations talks about, where a statue starts talking, and now we have AI. And so you got all of these dynamics that give you signs that we're getting closer to the destination of the return of the Lord without violating the principle of he can come at any time. Peter comes to the end of his book and this chapter. Beloved, affectionately, since you look for these things, be diligent to be found in him in peace, spotless, and blameless. He invites us to look for these things. He's telling them in the first century to look for these things. We're getting bigger signs, so we should really be looking for these things. We're not looking for the city, we're looking for the exit. We're trying to get more specificity because of the bigger the signs are getting. He says, I want you to look for these things. I want you to be aware of what's happening around you related to what I'm talking about, the coming of the Lord. Says, be diligent to be found in him. So he's talking about prophecy, but tied to practicality. He says, what prophecy ought to do is make you diligent to please him. Make you diligent to follow him. Make you diligent to serve him. Some years ago, when we were building the building across the street, which is our education center, President George Bush, who had been a friend when he was governor and now he's president, said, I'm coming. He said, I'm coming for the dedication of the building. When the word got out that the president was coming, systems shifted. Extra work was being done to make sure things were in order. How we looked even got more attention because the president was coming. Safety systems were put in place because the president was coming. See, when you know somebody high and lifted up is coming, then you are more conscious of the particulars of adjusting to them coming. He says, I want you to look and expect the coming and make whatever adjustments in life, in priorities, in repentance that needs to be made because he's coming. I am coming back. And so he says, now adjust in light of the look. Let the look create an adjustment. So prophecy is not, as we've said, just so you can fill out a prophetic calendar or preach prophecy sermons. It is because of the look, that is, because of the expectation, make the adjustments that are appropriate to the return. And then he says, and regard the patience of our Lord as salvation, just as also our beloved brother Paul, according to the wisdom given him, wrote to you. So one apostle validates another apostle about the return of the Lord, tying it to scripture. When he talks about the word of God earlier in the chapter, that Greek word is logos. This scripture word is graphe. The word graphe means the writings. It is the text of scripture, but what you have in your hand is graphe. It's the word of God if you don't open it. It's the word of God if you don't read it, because it is the record of the word. That's graphe. Logos, which he calls the word of God, that refers to the content and active meaning of the graphe. So the graphe is the book. The logos is what it says, what it means, and what it does. There is another word, and that's rhema. We talk about having a rhema word. The word rhema means divine utterance. So the graphe is just the book as the word of God, whether you engage it or not. The logos is the engaging, the life principle engagement of the graphe. The rhema, the utterance, is the logos from the graphe that is speaking to your personal situation. See, when people say, I heard a rhema word, what that basically means is I heard something that's spoken to me. They were talking about a rhema experience from your logos teaching as you opened up your graphe book. So you opened up the graphe, you gave the logos, and they got the rhema. And all of those are speaking about the word of God. Paul speaks to this issue, and he calls it salvation. Of all the uses of salvation in the Bible, only one-third of them refer to being converted. The word for saved can mean a lot of different things, depending upon the context of the word being used. If you look at a word without the context, you might wind up being conned, because context informs meaning. The word for salvation means to be rescued or delivered. But he's talking to Christians. He says, therefore, my beloved. So he's talking to believers. So he's not telling them to get saved again. He's talking about another kind of salvation. And that is the salvation of prophecy, or the deliverance that he says Paul talked about. So since Peter has given us permission to invoke Paul, let's invoke Paul. In 1 Thessalonians chapter 1, Paul is speaking, and in chapter 1, verse 10, and to wait from his son from heaven, who he raised from the dead, that is Jesus, who rescues us from the wrath to come. So here, Paul says that we're waiting for Jesus to be rescued from the wrath, not through the wrath, not after the wrath, but from the wrath. And guess what? The day of the Lord is the day of judgment, we're told. It's the day of God's wrath. We're waiting to be delivered from the wrath. Paul talks about it even further in chapter 5. After talking about the rapture in chapter 4, verses 13 to 18, he comes in chapter 5, and he wants them to be informed, verse 3, while they are saying peace and safety, then destruction will come upon them suddenly like labor pains upon a woman with child. But you, brethren, are not in darkness that the day would overtake you like a thief. So what's happening to them is not happening to you. He says, verse 9, for God has not destined us for wrath, but for obtaining salvation through our Lord Jesus Christ. So he says that God is delivering us from the time where his wrath is occurring, therefore the rapture. And the goal is that, verse 10, we will live together with him. So the point is, Paul says, we have not been appointed unto wrath, and the day of the Lord is a time of wrath, which is one of the arguments for the pre-tribulational rapture. that happens simultaneously with the beginning of wrath, which is the day of the Lord.
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0: We all love Romans 10:9, right? He says that if you confess with your mouth Jesus is Lord and believe in your heart that God has raised him from the dead, you will be saved, okay? For with the heart a person believes, resulting in righteousness, and with the mouth he confesses, results in salvation. Now, what we hear salvation, you're naturally thinking conversion. But he makes a distinction in verse 10. He says, if you believe, you are righteous. You're made righteous. Well, once you're made righteous, you're converted. But he says, when you confess, you're saved. So he gives two things in there. You got to believe to be righteous, but you have to confess to be saved. Back to Peter. He is concerned that we don't listen to false teachers. He says that in verse 16, that the unstable distort, the untaught distort. He is making a point that people get under the right kind of biblical guidance because there's so many voices. I'll tell you a little story of a trip I took. I had to go to Fort Worth to preach. Fort Worth is 30 miles west of Dallas. Back then, it was a fax that told me the location of the church. It was written. This is the church. This is the location. These are the directions. Got in my car, began to drive down Highway 20. I looked at my notes and it said, this is the trip I took. I had to go to Fort Worth to preach. Fort Worth is 30 miles west of Dallas. Back then, it was a fax that told me the location of the church. It was written. This is the church. This is the location. These are the directions. Got in my car, began to drive down Highway 20. I looked at my notes and it said, this is the exit. Got off

driving. Until now, I'm in the country. So if the church was out here, Dr. Doolittle was the pastor, because all we saw were animals, sheep and goats. And so I'm out there in the country. I said, this can't be right. This can't be right. So I turn around to come back and I stop at a store. And I say, I'm looking for this church. I said, I'm looking for this name of this church. And he gave me directions that sent me further out of the way. I pull up to a light. Another guy pulls up beside me. I wind down my window. This is before GPS and all that. The guy winds down his window. I said, I'm looking for this church. Oh, he says, oh, I know where that is. You go down to the next light, you turn left, and you'll run right into it. I went down to the next light, turn left. I'm now in a neighborhood. Nothing here but houses and houses, and I wind up in a cul-de-sac. I decided to pick up my sheet. I pulled over to the side, and I said, let me look at this sheet more carefully. And then it said, in small print, turn right. When I got off, I turned left. That's called lean into your own understanding. I turned left because I didn't pay close attention to what had been written. If I would have paid close attention to what had been written, I would have turned right. When I went back where I should have turned right, the church was one block up the street. In other words, I was closer than I knew. But I was one leaning on me and then leaning on folk rather than leaning on the word. But when I returned to the word, I got to my destination and I didn't lose any more time. So he is appealing to the graphe, which gives you the guidance of the logos so you can apply it to your own trip, your own ministry, your own outreach. And so he wants you personally and ministerially to cause people to value the return. How many of you paid for your kids' college? Okay, a bunch of you. You paid in one way or another. What that means is you expected them to study. You didn't pay for parties. You didn't pay for drugs. You paid for them to study. So if they were partying all the time, getting failing grades all the time, they were not appreciating the price that you paid. They were not valuing the sacrifice you were making to get them their college degree. What he is saying is, I want you to value the return of Christ so much that it affects you and that it changes you and that it reprioritizes you because you value it that highly. You embrace it. And when you do that, you're giving the return of Christ its freedom to impact you, your life, your thoughts, and your priorities. He says in verse 17, you therefore, beloved. So he's got another therefore. In light of what I've said about false teachers, about the need for truth from scripture, and about the coming of the Lord, you therefore, knowing this beforehand, be on your guard so that you are not carried away by the error of unprincipled men and fall from your own steadfastness. I don't want you to regress. Why would he tell Christians this? Because they're his beloved. Because Christians can regress. Okay, Christians can go backwards. Christians can lose their impact. I pray that you don't regress because you've lost sight of the return and you've lost sight of the truth of Scripture. And that leads him to a famous verse that you've all preached on, I am certain, or referenced. Instead of falling back, grow in the grace and knowledge of our Lord and Savior, Jesus Christ. To him be the glory, both now and to the day of eternity. He says, I want you to grow. I want you to progress in the faith. You've got to look to the coming. You've got to be tethered to Scripture.

0: and you've got to decide to grow. Spiritual growth is guaranteed, but spiritual growth is not automatic. You don't automatically grow. You have to decide to grow. Until that decision is made, not only won't you stay where you are, you will regress, because static equals regression, unless there is the decision to grow or to develop in your Christian experience. So his call is to grow. But the question now is, how do we grow? Now, this is related to every church, every pastor, every ministry, because that's what we do. We encourage spiritual growth. We encourage spiritual development. But he gives a summary of spiritual development in an interesting way. He says, I want you to grow with respect to two things, grace and knowledge. These are the two towers that facilitate spiritual growth. Now, how does one know when one is growing? The way you know that someone is growing is that they're changing. The proof of growth is change. If there is no change, there is no growth. The change happens in decision-making, priorities, not doing this, start doing that. You are changing. To facilitate the growth or the changes we want to happen in our lives, in our ministry, there must be an understanding of grace as it relates to the knowledge of our Lord and Savior Jesus Christ.
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2: 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Michael David here, hoping you are having the peace of God in your heart and you're feeling His love. And we want to show that love to people around us. But of course, how can we do that? That can be a little bit trickier. We know God loves us, but how do we show love to people around us? Well, is it just a set of behaviors that you and I can do? Well, Dr. Tim Keller is going to talk to us about that next on Gospel and Life.
3: On a recent edition of Pastor's Perspective, we have Professor Scott Ray of the Talbot School of Theology and Pastor Brian Brodesson of Echoes of Mercy answering questions about singleness as a Christian.
4: What they meant in Genesis 1 and 2 is it's not good for mankind to be alone. And it was you know, marriage was one of the ways that God had in mind mm-hmm. to remedy that. The other one was the creation, was as they procreate, the creation of a community to remedy that. So marriage was never designed to be the answer, completely and by itself to our aloneness. That's putting way too much pressure on another person. Mm-hmm. And I think you actually run the risk of idolatry with that other person. And the Bible affirms singleness as, you know, a good thing. Now, you may not see it that way. And I was a singles pastor for about 5 years before joining the Talbot faculty. And a lot of my single adults did not really, they saw it more as a curse instead of a gift. But I think the Bible affirms singleness as a good thing. And in some instances, it's more expedient than marriage. I think in the passages we're speaking to is in 1 Corinthians 7:9, we're speaking to married couples who are, for a variety of reasons, are denying normal sexual relations between husband and wife.
5: Yeah.
4: And that the admonition was for, you know, for husband and wife to engage in regular sexual relations so that neither of them burn with passion and therefore be tempted to satisfy those desires outside the boundaries of marriage.
5: Yeah.
4: That's the point that Paul was making there. So that passage was not intended for unmarried adults.
5: Yeah. Or I think it was intended for people who were in a relationship and maybe questioning, do we marry? Is that more spiritual or do we stay single? And so Paul says, if you marry, you don't sin. Right. You know, this is not a sin issue. But I think too, Scott, and I think you would agree with me on this. I think that for a long time, maybe we did, not intentionally, but we sort of elevated marriage to the point that we made single people feel like, unintentionally, completely, but we made them sort of feel like, you know, if I'm going to be a full person and a full Christian, I need to get married.
4: Yeah.
5: And yet there's so much in Scripture, and that passage, you know, of course, in 1 Corinthians 7, Paul's talking about the virtues of singleness. Like,
4: yes, he is.
5: There's a lot of benefits to being single, but it's in relation to serving Christ. And so I have some wonderful friends who have been single their whole lives, and that's just, and you know, they're part of the church, they're part of the ministry, and I don't think they ever feel like, oh, I'm missing out. You know, they've got great fellowship, they've got lots of deep friendships. But I would say to our questionnaire there, also, you know, when you're talking about burning, are you doing something to sort of intensify that level of desire? Sometimes, you know, people getting into pornography and things like that, that's going to exacerbate the problem. Mm-hmm. So you want to get away from that stuff and focus on, you know, the things of the Spirit.
4: And I think, Brian, to your point about marriage too, I think in the culture in general, I think we've oversold sex and what it can provide.
5: Yes.
4: But I think in many of our churches, we've oversold marriage too, and what it can provide. Because, you know, in my view, marriage is the union of two basically miserable, wretched, self-centered sinners who are trying...
6: Tell us how you really feel.
4: Who are trying to make a go of it. marriage is not a destination. You know, it's finding a traveling partner. And I find, I found lots of people have said, you know, marriage is the tool that God has used to sort of chip away at the rough edges of our character.
5: For sure.
4: And, you know, sometimes painfully so.
5: Yes.
4: So I think there's, you know, there's a lot of place in Scripture that gives what I would call affirmation to people who are single, either by choice or not.
5: Yeah. And rather than sitting around sort of lamenting singleness, get into what does God want to do with my life?
4: Right.
5: You know, because when you're in God's will and you're doing the thing that the Lord has created you for and fashioned you for, that's where fulfillment comes. That's where you're like, okay. And then, you know, if there is, I mean, I think, you know, if there is this deep desire to marry, you know, maybe maybe God will bring somebody along. But, you know, I think of people like John Stott, you know, John Stott.
4: Yeah, good example.
5: Who was a great evangelical leader in Britain for many years. And he chose a single life, not because he didn't desire marriage. There was a season in his life where he actually had a woman that he thought he might marry. But they both concluded that they were called to live singly for the glory of God.
4: Yeah, and I think if, you know, the question we have to be asking is, can I serve the kingdom better married
5: exactly.
4: this person as opposed to being single?
5: That's the question.
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18: Let me read to you the passage on which our teaching is based this morning. It's printed in your bulletin. It's 1 Corinthians 13, 1-13. If I speak in the tongues of men and of angels, but have not love, I am only a resounding gong or a clanging cymbal. If I have the gift of prophecy and can fathom all mysteries and all knowledge, and if I have a faith that can move mountains but have not love, I am nothing. If I give all I possess to the poor and surrender my body to the flames but have not love, I gain nothing. Love is patient. Love is kind. Love does not envy. It does not boast. It is not proud. It is not rude. It is not self-seeking. It is not easily angered. It keeps no record of wrongs. Love does not delight in evil, but rejoices with the truth. It always protects, always trusts, always hopes, always perseveres. Love never fails. But where there are prophecies, they will cease. Where there are tongues, they will be stilled. And where there is knowledge, it will pass away. For we know in part, and we prophesy in part. But when perfection comes, the imperfect disappears. When I was a child, I talked like a child. I thought like a child. I reasoned like a child. And when I became a man, I put childish ways behind me. Now we see but a poor reflection as in a mirror. Then we shall see face to face. Now I know in part, then I shall know fully, even as I am fully known. And now these three remain, faith, hope, and love. But the greatest of these is love. Fortunately, this great passage we're looking at for a number of weeks, and today I really think I only have time to make one more point in our series of looking at this, but it's an extremely important point. We said that this is a very famous passage, one of the most famous passages in all of literature. And it's almost always read as a standalone thing. And as a result, we think of it as inspirational. If you find this passage inspirational, you have never heard it. If you understand who it was written to and why it was written, if you put it in its context, as we've been trying to do, you'll begin to see that Paul gives us a series of bombs in here that go off and are absolutely devastating. This is not inspirational. Let me show you. We said verses 1-3. Let me remind you what the first bomb was. Paul was writing a group of Christians, the church at Corinth. It was a brilliant church. It was a gifted church. It was a growing church. It was a talented church. And the people in this church were receiving revelations from God and doing tremendous miracles. So it was quite exciting and it was growing rapidly. Paul says in verses 1-3, it is possible to do miracles, to have great gifts of preaching and teaching, to have incredible spiritual power, gifts, and abilities, and not be a Christian at all. You can have this kind of power and have nothing. Be not a Christian at all. And we said, and we've been looking at this, that spiritual gifts of power, do not operate out of the inherent change in the heart that comes when the Spirit of God takes up its residence there. When the Spirit of God takes up his residence, when God himself comes and moves into your heart and actually changes it supernaturally, the Spirit of God brings that inherent change, grace in the heart, the Bible calls it. But spiritual gifts do not necessarily operate out of that at all, and therefore gifts are no sign that you're really a Christian at all. Well, then, of course, what is the sign? What is the infallible proof that there's really a supernatural work going on in your heart? Well, when you read verses 1-3, right away, you see what Paul says. It's love. Ah, love. But wait a minute. What is the love that Paul says is the mark of a supernatural change in the heart? Is Paul simply talking about when he says, da-da-da-da, but have not love, da-da-da-da, but have not love? When he says love, is he just talking about a set of behaviors? If he is, that would be perfectly unfair, because that wouldn't be a sign, because lots and lots of people who don't believe in Christianity, they don't believe in God at all. Lots and lots of people who aren't believers are very loving, and they certainly are capable of the loving behaviors that you see at the beginning of verses 4-7. They can be patient, they can be kind, they can be courteous, they can be forgiving, and so on. But when Paul says there is a love that is the characteristic, that is the sign of a real change of grace, supernatural grace in the heart, he is not talking simply about a behavioral list. And as you go through, if you take verses 4-7, where, and this is the second bomb, and this is the one I want to tell you about today, if you start out thinking that this is a checklist for behavior, if you think Paul is now saying in verse 4-7, let me tell you what love is, you're right. But if you think when he goes in verses 4-7 and tells you that love is a set of behaviors, you will be most unhappy. You see, for years, and as a matter of fact, and here's time for me to confess my sins, I preached through this chapter 20 years ago, and I got those notes out, and I preached verses 4-7 as if it was a behavioral checklist primarily. I went through and said, now, if you're a Christian, you need to be loving, which is true. And if you want to be a Christian, you have to have the love here that Paul is talking about in your heart, and that's true too. And then I went on through, and I started saying, therefore, if you're a Christian, you should be patient. Okay, and we all say, yep, I could do better at that. I can do that. We should be kind. I should be better at that. I can do that. We should not be rude. Okay, we're moving on down. Then suddenly we get to verse 6, and it starts to get kind of fuzzy. Rejoices not in evil, but rejoices with the truth. But then verse 7, and suddenly Paul says, love always bears up. We'll get to that in a second. Love bears all things. Love always protects, always trusts, always hopes, always endures, love never fails. Now, what do? My friends, if you get inspired, you say, yes, that's what I want to do. You're not listening. What do? If you're really listening to this, you're saying, if this is a checklist, it's an utter failure. It's not a checklist. This is what Paul's trying to say. Paul says, here's what makes a real Christian. Before love is a behavior in a Christian, love is an experience for the Christian. Love is something you meet before you do it. What makes a Christian, is you've met love. That's the reason why Paul, who is not poetic, he's very prosaic in his style. He's not writing an essay, he's writing a letter. That's the reason why Paul does not say, we must be patient, we must be kind, we must be courteous. Nor does he say, you must be patient, you must be kind. No, he says, love must be. He personifies love. What? What is he talking about? Because before love is a behavior to a Christian, love is an experience. You have to meet love before you can ever do it. And it's in verse 7. What am I talking about? Let me show you what a Christian is. Paul just gets it right up. In verse 7, it shows us a love that shatters us, then captures us, then empowers us. And you're not a Christian if love hasn't done that to you. If love to you is a behavioral checklist, you're not a Christian. Lots of people can go down the list. What is a Christian? A Christian is somebody who has met love, and love has shattered them, then captured them, and now empowers them. Before it ever becomes a behavioral checklist, it's got to be those three things. Let me show you. Let's first of all, look at love. Look at verse 7 the way it's supposed to. The first time anybody really listens to what verse 7 is telling you about love, you do not get inspired. You are devastated. It puts you in the dust. Look at what it says. Verse 7 has the four pantas. You know what a panta is? Panta is a Greek word. Panta means everything, all things. That's, we have it in English. Pan this, pan that means everything. And literally what it says is love panta. It says love bears all things, believes all things, hopes all things, endures all things. Love never fails. Let's get into it and see what Paul is saying. Paul says, let me tell you what real love is. Let me tell you what true love is. First of all, true love bears all things. Now, it's translated in there, always protects. And actually, it's a word there that means to cover an offense. And it doesn't mean that love always covers up. No, no, no. Here's what it means. Paul says, no matter what the person you love does, no matter how offensive that person is, to you, you always forgive. No matter how offensive that person is to others, you always protect. You bear anything offensive in the loved one. Real love never stops just because the loved one has flaws or sins or offenses. Real love bears all things, covers all sins, loves in spite of, goes around, no matter what the loved one does, your love doesn't stop. But that's just the beginning. The second thing Paul says is not just that love bears all things, always protects, but secondly, love always trusts. Now, to trust, what does it mean to trust? To trust is to put your weight on something. If I trust a chair, I'm invested in it. And what do I mean by that? I'm committed to it. What do I mean by that? I'm vulnerable to it. What do I mean by that? It means if the chair falls, I fall. And if I find a chair falling, I might take my investment out real quick. I might say, I see that the chair is falling. I want to disengage so that I will not fall with it. I don't want to be vulnerable. I don't want to have my prospects tied up with its prospects. I don't want to trust it anymore, so I jump up. But Paul says, when it comes to love, you never, ever do that. Real love always stays committed, never disengages, no matter how costly, no matter what the cost. You bind your prospects up with that other person's prospects, and no matter what happens, you never give up on that person. You never disengage. You never stay away. I mean, that's love.
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18: I mean, you know, unfortunately, I think the first Terminator movie was a good movie. A lot of you don't. But there's a quintessential archetype at the end. You know, when the heroine who's in love with the hero, you know, and he's dying, and the Terminator's after both of them, and he's continually saying, you know, if you keep on trying to stay with me, if you keep holding my hand, if you keep your prospects bound to my prospects, you're going to die. Leave me. And what does she keep saying? On your feet, soldier. In other words, she refuses to disengage. Real love always trusts, always commits, always covers, but it gets even more. Then it says, always hopes. Now why? This is not the same thing. Hope in the Bible is another thing besides faith. In the Bible, hope is always so often bound up with the word joy. In fact, I was doing a study on this week, just trying to figure out what does the Bible say about hope. And hope and joy are always put together, not always, but so often. In Romans, three times, it says, rejoicing in hope, hoping in your joy. Your hope is that which your heart delights in for itself. Now, the best way I can get the main point of this sermon down is to give you an illustration that I think will bring it out. And it's a conversation that, as I tell you about it, you'll immediately see could never happen, and yet you'll still find it helpful. Here's a woman, and she has a man who says, I love you. I love you. And she says, why do you like me? Now imagine this conversation. I want to know why you like me. And what if the man was honest and stupid and said, I like you because of your physical shape, you serve my sexual needs. And because of your skills, working with me in business, we're going to make an awful lot of money. That's why. Now imagine the wife or the woman, imagine the woman is able to keep the conversation continuing. And imagine that she says, oh, in other words, you like me because I bring you things. You like me because I bring you sexual pleasure and money. Why do you like sexual pleasure and money? Now, if the man is particularly insightful, I remember a very helpful little place in that old movie that never did very well. Dad's, remember, with Ted Danson and Jack Lemmon? There's one place where someone asked Ted Danson that, and he's very honest. And if this guy was honest, he would say, if she said, okay, you like me because I bring you money and sex. Well, why do you like money and sex? And he'd probably say, because it brings me power, gives me a sense of power, which is what Ted Danson said. But finally, she would say, but why do you like power? And at some point, a person has to say, I like it not because it brings me anything, but I like it for itself. I like power just because I like power. I delight in power for its own sake, not for what it brings me, but for what it is. And you see, the point of the Bible is that everybody puts their hope in something or some things. Your hope is that which you delight for itself. You can like certain things because they bring you other things, but eventually you have to have something that you rest in. The final resting place of your heart is when you delight in something just for what it is, not for what it brings you. Just for what it is, not for what it brings you. The Bible says real love does not like somebody or love somebody for what it brings them, but delights in the loved one for who he is, who she is, who they are in themselves. And that's the reason why when you get to the fourth of the four pantas, you know, at this point, you realize this is incredible. This is unbelievably brutal. At the end, Paul says, true love bears all things, trusts all things, believes all things, hopes all things, always trusts, always covers, always hopes, and always endures and never fails. And here's why.
19: Here's why. If your love is real, it will never, ever fail. And if your love fails, it wasn't really love. Why? If you like somebody, if you love somebody for what they will bring you, then that love is conditional. That love will fail because if they stop bringing you those things that your heart is really invested in, you will drop them. If your love ever fails because someone is no longer bringing you, no longer productive for your needs, that wasn't really love. Do you see what Paul is saying? I'm stuck. I want you to be stuck with me. Paul is saying, if you ever give up on somebody, you never loved them to start with. Never. You loved something, and they were just a necessary commodity to get it. You had your hope in something else. If you really love someone, you will always forgive them. You will always bear. You will always trust. You will, and you will delight in them from themselves. And if your love fails, it never was love. And if your love is real, it will never fail. Now, where does this leave us? Anybody who thinks about this will start to say, God, be merciful to me, a sinner. And here's why. If there's anybody here who says that's unrealistic, that doesn't make me feel guilty, I would like to challenge you for a second. This is what you have been using to judge people with all of your life. Because this is the thing that you need, and this is the thing that you know you need. Everybody in this room wants to be loved, not for what you can bring, but for who you are. You don't want to be a tool. You don't want to therefore have any kind of conditional love. You want to be loved unconditionally for who you are. You need that, and when somebody fails to give that to you, you hurt and you judge them for it. All of your life you have been demanding it from people. All of your life you've been criticizing others for a failure for them to do it. And yet, when you actually see it, this is what we want. This is reasonable because this is what we want. This is what we need. This is what we demand from everybody else. But we can't possibly give it ourselves. We're too weak. Nobody can do this. You know, Woody Allen's movie, Bullet Over Broadway, as I know somebody says, is a movie sermon. Yeah, okay. In Bullets Over Broadway, the main character is John Cusack, you know, and he's a downtown bohemian, you know, New York City, early part of the 20th century. And he's got a girlfriend, but he's got this possibility of an affair. So he talks to his friend, Sheldon. Now, that's played by Rob Reiner. And he talks to Sheldon, and he says to Sheldon, you know, I'd like to have this affair, but I don't want to be, I feel guilty because I don't want to be unfaithful to my girlfriend. And what does Rob Reiner say? And I quote, Sheldon says this. He says, guilt is petty bourgeois crap. An artist, he says, creates his own moral universe. All right. Remember that? About a few minutes later in the movie, John Cusack has this affair, doesn't tell his girlfriend, but finds out that his girlfriend's having an affair. And comes to her in a towering rage. Doesn't say anything about what he's doing, but says, how dare you do this? How dare you lack this? How dare you give up on me, be unfaithful to me? How dare you betray my confidence? How dare you betray a commitment? Who are you doing this with and why? And she says, with Sheldon. Sheldon? Yes, because Sheldon says an artist creates his own moral universe. And the point of the movie, the point that drives home is this. This is what's wrong with the human race. You can talk all you want about relativism. You can talk your relativistic stuff. We create our own moral universe. Who's to say what's right? Everybody in this room knows you need to be loved for who you are. You need unconditional love. You need a love that doesn't fail. And you demand it. You demand commitment from others. You demand faithfulness from others. You demand it. You can't not demand it. You have to have it. You can't not require it, but you can't give it. We demand it from everybody. We can't not require it, no matter what we say. And yet we can't give it at all. And this is what's wrong with the human race. A Christian is somebody who hasn't just said, I need to be more loving. A Christian is somebody who's met love. Love has shown a Christian that you are a helpless sinner. You see, friends, if you look at the laws, don't lie, don't steal, don't commit adultery, you see. You look at the laws, you can start to feel pretty good, but what's the laws? Why are the laws the laws? Why is it wrong to lie? Because it's not love. Why is it wrong to steal? Because it's not love. Why is it wrong to kill? Why? What is the law getting after? It's getting after this. This is the center heart of the moral universe. Everybody knows this is right. Everybody knows this is what we owe. Everybody knows this is what everybody should be giving to everybody else. And you can't do it.
18: When you look at this, you have to say, I am a worthless sinner. I deserve to be cut off. If you haven't seen that, if you think you're a pretty good person, you've not met love. You can tell me I can be a nice, loving person, and you can to a great degree. Down at the bottom of verse 4 to 7 is like a mountain. And at the bottom of the mountain, you have love is patient, love is kind, and you know, hey, I can handle this, but then he gets on up. He pushes you toward the top, and he says, you know what love really is. And when you start to get up there and you start to get a nosebleed, you start to say, I can never make it. I'm demanding everybody else make it, and I can't make it myself. God be merciful to me, a sinner. See, a Christian is a person who's met love, and he's been shattered by it, or she's been shattered by it. But then secondly, a Christian is not just somebody who's been shattered by love, but who's been ravished. You know why? This love, not the love down at the bottom of the mountain, patient, kind, love at the top, perfect love. Love for somebody, to love somebody not for what they bring you, but just for who they are.
17: 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Thank you for listening to Tim Keller on Gospel and Life Radio. Today's sermon was preached in 1996. The sermons you hear on Gospel and Life Radio were preached from 1989 to 2017 while Dr. Keller was senior pastor at Redeemer Presbyterian Church. We hope you'll join us next week for the second part of Dr. Keller's message. That's right here on Gospel and Life.
2: 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We're going to join the Somebody Loves You program in just a little while, where we're going to hear the last words of Jesus. And the last words of Jesus are not recorded in Matthew, Mark, Luke, or John, or any other book other than the book of Revelation. That's right. We're going all the way to the last book, and we're going to the last chapter of the last book. So we're going to be going to Revelation chapter 22 and going right down to verse 20 and 21. So stay with us. We're going to hear about that with Pastor Al Reese next.
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22: And it's interesting how people think that everything we possess, it will last forever. We die and we leave it for others. They die and they leave it for others. But one day, everything will melt in the fire. It is really important that we invest into the kingdom of God, because that's where the value of your heart really is.

0: Welcome to Somebody Loves You Radio, the Bible teaching ministry of Roel Reese in Diamond Bar, California. Thanks for making time to be with us today as we ponder what life looks like beyond what our eyes can see. You'll show us that in the Bible's final chapter, Jesus promises to return as a victorious king to come and take his people back with him to heaven. Keep listening today for a challenge to live in readiness for the glorious day that you meet your Savior face to face. Today's message is taken from Revelation chapter 22, beginning in verse 20, with the lesson, The Final Words of Jesus. Here's Roel Reese.
1: Here in the book of Revelation, John the Beloved is the writer, and at the same time, Jesus is speaking in the last chapter. And Jesus says this, Surely I am coming quickly. And then John and every one of us, as a prayer, respond and we say, Even so come, Lord Jesus. Good prayer to maintain in our lips every day of our lives. For we do not know if today may be that day that the Lord will come. And yet if we make that a standard, if we make that a model, then one day when the Lord gets ready to come back, he will hear from our lips again, even so come, Lord Jesus. Look at chapter 22 of Revelation, beginning with verses 20 and 21. The last two words of the New Testament. And when you think of the New Testament, remember that the Bible in the Old Testament, the book of Genesis, the first book of the Bible, started with a curse. When Adam and Eve fell in the garden, they were kicked out of the garden because they sinned against God. Here we have now at the end of the Old Testament, in the book of Malachi, the last words are actually a curse from God to the people of God. And then you have between Malachi and Matthew 400 years of silence where we have written for us the Apocrypha books, historical books. And then when you come to the book of Matthew chapter 1, immediately at the beginning of the gospel of Jesus Christ, it begins with the grace of God, the grace of God. And it concludes with the grace of God here in chapter 22, verse 21. Let me read it out of chapter 22, beginning with verse 20 and 21. He who testifies to these things says, Surely I am coming quickly. Amen. Even so come, Lord Jesus. The grace of our Lord Jesus Christ be with you all, so be it. Now, we see that with these words, John, the beloved, is amening the nearness of Jesus Christ's return by repeating a prayer. Repeating a prayer. Used often in the worship in the early church by the Christians. Come, our Lord. That was their prayer in the early church. When Jesus died on the cross and resurrected 3 days later, the disciples of Christ expected him to come back again in their own generation, even Paul the apostle. But as time moved on and every one of the apostles began to die a martyr's death, except for John the Beloved, many in the church by the second and third century, they began to lose that hope that maybe Jesus had made a mistake. But let me say to you that the Word of God doesn't make a mistake. There are no mistakes. Whatever Jesus said, Jesus will complete and will fulfill in his time and not in our time. When you study eschatology or the last things or prophecy, you come to the understanding that from the book of Genesis to the book of Malachi, those are 39 Old Testament books that are given to us concerning the history of the nation of Israel and the way God dealt with them with his law. When you come to the New Testament from Matthew to the book of Revelation, you have 27 books of the New Testament, which speaks of the life and the times of Jesus Christ, his death, his birth, his death and resurrection, and also the promise of his coming again a second time to establish his kingdom on earth. How I thank God for the New Testament and for the promises that he gave to the prophets of old in the Old Testament, that today and at his first coming, not only out of 500 prophecies made, 300 of them were fulfilled by Jesus himself at his first coming, and 200 more will be fulfilled at his second coming. Interesting. When you study and you read the word of God, here in chapter 22, beginning with verse 20, we have the last written words of Jesus about glory. He says, he who testifies to these things says, surely I am coming quickly. Amen. Even so, come, Lord Jesus. Three times in this closing chapter, the Lord Jesus Christ breaks in to remind us of his coming. It is quickly, when you least expect it. In chapter 22, verse 7, he said, behold, I am coming quickly. Blessed is he who keeps the words of the prophecy of this book. In chapter 22, verse 12, he said, and behold, I am coming quickly, and my reward is with me to give to everyone according to his work. And then finally, in Revelation 22, 20, he who testifies of these things says, surely I am coming quickly. Amen. Or so be it. Even so, come, Lord Jesus. The last words of our Lord and Savior, Jesus Christ. Now to us, it seems like a long time since the promise was given almost 2,000 years. That's a long time to wait for the promise given by the Lord Jesus Christ. And yet, Peter, in 2 Peter 3:8 says, but beloved, do not forget this one thing, that with the Lord, one day is as 1,000 years, and 1,000 years is as one day. Why? Because in heaven is eternity. When you get to heaven and you meet Peter, Paul, or John, or one of your loved ones, you're not going to be able to say, how long have you been here? Because it's forever. You see? We lose the track of time when we get to heaven. Right now on this earth, we are on a timetable. We live certain number of seconds, minutes, hours, days, weeks, and years. And then the end comes. But Jesus can come at any time. One day, it's like 1,000 years. 1,000 years, it's like one day to the Lord. And that's why our prayer every day should be, even so, come, Lord Jesus. Lord, I'm ready. I'm ready for you to come. We want to be sure that we are ready for the Lord to come. If you were to look at prophecy today, and because we have chronologically and eschatology, we have a period of 7,000 years to be fulfilled. We know that right now we're getting close to fulfilling the last 6,000 years of history on the earth. The next great event prophetically in the Bible is the rapture of the church, where the church will be taken to heaven previous to what? To the 7-year tribulation period that is coming upon the world, which you don't want to be here for that time. It will be a time of great trouble like the world has never experienced in life. The Bible says that unless those days were shortened, nobody will be able to survive it. But because of the Jew, God will shorten those days. Otherwise, everybody would be killed. And yet, when we look at prophetical calendar of God, we see that our redemption draw at night. Why? Because we will be coming back with Jesus Christ at his second coming, riding upon white horses, coming back as he sets up judgment on the nations, coming back to the battle of Armageddon, the last world war on earth, as God destroys the armies of the world as they turn against him. And there will be in the valley of Megiddo 180 to 200 miles of men's blood, 5 feet deep, like the world has never seen before. A battle of battles. And yet, to us as Christians, it is a glorious thing for the Lord to come. In Matthew 16, 27, Jesus, talking to his disciples in Caesarea Philippi, said this to them after Peter made his confession: "You are the Messiah, the anointed one of God." He said, "For the Son of Man will come in the glory of the Father with his angels, and then he will reward each one according to his works."
0: 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The Somebody Loves You Worldwide YouTube channel is another great resource of accessible biblical wisdom. Now let's continue with more of our study, The Final Words of Jesus.
1: And then again, in the sermon to the disciples on the Mount of Olives discourse in Matthew 24:30, he said, "The sign of the Son of Man will appear in heaven, and then all the tribes of the earth will mourn. And they will see the Son of Man coming on the clouds of heaven with power and great glory." Think about how great power God will have in his coming, where every eye will see him coming back. And we, the church, will be coming back with him, riding upon white horses. Titus 2:13 says, "Looking for the blessed hope and glorious appearing of our great God and Savior, Jesus Christ." Secondly, the coming of the Lord Jesus Christ, it is holy and just coming. In Revelation 19:11, he says, "And now I saw heaven open, and behold, a white horse, and he who sat on him was called Faithful and True. In righteousness he judges and makes war. His eyes were like a flame of fire. His head were many crowns and had a name written on each one, and no one knew except himself. He was clothed with a robe dipped in blood. His name is called the Word of God. And the armies in heaven were clothed in fine linen, white and clean, and followed Jesus on white horses." Guess who that is? That's you and me at the second coming. He says in verse 15, "And now out of his mouth goes a sharp two-edged sword, that with it he should strike the nations, and he himself will rule them with a rod of iron, and he himself treads the winepress of the fierceness of the wrath of God Almighty. And he has on his robe and on his thigh a name written, King of Kings and Lord of Lords." You see, he said, Lord of Lords, King of Kings. He will be coming back at the second coming to take care of business on this earth. Many people think that God has forgotten to come back, but that's not true. Because his coming, thirdly, will be a personal coming. Personal. In Mark 8:38, he says, "For whoever is ashamed of me and my words in this adulterous and sinful generation, of him the Son of Man also will be ashamed when he comes in the glory of his Father with his holy angels." And then in John 21:20-22, John said, "And then Peter, turning around, saw the disciples who Jesus loved following, who also had leaned on his breast at supper time, and said, 'Lord, who is this one who betrays you?' It's talking about Judas' betrayal. And Peter, seeing him, said, Jesus, but Lord, what about this man? He's talking about John. And Jesus said to him, if I will that he remain till I come, what is that to you, Peter? Follow me. Peter, quit worrying about John and worry about yourself. You see? The Lord doesn't want us to get so caught up with everybody else that we forget ourselves that Jesus is coming. You see? Jesus was telling Peter, Peter, if I want John to live for 1,000 years, that's none of your business. You better think about yourself, Peter. And it's really important in our own personal lives that we understand that the Lord will come again. In Acts 1:10, 11, Jesus said, and while they looked steadfastly toward heaven, and as he went up to heaven, behold, two men stood by them in white dress, who also said, men of Galilee, why are you, if I want John to live for 1,000 years, that's none of your business. You better think about yourself, Peter. And it's really important in our own personal lives that we understand that the Lord will come again. In Acts 1:10, 11, Jesus said, and while they looked steadfastly toward heaven, and as he went up to heaven, behold, two men stood by them in white dress, who also said, men of Galilee, why are you standing gazing up?

also come in like manner as you saw him go into heaven. In Zechariah chapter 14, he tells us in verse 1 that when he comes back and he fights at the Battle of Armageddon, his first stop will be on the Mount of Olives, as he will place his right foot on top of the Mount of Olives as he's landing down and stepping down. And the Mount of Olives is going to go into a great earthquake and is going to cleave in half to the north and to the east. And there will be a great valley there in the city of Jerusalem. It's really important that we understand what Jesus said in his prophecies of his coming. He promised it. He will keep his promises. Fourthly, the coming of Christ, it is powerful. Powerful, as we already saw in Matthew 24:30. Then the sign of the Son of Man will appear in heaven, and then all the tribes of the earth will mourn, and they will see the Son of Man coming on the clouds of heaven with power and glory. Great glory. Imagine that. And then in 2 Peter 3:10, he reminds us again. But the day of the Lord will come as a thief in the night, in which the heavens will pass away with a great noise, and the elements will melt with a fervent heat. Both the earth and the works that are in it will be burned up. This world, one day, it's going to be consumed by fire. No more water. And it's interesting how people think that everything we possess, it will last forever. We die and we leave it for others. They die and they leave it for others. But one day, everything will melt in the fire. Nothing will remain. It is really important that we invest into the kingdom of God, because that's where the value of your heart really is. Jesus said that in the Sermon on the Mount. Where your treasure is, there is your heart. Very important that we understand that we're only here a limited time that God's given to us. We need to be looking for the coming of the Lord. And then fifthly, the coming of the Lord is going to be a visible coming. Everybody will see him. I don't care where you are in the world at this time. In Mark 13:26, he says, then they will see the Son of Man coming in the clouds in great power and glory. In Acts 1:11, who also said, men of Galilee, why you stand gazing up into heaven? The same Jesus who was taken up from you to heaven will also come in like manner as you saw him go up into heaven. And then in Revelation 1:7, behold, he is coming with clouds, and every eye will see him through television, through cable, through the internet. No excuse today. Notice. And even they who pierce him, who's that? The Jews will see him. And all the tribes of the earth will mourn because of him. Even so, amen, or so be it. Lord Jesus, come. Lord, we are ready for you to come. I love these last words in verse 21. Because as he's concluding with his coming and getting us set to his imminent return, then John concludes with the grace of God in our lives. He says, the grace of our Lord Jesus Christ be with you all, so be it. You know, how like God to close his book with the final reference of his grace. Unmerited favor that we don't deserve, but yet he gives to us. Grace. In Ephesians 2:8-9, he says, for by grace you have been saved through faith. And that not of yourselves, it is the gift of God. Not of works, lest any man should boast. So as a believer, I understand that as I come to repentance and faith in Jesus Christ, I am saved by the grace of God. It is all of God and none of me. All I did was just believe. And he gave me his love,

0: gave me his grace, he gave me his mercies, and he gave me salvation and eternal life. He gave me the assurance that if I would die, that I would go to heaven. That's the grace of God given to each one of us individually. You see, the first thing we need to understand about grace is that as believers, we are under full grace. Not works, not the law, but grace. Paul the Apostle in Romans 6:14 said, "For sin shall not have dominion over you, for you are not under the law, but under the grace of God." Under the grace of God. Secondly, as believers, we have received this beautiful gift of grace. In John 1:16, he says, "And of his fullness we all have received in grace for grace." You see? In Romans 5:2, he says, "Through whom also we have access by faith into this grace, in which we stand and we rejoice in hope of the glory of God." The glory of God because of his grace. Lastly, as believers, we grow in grace every day. As we come to church and we sit and we study the Bible, as we read and take care of our devotional life during the mornings, and throughout the day as we walk by faith and we live by grace, everything amounts as God's gift given to each one of us individually. Peter said this, "But grow in the grace and knowledge of our Lord and Savior Jesus Christ. To him be the glory both now and forever and ever and ever. So be it." How awesome the grace of God to each one of us.
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2: 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Sharing life, delivering truth, giving hope. Michael David here, and I have a friend. I actually saw her grow up in church. She's been away from my church for a number of years now, but she was still walking with the Lord where she was going with her church, away from where I go to church. She got married, had 3 kids, and sadly, she got cancer, and she passed away just this last month leaving behind her husband and her three small children, two in elementary school, one in preschool. And it's like, golly, how can we deal with the grief like this, you know? But the Lord tells us that blessed are those who mourn. Well, we're going to learn why that is the case as we join Pastor Rick Warren's Daily Hope next.
3: 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Romans 8:28 says, "And we know that all things work together for good to those who love God and those who are called according to His purpose." 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When we love Him and trust Him, nothing is wasted. Be encouraged today that God is still at work in your story. Once again, that's Romans 8:28, the K-Wave Scripture of the Day. And I'm Pastor Tim Felker. 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
6: What I want to talk to us about today is something we find in Hebrews 12, where the author writes about laying aside the weight. And what does that mean? Because if I'm honest, over the years of being a believer, we've all seen people walking with the Lord and suddenly their faith is shaken. It seems shipwrecked. There's something in life unfolded, maybe their marriage, family, sickness, even falling into addiction or sin. And before you know it, they're doubting their faith and struggling with life. And I remember being in a season as a new believer, considering this, and that verse coming to mind, lay aside the weight. And I know before we're believers, guys, we have a life full of weight. Life struggles, puberty, we're fitting in, school, college, work, all the rest. But what did Jesus tell us? My yoke is easy and my burden is what? It's light. So many people around us are being shook, and I jumped into that verse. And what do we read in Hebrews 12:1? The author tells us, therefore, we also, because we're surrounded by so great a cloud of witnesses, let us lay aside every weight and the sin which so easily ensnares us, and let us run with endurance the race that is set before us. Looking unto who? Jesus. What that verse tells us is that those who went before us in Hebrews 11, these great patriarchs, yes, Lord, how did they live? By faith, by laying aside the weight, by fleeing from the sin, by looking unto Jesus. And see, I traveled the world for years as a skateboarder, and one thing I learned was I don't like weight. Give me a skateboard, some clothes, you know, a Bible, I'm good. But while traveling, other guys would be going with me with giant bags, all these CDs, remember those things? The toothbrushes, I mean, the kitchen sink, the cat, and their weight got in the way of what they were trying to do. For you and I, it's no different. What is it in your life right now that is a weight that you are carrying? Because while I was reading this verse, I didn't think I faced much weight in my life. But right in that season, you know what happened? I got a phone call from England. Brian, I think me mom's getting sick. They think it's cancer. At the same time, my wife's pregnant with my fourth child. Here I am reading Hebrews to lay aside the weight. I fly to England. My mom's face is all deformed from the cancer. It's way worse than they thought. Praying with my mom. I'm there for 5-6 days. She comes to faith. Thank you, Jesus. Passes away the next day. Coming back to California, my wife's 4.5 months along, miscarries the baby. How many of you guys would say this is some weight? Your mum passing, your wife miscarrying a child. And as I'm in the season, what am I reading? Lay aside the weight. Really, God, do you know what I'm going through? I lost my job, my resources, my family. I'm speaking about those who are listening right now. But the verse says, lay aside the weight. In that season of prayer, what was I reminded? That to be absent from the flesh is to be present with who? The Father, Brian. That's where Norma Jean Sumner is. That I believe my child went to be with the Lord. Is it possible they met before I even met that child? The verse says, because we're surrounded by so great a cloud of witnesses, let us lay aside the weight and the sin. And yes, Lord, look unto Jesus. Let me ask our listeners today, where are you looking? Yes, the universe declares his majesty, but this world is fallen. Your body will fail you. People will pass away. Women will miscarry, but Lord, we look to you. And I think about the woman at the well. I think about how Mary fell before Jesus, but the Bible says Martha was distracted, perispao, her mind was everywhere. The word for weight or coast means our minds are everywhere. So I say this to us today on your drive, in bed, at work, wherever you are. 1 Peter 5:7 says, cast all of your care, not some, not a few things, church, cast all of your care upon him. Why, Lord? Because he cares for you. Psalm 55:22, cast your burden on the Lord and he shall sustain you. And Lord, we just pray today for your church, for your people, what they're going through. If some relate to my struggles, Lord, it rains on the just and the unjust. We know your spirit is present, your word is alive, and we thank you for the cross, the blood, that you rose again. And I pray life over your people, that we lay aside the weight and we go out into the world and make disciples proclaiming the truth, because you, God, are a God of love and grace and mercy. God bless you all.
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8: Hello, and welcome to Pastor Rick's Daily Hope with Rick Warren. We are so glad you're here with us today. We're going to continue our series called The Keys to a Blessed Life. Now, in these messages, Rick walks through Jesus' Sermon on the Mount and shows us how to live a truly hopeful and purpose-filled life. All right, now here's part one of how God blesses broken hearts.
9: Now, the fact of life is that life is tough. Everybody agree with that? It's not easy. Life is tough. Life is hard. Life is difficult. Since Adam sinned, the world was broken and everything on the planet is broken. Nothing works perfectly. I've said this many times. Your body doesn't work perfectly. The economy doesn't work perfectly. No relationship works perfectly. Your marriage doesn't work perfectly. And life is full of losses. We have defeats. And we have disappointments. This is not heaven. That's why we pray, thy will be done on earth as it is in heaven. Because in heaven, there are no defeats. There are no disappointments. But on earth, nothing works perfectly all the time. So we have trials and tribulations. We have sorrow and we have suffering. We have problems and pressures. We have, as I said, defeats and disappointments. Now, how do you rise above the inevitable losses in your life? How do you rise above them? Well, today we come to the second beatitude. It's Matthew chapter 5, verse 4, and Jesus says this, God blesses those who mourn, for they will be comforted. Now, in the 8 ways to be blessed by God, the second way, this seems so ludicrous when you think about it, so unnormal, so irrational, when he says, the way to be blessed is to mourn. What in the world does he mean by that? In other words, the way to be happy is to be sad? That just seems like a great reversal. What does he mean by this? God blesses those who mourn. Well, that's what we're going to look at this weekend, on how to handle the losses of life and how God blesses a broken heart. Now, I don't know what you're going through right now. I hope you're going through a relatively easy time, but you may not. Some of you came to service this weekend all churning inside. You've got conflicts, you've got chaos, you've got a bad health report, you just got laid off, you've had a fight with your boyfriend, girlfriend, husband, wife, the money isn't there where you need it, and you're under tension, and there are things, you've had a loss in your life, or you've had a death in your life, or you've had something that has caused you to have grief. Now, this last year, as you know, I've gone through a year-long journey with grief since Matthew died. And I've learned a lot. I've learned a lot about grief that I didn't even know a year ago. And what I want to do this weekend is just kind of summarize a few of those ideas. I think someday I'll probably write a book on it because I've learned so much about it. But I want to just give you a few things on how to be blessed in a broken world. Now, let me give you a couple things. Write these down. Here's just a couple of insights before we actually get into it. One of them is this: God doesn't expect me to be happy all the time. That's just a fact of life. God doesn't expect you to be happy all the time. There's this myth that Christians, if you're a believer, if you know Jesus, you should be always smiling, always happy, always cheerful, skipping the hills and picking flowers and talking about peace and love. No, that's rainbow bright, not a Christian, okay? And when you become a follower of Jesus, it doesn't mean you become a Pollyanna or an Annie, little orphan Annie, and the sun will come up tomorrow and it's always up into the pool and you're always happy. No, you're not. In fact, the Bible says in Ecclesiastes 3:4, there's a time for everything. There's a time for everything. And there's a season for every activity under heaven. In other words, life is a series of opposites. There's a time to weep, there's a time to laugh. There's a time to mourn, and there's a time to dance. And so the Bible says that sometimes weeping is appropriate, sometimes mourning is appropriate, sometimes grieving is appropriate, because the fact is the world is filled with a lot of sadness. All you have to do is read the paper and read about little girls getting kidnapped and fires and murders and wars and all kinds of things. There's a lot of pain on this planet. And sometimes the only appropriate, logical response to life is grief. God doesn't expect you to simply grin and bear it, to stuff your emotions, and to smile in the middle of all of the storms of life. No, in fact, the Bible says, blessed are those who mourn. God blesses you when you grieve. Why? Why does he do that? Well, we're gonna look at that. Now, a lot of people think that grief is only for funerals. Like, you know, if you lose a loved one, then you grieve. But the fact is, there are a lot of losses in life. There are thousands of losses. You can lose your health. You can lose your job. You can lose your money. You can lose your reputation. You can lose your energy. You can lose a dream. There are thousands of different losses in life. And God says the only appropriate response to the losses of life is not to fake it, but to face it. And not to go around grinning, but to actually grieve. There's a time for every activity under heaven. I actually went through a study this week of what the Bible says we're supposed to mourn and grieve. And I'm not gonna get into that. That would be two or three sermons. But the Bible says I'm to mourn my losses, which is bad things that happened to me. And the Bible says I'm to mourn my disappointments, which are good things that didn't happen to me. Did you hear that? Good things that didn't happen to you. That's a reason to mourn. The Bible says I'm to mourn my sins, that I'm to grieve over my sins. The Bible says I'm to grieve and mourn over the suffering in the world and not be, you know, blasé about it. The Bible says I'm actually to grieve for my friends who don't know Jesus, who are spiritually lost. And there are a lot of things the Bible tells us to grieve over, but God doesn't expect you to be happy all the time. Second thing, write this down, is that grief is essential to my health. Grief is essential to my health. It's essential to my emotional health, to my spiritual health, to my physical health, and to my mental health. In fact, if you never grieve about anything, if you're never sad about anything, it means one of three things. A, you're out of touch with reality, because there's a lot of things to be sad about in this world. Or B, you are out of touch with your own emotions and you're living in denial, or C, you don't love. Because when you love and you see sad things, that makes you grieve. Now, grief is a painful emotion, but it's a healthy emotion, and it's a helpful emotion. And it is God's gift. It's the tool that God gives us to get through the transitions of life. I've told you this before. There is no growth in your life without change. You can't grow without change. There is no change without loss, because you lose some of the old for the new. There is no loss without pain, and there is no pain without grief. To go through life without grieving would be like a mother who says, I want to have a baby without going through the pain of labor. It isn't going to happen. It isn't going to happen. Now, there are two unhealthy reactions to the losses of life. One is repression and the other is suppression. Repression is when I unconsciously try to block a painful thought out of my mind. That's repression. I unconsciously try to block a painful thought out of my mind. Suppression is when I consciously try to block a pain. When I consciously try to block a painful thought out of my mind. Both of these are denials. When you go through a tough time, when your heart is hurting, when your heart is breaking, God doesn't want you to suppress it. God doesn't want you to repress it. God wants you to express it to friends and confess it to Him. And when you do that, you're on the road to healing. I want you to write this down. If I don't let it out in healthy ways, I'm going to act it out in unhealthy ways. Some of you were hurt many years ago growing up. Maybe your parents divorced. Maybe you were abused. Maybe you were hurt by something somebody said about you. And it hurt very, very deeply. But as a child, you didn't know how to grieve healthy. You didn't know how to grieve good. So you just pushed it down and you stuffed it down and you've never grieved over that hurt. Well, you need to go back and grieve over it. Why? Because if you don't grieve the losses of life, you get stuck at that stage. Let me say that again. This is one of the most important things you're ever going to learn. When you don't grieve, when you don't go through grief and when pain happens in your life and you don't let it, you don't feel it, you push it down, you get stuck emotionally at that stage and you spend the rest of your life reacting to something that happened a long time ago on the people around you now, and that's not fair. It's unhealthy to stuff it. You've heard me say this before. When I swallow my grief, my stomach keeps score. David talked about this in Psalms. Notice on your outline, David says in Psalm 32, verse 3, when I kept things to myself, I felt weak deep inside me, and I moaned all the day long. Now circle the word moan. When you go through a loss in life, you lose a job, you lose a friend, you lose a deal, you lose something in your life that you were hoping would happen or something you had and you lost it. You lose a marriage. You can either mourn or you can moan. Moaning is having a pity party. Mourning is calling out to God in your grief and in your pain. Psalm 39, verse 2, David says, I was silent and I held my peace to no avail, and my distress only grew worse. If you don't grieve the losses in your life, if you're too busy and you just have to stuff it, I can't think about it. You try to do the Clint Eastwood, strong silent type, or just grin and bear it, and you press on, and you don't even stop to mourn a loved one's death. If you don't do that, then what happens is, he says, my distress only grew worse. So what am I saying? The things that happen to you around you, the bad things happen to you, they're not your choice. But grief is a choice. And it's a healthy choice. And when you choose to let it out, you have to choose to allow yourself to feel the sad emotions. So, well, I don't like feeling sad. No, you don't. But not everything that's helpful feels good. Not everything that's healthy feels good. If you don't mourn the losses of life, you get stuck at that stage. Now, this weekend, what I want us to look at is how God blesses broken hearts. Because the second beatitude, Jesus says this, God blesses those who mourn. Now, I want God to bless your life. I want God to bless your life in spite of all the bad things that have happened and in spite of all the bad things that are going to happen. And in order for God to bless your life, Jesus says, blessed are those who mourn, for they shall be comforted. How does God comfort me when I grieve? I'm an authority on this one. I can speak from experience on how God comforts. And as I've looked back over my life, I see six ways that God blesses a broken heart. Since Matthew died, I have cried every single day since he died. That's not a sign of weakness. That's a sign of love. Deep love cares. Deep love is strong. So how do you get through? You don't get over it. A lot of people think, well, I'm just going to get over this grief. No, you're not going to get over it. If it's serious, if you're married for a certain number of years and then you divorce, you don't get over it. You get through it. If you have a loved one, a husband, a wife who dies, you don't get over that. You get through it. Now, you can't go over grief. You can't go under grief. You can't go around grief. You got to go through the grief. And if you're scared to express emotion and you refuse to go through it, that, as I said, that's where you get stuck. But how do I get unstuck? You let God help you. Let God comfort you. Blessed are those who mourn, for they shall be comforted. And how does God comfort us? Six ways. Write these down. Number one, the first way God blesses a broken heart is God draws us close to himself. Look at these verses. Psalm 34, verse 18. The Lord is close to the brokenhearted, and he saves those whose spirits have been crushed. When you are grieving, you often feel like God's a million miles away, but he's not a million miles away. He's never been any closer. What you feel and what's real are not the same thing. Not everything you feel is real, and not everything that's real do you feel. The Bible says God is close to the brokenhearted. He's paying attention. He's not aloof. He's not distant. Hebrews 13:5, I will never leave you. Circle that. Never. That means even in your worst pain. It means even in your most embarrassing disgrace. It means even in your most massive failure, even in the thing you're most ashamed of in your life. I will never leave you, and I will never abandon you. And 2 Corinthians 6:10 says this, our hearts ache, but at the same time, we have the joy of the Lord. What does that mean? That's the difference Jesus makes. If you don't have Jesus in your life, then God isn't close to you at that moment, and you're on your own. You don't have any other resources. You're there to handle the pain by yourself. God never intended for you to handle the pain by yourself. First, the Bible says God draws us close to himself. And then here's the second thing. Write this down. God grieves with us. Now, the reason you have the ability to grieve is because you are made in God's image. The Bible tells us that God grieves. The Bible tells us that God weeps. When he sees inhumanity on earth, he weeps. When God sees a sin, he weeps. When God sees wars destroying people, when God sees his planet being destroyed, God weeps. God grieves. And we're made in God's image, and the Bible says God weeps with us. In other words, God is a suffering God, and God is a sympathetic God. He's not aloof. He's not apathetic. He's standing, not standing on the sidelines. He suffers with us. Look at this verse up here on the screen. Isaiah 53, verse 3 says this. Jesus was a man of sorrows. Have you ever seen that verse? Jesus, it's out of Isaiah, it's prophecy, was a man of sorrows, acquainted with bitterest grief. He knew suffering firsthand. So when you come to Jesus, it's not like Jesus goes, I have no idea what you're talking about. No, Jesus was a man of sorrows. He was acquainted with grief. Let me just give you one example. There on your outline, when his friend Lazarus died, the Bible says in John 11, when Jesus saw Lazarus' sister sobbing, and he saw how all those were crying also, his heart was touched, and he was deeply moved. Then Jesus started crying. See how much he loved Lazarus, they say. Circle the word love. You know, I told you that grief is actually an evidence of love. And the more you love, the more you're going to grieve about things. If you're apathetic, if you're callous, you don't have any love in your life, you don't care what happens to anybody else. It doesn't bother you. You don't grieve about the tragedy even your next door neighbor. If you don't love them, you don't care. The more you love, the more you're going to understand grief. And it says Jesus started crying. You know, the shortest verse in the Bible is John 11:35. It's two words. Jesus wept. John 11:35. That's your memory verse for the week, okay? Everybody can do that. Say it. John 11:35. And what did it say? Jesus wept. And where is that? John 11:35. That's the shortest verse in the Bible. You just memorized a Bible verse. It's only two words. Jesus wept. But what does it say? It says we have a suffering God. We have a God who sympathizes, who understands, who knows us. And the Bible says Jesus started crying. Now, let me just say to the guys, we're not very good at grief. It's not a macho thing. We don't like negative feelings. Men don't like to feel negative. They don't like bad things. They certainly don't like sorrow. And we're taught growing up, you know, in fact, parents, you need to stop teaching your kid to stuff their emotions. Because one of the first things parents do, stop your crying. Really? Is that what you really want? You want to teach people to stuff their emotions? The Bible says Jesus started crying. Sadness is not weakness. Jesus was the strongest man who ever lived. For a man to show emotion is not a sign of weakness. It's actually a sign of strength. Weak men are scared of their emotions. Weak men are afraid of tears. It freaks them out. They go nutty. Why? Because it scares them. When you're a strong man, you're not afraid of emotion. You're not afraid to show it. You're not even afraid to cry. Jesus was the strongest man who ever lived. So never be embarrassed. Never be embarrassed by tears. In fact, the Bible says Jesus was sent to comfort us. Look at this, Isaiah 61:2-3. The Bible says, he has sent me, Jesus, to comfort all who mourn, to give those who mourn in Zion joy and gladness instead of grief, and a song of praise instead of sorrow. So, the first two ways that God blesses a broken heart is he draws us close to himself. He says, I'm going to be with you. You're not going to go through this on your own. And number two, I'm going to feel it with you. The pain you feel in that separation, God feels it. The pain you feel in that loneliness, God feels it. The pain you feel in that rejection, God feels it. The pain you feel in that embarrassment, that disgrace, God feels it. He is with you. And he is feeling it with you. Now, there's a third thing that God does in blessing our broken hearts, and that is this. God gives us a church family for support. God never meant for you to go through life on your own. And God says, I didn't intend for you to go through grief. You know, the old statement that when you share a joy, it's doubled, and when you share a sorrow, it's halved. When you carry it all yourself, you're carrying a load that God never intended for you to have. When something bad happens to you and you say, I'm not going to tell anybody about this. I'm going to keep it a secret. I'm going to keep it to myself. You have just broken one of the principles of God's word. God says we're meant to grieve in community. Healing comes in groups. Healing comes in the church. Healing comes in community. We're better together. You weren't meant to carry it on your own. Look at this verse, Romans 12:5-10-15. Three verses in Romans chapter 12. In Christ, we who are many form one body, and each member belongs to all the others. Be devoted to each other like a loving family. Rejoice with those who rejoice and mourn with those who mourn. Now, these are commands. And if you call yourself a follower of Christ, they're commanded for you. In Christ, we form one body. That's the church. The church is the family of God, and it's the body of Christ. And the Bible says each member belongs to all the others. Now, I'm not going to ask you to do this, but you could turn to the people on either side and say, you belong to me. You might have a few marriage proposals, but we belong to each other. We are brothers and sisters in God's family. We're part of the body of Christ. And then it says we are to be devoted to each other like a loving family. And how are we devoted? We sympathize with each other. When you have a victory, I shouldn't be jealous. I should celebrate your success. And when you have a defeat, I shouldn't gloat over that. I should mourn with those who mourn.
8: Such a great message from Pastor Rick today, and I hope you were just as encouraged as I was. Once again, here's Rick.
9: Hello, everybody. This is Rick, and I have just returned from Amsterdam, where I was at a conference where we had over 6,000 church leaders, pastors from all around the world. Literally 140 nations came to Amsterdam for a week of training where we were teaching them about the good news of Jesus Christ, and more importantly, how to share the good news of Jesus Christ and help finishing the task around the world in the next 10 years. That is the goal, to get the gospel to every person in the world in the next 10 years by 2033, which is the 2000th birthday of Christianity. And you know what was most exciting to me is that people came to me from all around the world, like I said, 140 nations, and said, I listen to Daily Hope every day in Kazakhstan, in Bhutan, in Bolivia, in Namibia, on every continent. I heard time and time again, Pastor Rick, the word of God is changing my life. Friends, that's what Daily Hope is all about. 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
10: 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This is John Watanabe, and within that message we just heard on Daily Hope, Rick Warren brought up a well-known scripture from the Bible's Old Testament book of Ecclesiastes, saying that there is a time for everything, a time to mourn and a time to dance. And with a time to dance, that means there's a time for music and entertainment. And with that in mind, come see two-time Grammy Award winner Lauren Daigle in concert at the Pacific Amphitheater July 23rd. Yeah, July 23rd, Lauren Daigle at the Pacific Amphitheater in Costa Mesa, starting at 7:30 p.m. Her songs, including chart toppers like You Say, Rescue, and Trust in You, have resonated across genres, breaking records, and connecting with audiences worldwide. And your ticket to the Lauren Daigle concert at the Pacific Amphitheater also includes admission to the Orange County Fair, where you can enjoy rides, games, shopping, exhibits, food, and more. And for more information about the Lauren Daigle concert and other events happening here in SoCal, visit the events page at kwave.com. Stay tuned. Coming up next, we'll continue to look into God's Word as we listen to Living Way Radio, featuring the solid Bible teaching of Pastor David Zamora from Living Way Christian Fellowship in Fontana in the Inland Empire, in the area I know and love as the IE. 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We'll take a look at Philippians chapter 2 as Pastor David Zamora delivers his message, Light Bearers of Christ. Yes, in this dark world that we are living in that is getting darker and darker, may we shine brighter and brighter as lights reflecting the light of our Lord and Savior Jesus. Stay tuned. It's coming up next on Living Way Radio.
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19: There's blessings that come with service toward one another. It kind of goes back to that whole point that Paul was making in Philippians 2. And he's saying here, listen, love one another, serve one another. Let there be unity among one another. Because guys, this is what clearly highlights and demonstrates God at work in our lives.

0: Welcome to Living Way Radio, featuring the verse-by-verse Bible teachings of David Zamora, pastor at Living Way Christian Fellowship in Fontana, California. Today, Pastor David will continue our study in the letter to the Philippians as we look into Philippians chapter 2, the light bearers of Christ.
1: Philippians chapter 2 tonight. Paul here in verses 12 through 18, he gives an exhortation to the Philippians. Remember that Paul writes this note of thanksgiving, if you will, a note of gratitude to these faithful saints in Philippi, faithful in their love, their care, their devotion, their commitment, their help in his hour of need. And Paul's purpose in this is that they would be encouraged. And he uses the occasion in writing this letter to send instructions to them in really the context of unity. Now remember, in verses 1 through 4 of chapter 2, this idea of unity, Paul kind of lays it out in unity through humility. And he begins to address the topic of humility, and he uses Christ as an example of what humility is in verses 5 through 11. And he says this is what humility is. Really, Christ, emptied himself, is what we call this here, the kenosis, as he came from, he left his throne in heaven, came here to this earth. And it says, who being in the form of God, did not consider it robbery, verse 6 of chapter 2, to be equal with God. Look at verse 7. But made himself of no reputation, taking the form of a bondservant and coming in the likeness of men. That's pretty low. To come in the likeness of man. So Jesus, whom Paul preaches and whom the church was birthed through, his sacrifice, whom we declare, was not this God-man that was, you know, just a little bit of man because man's imperfect and the rest God. No, he was 100% man and 100% God. Not 50-50. He was 100% both. And Jesus really humbled himself in this, even where the Bible says here, he was found in appearance of as man in verse 8. He humbled himself and became obedient to the point of death. The death of the cross. You know, this idea here of humility, this is where we see both, you know, James and Peter, as we looked last time we were here in the topic of humility and what this looks like. Well, we've seen it very clearly that humility is what God blesses. And God exalts a person that lives and walks in humility. All of us need humility in our lives. So, Paul gives the perfect example to follow. And the example to follow is that of Jesus Christ. And what does he say here? This is how he kind of starts it off. He says, let this mind be in you, which was in Christ Jesus. So this idea here of humility, this idea here of letting this mind be in you, which was in Christ Jesus, brings us now down to verse 12. Look at it very clearly there. So we know what happened. Jesus was obedient. He was humble to the point of death. And then he says, therefore, God has also highly exalted him. Remember that. God has highly exalted him. Now, in this idea here of God exalting him was the very fact that Christ humbled himself. And notice here that at the name of Jesus, every knee should bow, and those in heaven and those on the earth and those under the earth, and that every tongue should confess that Jesus Christ is Lord to the glory of God the Father. So what's the example Paul is saying? Paul is saying here, this is how we practice humility. This is how we practice unity, the unity between Jesus and the Father. Remember the priestly prayer in John chapter 17? And I love this because of what Jesus says there in verse 5. John 17 in verse 5. And look at what Jesus says. He says, and now, O Father, glorify me together with yourself, with the glory which I had with you before the world was. So the question there is, wow, you know, what did Jesus have before he came down to this earth? What did Jesus leave? Well, he left the presence of God the Father. He left his glory in heaven. There was no glory in Jesus. When you would see him, you would think, well, you know, what makes him different than those around him? Look at what Isaiah 53 says about this. You don't really see no glory in him. It goes on to say here, in regards to Jesus, it says in verse 3 of Isaiah 53, he is despised and rejected by men, a man of sorrows and acquainted with grief. And we hid, as it were, our faces from him. He was despised and we did not esteem him. Notice that. When you look at the passage here, what is it saying here? There was really nothing to see in Jesus, the man, that would kind of set him apart from any other men. Look at verse 2 of Isaiah 53. It says, for he shall grow up before him as a tender plant out of the dry ground. He has no form or comeliness. And when we see him, there is no beauty that we should desire him. This is what Jesus left. He left his glory in heaven and came. And these words that are being used here in Isaiah 53 in verse 2, when it says, you know, he has no form or comeliness. The idea here behind these words really means there's no splendor. There's no splendor in his appearance. And there's really nothing that would draw us to him. But in heaven, Jesus, if we get this vision of heaven, you know, we are looking at Revelation, right, on Sunday nights. And remember, the first chapter deals with this revelation of Jesus that John gives us. And this description that there's fire in his eyes, right? The picture of bronze and the hair of wool and this white, you know, this glory, this everything that John was describing was majestic. But this is the heavenly Jesus. This is the Jesus that's enthroned, right? But when Jesus came to this earth, he left his throne. So this great glory that John describes in Revelation 1 is not seen in Isaiah 53, nor is it seen here in Philippians chapter 2. This is the point that Paul is making. There is a sacrifice to do the will of the Father. And Jesus' own words were that he comes to do the will of the Father. So Jesus' life becomes an example for us to follow. And I believe this is what Paul is pointing this whole point back to. Guys, now, it doesn't mean that we can't look at others who are what we call, let's say, spiritually mature and say, man, you know what? They're a good example to follow. There's examples of men in my life that I see their life. I see how they are. I see how they do ministry. And I say to myself often, you know, I wish I had that heart. And so, you know, I observe them. I watch them. I'm able to learn. I'm able to receive from them. And maybe you have someone like that in your life, and make sure that it's a spiritual person. Okay. Make sure that it's a man or a woman who's in the Word of God, and their life truly exemplifies those things of Christ, you know, because that's what Christianity is. It's to be Christ-like. And how many of you guys know that on our own, we're not Christ-like? We need God at work in us so that we can be Christ-like. Look at what Jesus said in John chapter 13. It says this, now before the feast of the Passover, when Jesus knew that his hour had come, that he should depart from this world to the Father, having loved his own who were in the world, he loved them to the end. And supper being ended, the devil having already put into the heart of Judas Iscariot, Simon's son, to betray him, Jesus, knowing that the Father had given all things into his hands, and that he had come from God and was going to God. Look at that verse there. Jesus knowing, so here's a knowledge here, that the Father had given all things into his hands. At that moment there, all authority was given to Christ. Okay, this is Jesus, who being in the form of God, did not consider it robbery to be equal to God, like Paul said. This is Jesus who left his glory in heaven and came to this earth. This is Jesus here, okay? And look at what he's saying here, that the Father had given all things into his hands and that he had come from God, okay? That's what the Bible says, God sent forth his Son, okay? And then it goes on to say here, and that he was going to God. So the will and purpose and plan of Jesus was that the Father had given all authority into his hands. In other words, God empowered him to do the will of the Father. Jesus understood that he came to do the will of the Father. He came from the Father. And Jesus understood that to fulfill the will of the Father would ultimately be going back to God. Well, we know that that is going to happen ultimately in Jesus dying. And the Bible says here in verse 4 that he rose from the supper and laid aside his garment and took a towel and he girded himself. Now, remember what Jesus said in Matthew chapter 20 and verse 28. He says, I did not come to be served. Jesus didn't come so that he can be served. Jesus came so that he can serve others. And it says here, he laid aside. The Greek term there for the word laid aside, it's an interesting word, but it's actually the word emptied. He emptied his garments. In other words, you know, the average man here, the Jewish male, they'd have like these robes on, right? And they would have these garments on. They would have an outer garment, right? And if they take off this outer garment, the outer garment is what they were identified by. Like, in other words, if it was one of good material and maybe like in the Old Testament with Joseph, the coat of many colors, right? These things kind of set them apart. Jesus was actually made of like one seam. This is why the prophecy that they would fight over his garments, and they did. When he was on the cross, the soldiers were casting lots for his garment because it was a very expensive one. So Jesus takes off this very expensive garment here, but it also speaks about his flesh. Because remember, Jesus left his glory in heaven. In other words, he took off that garment of glory as well and came to this earth. And it says who, you know, being found in appearance, it says, as a bond servant. So Jesus came as a servant, the suffering servant. It's just interesting, this whole picture that what Jesus is doing here. And he takes a towel. What towel? Well, Jesus actually took the towel of a servant. Now, when you would go into these homes and for a meal, you would sit around the table, not like you would sit around a table today. You know, it was kind of like the table maybe about a foot high. It's about as high as it was. So it wasn't for, you know, sure that what Jesus is doing here. And he takes a towel. What towel? Well, Jesus actually took the towel of a servant. Now, when you would go into these homes and for a meal, you would sit around the table, not like you would sit around a table today. You know, it was kind of like the table maybe about a foot high. It's about as high as it was. So it wasn't for, you know, short people. It was just the way they had their tables. And you would actually

They call them couches, but they're really pillows, arm pillows. So you kind of lean on the arm pillow, you get comfortable, you use your other hand to get, you know, your food. And as your feet are extended out, the servant of the house, the slave there, he would put on his garment and he would wash everybody's feet as part of, you know, just foot washing is being served there. So the person who's hosting this, it's the hospitality. They're taking care of you, right? So this is what's happening there. Now, what's interesting here is that Jesus actually takes the towel that belongs to the guy who washes the feet. He takes off his garment, the one that those soldiers were fighting over, and he puts on the servant's garment that nobody wants to put on because nobody wants to be viewed as a slave. Can you imagine Jesus doing this? When it says here that he took a towel, the idea here behind took a towel in the original language means he took on. He took on. And he girded himself. So he got that towel, he wrapped it around his waist, and after that he poured water into a basin and began to wash the disciples' feet and to wipe them with the towel with which he had girded himself. Then he came to Simon Peter, and Peter said to him, "Lord, are you washing my feet?" And Jesus answered and he said to him, "What I am doing, you do not understand now, but you will know after this. What I am doing, you do not understand now, but you will know after this." And Peter said to him, "You shall never wash my feet." In other words, Peter's telling Jesus, you don't do that. I should be doing this for you. That's really the idea here. Peter didn't understand what Jesus was doing here. And Peter wasn't saying this in a way in which he's rejecting Christ. What he's saying is, this is below you. This is beneath you. If anything, we should be washing your feet. You know, and so Peter's taking this all in. And somehow, some way, Peter really thinks that by doing this, that, you know, maybe the situation will come out different. But no, the Lord had something there for Peter to learn. He says, "You shall never," notice the word there, never. What do we always say? Never say? Okay. Jesus answered him, "If I do not wash you, you have no part with me." So here's another spiritual application. In other words, Jesus is the only one that can wash us. So in other words, Jesus is saying, this is really not about washing feet. This is about washing your sins away. And if I don't wash your sins away, you have no part with me. So what does Peter do? Now, Peter doesn't understand it in those terms. He's kind of like, I have no part with you if you don't wash my feet. Peter's response is, "Lord, not my feet only, but also my hands and my head, all of me then." And Jesus said to him, "He who is bathed needs only to wash his feet, but is completely clean. And you are clean, but not all of you." And he's talking about Judas Iscariot. "For he knew who would betray him. Therefore he said, 'You are not all clean.' So when he had washed their feet and taken his garments and sat down again, he said to them," I love this, "'Do you know what I have done to you? You call me teacher and Lord, and you say, well, for I am so. If I then, your Lord and teacher, have washed your feet, you also ought to wash one another's feet. For I have given you an example that you should do as I have done to you.'" Notice that I've given you an example. "For I have given you an example that you should do as I have done to you. Most assuredly, I say to you, a servant is not greater than his master, nor is he who is sent greater than he who sent him. If you know these things, blessed are you if you do them." Now, this whole thing of feet washing, let's just get the record straight. Jesus was not starting a ministry of washing feet, okay? And he's not telling the disciples, "Hey, from here on out, you guys got to wash each other's feet." The whole application of Jesus's gesture was to show them a spiritual truth. And the point that Jesus was making is, I'm giving you an example that you serve one another. No one is greater in the kingdom. You see that? So Jesus says, I'm giving you an example to follow. Serve one another. And in by doing this, Jesus says, listen, if you do this, then blessed are you if you do them. There's blessings that come with service toward one another. It kind of goes back to that whole point that Paul was making in Philippians 2. And he's saying here, listen,

0: love one another, serve one another. Let there be unity among one another. Because, guys, this is what clearly highlights and demonstrates God at work in our lives. A lot of times people think that, well, you know, if I attend church religiously and if I get enough Bible in me, I can sound like a good Christian. But there's nothing greater than our acts toward one another, which clearly demonstrate God's work in us. Because you know what, guys, why this picture is so powerful here? The point that Jesus is making here for the disciples, when he says here, I've given you an example to follow, Jesus is saying here, there's a pattern here. And the pattern is putting others before yourself, loving one another. This is what sums it up. Jesus says, listen, it's kind of like this. I will never ask you to do what I'm not willing to do. Right? And so when Jesus says to love someone, that's because he loves you. You might say, well, they're unlovable. Well, you were unlovable too. But God chose to love you. And so in this way, this is kind of the example that we see here that Jesus told the disciples, this is how you guys are to carry on. Now notice that we don't see any other stories of them washing each other's feet in the Bible. There was no ministry, hey, we got to do the foot washing. None of that. This was an act that Jesus did because being their teacher and their, you know, their rabbi, their master, and he says, and you've said, well, I am. I am your teacher. I am your leader. Their teacher became the servant of all. And Jesus was telling them, listen, this is what I've come to do. I didn't come to be served. I came to serve. And Jesus would ultimately serve, as Paul said here in Philippians 2, with his life. That's why God exalted him and gave him the name that is above every name, that at the name of Jesus, every knee will bow. And those in heaven, and of those on earth, and of those under the earth, and every tongue should confess that Jesus Christ is Lord to the glory of God the Father. So look at verse 12. Therefore, because Christ is our example of humility, because Christ is the one that we can look to, because we can have the same mind of Christ. And what does that mean? Humble obedience, right? Therefore, my beloved, as you have always obeyed. So we see three things here in verses 12 and 13. Number one, Paul here commends them. He commends them, and this is how he's saying it. Because of Christ, because of the example that he's given us in his obedience to the Father, he says, you have always obeyed, not as in my presence only. So in other words, Paul is saying, we've had a great relationship, and you guys have been obedient, so he's commending them. Now look at what he goes on to say here. But now much more in my absence, work out your own salvation with fear and trembling. Now he's commanding them. He commends them and says, you guys are very obedient. Now he's saying, in my presence, I've seen the Lord at work. I've seen your guys' obedience and faithfulness. And now, even in my absence, even more so, that you don't just play the part when I'm there. You know, this is what I often tell people, you know, your Christianity doesn't count when you're at church. Your Christianity doesn't count when we're here among one another and doing what we do, right? And all of that. It counts when nobody else is watching and the Lord seeing you. That's when it counts. What you are behind closed doors is what you really are. That's the follower of Christ you are. What example are you following? So Paul is saying here to the Philippians, he's saying, you know, I've seen this. You guys are great. You guys obey. The Lord's at work. Doesn't mean that they're perfect, because he's still going to address this area of disunity in chapter 4, because there is some disunity taking place. This is why he has to start on this topic to begin with. If there was no division in the church, there would not need to be a topic of unity. But because there was division, and this is an amazing church that had great strengths and met him in his time of need, as we opened with, you know, and he exhorts them, but now he's exhorting them to work out their own salvation by the power of God's enabling grace. And then he kind of leads them on, and to shine like the stars, to shine bright, to be a light bearer for Christ in this dark world. The picture that I think is important here is the commending. We do well. We do well at Bible study. We do well at men's study, women's study. We do well at Wednesday night, Sunday. Like, this is good. We even say, hey, brother, hey, sister, right? God bless you. But now in our absence, in the absence of one another, you know, this is where the church is a place where we have to come. You know, Bible study in church is avoided many times because what is being shared and what we're supposed to be doing is what we're not practicing outside of here. So it's kind of like, oh man, all I'm going to hear is, you know, I'm not doing things right. Well, you're not doing things right because you're choosing not to. You could be freed from that. But that's the whole point. You know, we do well in front of each other. It's outside of each other's presence. And here Paul is commanding them to work out their own salvation with fear and trembling. So what does it mean here to work out their own salvation? Well, number one, Paul is stating here that the believer's responsibility really is to have a life that pursues obedience in the process of sanctification.
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2: 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Yes, say hi to Pastor David Zamora and tell them K-Wave sent you. Yes, thank you very much for making us a part of your weekend. 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On this early Saturday morning, you're listening to the final time that Uncle Johnny will be appearing during the weekend on K-Wave. I will still be here, for 5 weekdays. In case you haven't heard, I made this public on my Blogger blog site called Straight Up John Watanabe. It was back in March when I gave notice to K-Wave management. My wife April and I are retiring, and therefore, I won't be here much longer. After 15 glorious years, it's been an honor serving you here on K-Wave, live from the campus of Calvary Chapel, Costa Mesa. And my last on-air shift will be Friday, June 12th. Yes, this coming Friday, June 12th, will be my final day on the air on K-Wave. And then, for me and my wife, April, as we enter retirement, as we make our plans, may God continue to guide our steps. May God continue to guide us in a new beginning. And speaking of a new beginning, yes, segue intended, coming up next, more teaching from God's Word on the weekend edition of A New Beginning with Pastor Greg Laurie. On this edition, we'll take a look at 1 John chapter 2, and we'll take a good look at signs of the last days and the assurance that we have as believers in Christ Jesus. And this is a part of a teaching series on the epistles of the Apostle John, a series called Unshakable. Yes, we will stand firm upon our one and only solid foundation as we listen to the weekend edition of A New Beginning.
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10: A phrase you hear used today is deconstructing. People will say, I'm deconstructing my faith. I'm dismantling my faith. That's not good.
11: A faith that needs to be torn apart and cast aside was never a faith we should have built our lives on. 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
10: If your faith collapses, maybe it's because it was never constructed on Christ to start.

0: Anytime something huge happens in the world, people start asking, wait, is this it? Is Armageddon about to begin? Well, today on A New Beginning, Pastor Greg Laurie examines what the Bible actually says about the end times and why we don't need to panic. God's not caught off guard by any of this. He's had a plan from the very start, and that plan includes you, your peace, your hope, and your future. It's a reassuring reminder you don't want to miss.
1: John chapter 2. And chapter 2 clearly shows us that we're living in the last days. All around us are signs of the times pointing to the fact that Jesus is coming again. There are some very positive signs that would suggest we might be on the verge of another spiritual awakening in America and even the world. And then there are some frightening signs that show the conflicts around the world, showing that these events we read about could happen in real time before our very eyes. It reminds me of the introduction of Charles Dickens to his book, A Tale of Two Cities. He describes France before the Revolutionary War, and he states these things, and they're familiar statements. It was the best of times. It was the worst of times. It was the age of wisdom. It was the age of foolishness. It was a season of light. It was a season of darkness. It was a spring of hope. It was the winter of despair. Reminds us of the time we're living in right now. And now we read what John has to say in 1 John 2, verse 18. Little children, it is the last hour. And as you heard that the Antichrist is coming, even now many Antichrists have come, by which we know that this is the last hour. They went out from us, but they were not of us. For if they had been of us, they would have continued with us. But they went out that it might be made manifest that none of them were of us. We'll stop there. Point number one, the Antichrist is coming. The Bible does teach a world figure will emerge on the scene that is called the beast, the wicked one, and also the Antichrist. He will deceive millions of people. At first, he'll seem like a good guy, but he'll turn out to be the worst guy. If Satan ever had a son, this is him. He'll appear as a peacemaker, but he'll end up being the worst troublemaker that ever lived. And he'll be energized by the devil himself. Revelation 13:2 says that the dragon, who's also explained to be Satan in another chapter, will give him his authority. And really, he's an imitation. Whatever God does, Satan will try to imitate. So God has his only begotten son. Satan, in effect, will have his son. And we have this false Christ that will be out there. And also, there will be other imitations as well. He's not going to be what you might expect, dressed head to toe in black with flaming red eyes and steam coming up and the Darth Vader theme playing in the background as he quotes AC/DC lyrics or something like that. He'll probably be very attractive, very charismatic, very intelligent, but he is a deceiver. And a lot of times people will try to figure out who the Antichrist is, but I don't think we should waste our time or energy doing that because he cannot be revealed until the church is caught up to meet the Lord in the air and what we often call the rapture of the church. The Bible says, he who now restrains will continue to do so until he is taken out of the way, and then that wicked one will be revealed, that's Antichrist, whom the Lord will destroy with the brightness of his coming. The restraining force in the world today is the Holy Spirit working through the church. Godly men and women that speak up for what is true, they speak out against what is wrong. And once we're removed, once we're caught up to meet the Lord in a moment in the twinkling of an eye, then Antichrist can enter the scene and do his thing. So don't waste your time looking for Antichrist. Do what the Bible says, look for Jesus Christ. That's what our focus should be. Point number two, antichrists, plural, are already here. Antichrists are here already because John not only speaks of the Antichrist, the beast, that world leader, but Antichrist. Now, keep this in mind. The prefix anti doesn't just mean against, it also means instead of. So we could call them instead of Christs, or imitation Christs, if you will. Don't forget, in the beginning of Matthew 24, known as the Olivet Discourse, Jesus said, a sign of the last days is many will come in my name saying, I am Christ. So instead of Christ, people are always looking for a substitute for Christ. Mark Zuckerberg of Meta says, we don't have enough friends. Maybe he doesn't have enough friends, I don't know, but we don't have enough friends. And so instead of going out and socializing and making some more friends, he says the solution is AI. We need more robots because AI knows us better than friends because they do a better job of knowing our likes and preferences. Oh, so I'm supposed to have a cappuccino with my Roomba now instead of go meet a friend somewhere? I mean, you know, really? This is, to me, anti-Christ thinking. Understand what I'm saying? Instead of Christ thinking, I'm looking for substitutes for Christ, other things to look to instead of Jesus. And this is what we should not be doing. The greatest deception is not atheism, it's instead of Christ thinking. A sign of the end times will be pretend believers, imitation Christians. 1 Timothy 4:1 says, the Spirit speaks clearly, and in the last time, some will depart from the faith, giving heed to seducing spirits and doctrines that demons teach. A phrase you hear used today is deconstructing. People will say, I'm deconstructing my faith. I'm dismantling my faith. I'm questioning my faith. And why are they doing this? Because I've experienced church hurt. Oh, really? Yeah, I was hurt in church. Okay, well, look, if you were hurt in church, I'm sorry that happened to you. The church is full of broken people just like you, and things do happen. So maybe you were hurt in church, but I hope you don't give up on the church. Jesus hasn't. And if you're looking for the perfect church, please don't join it because you'll ruin it. Because we're all flawed, but I wonder sometimes if this so-called church hurt is actually not some hurt that came from the church, but because you heard something you didn't like. Well, I felt judged. Okay, well, what happened exactly? Well, maybe someone said to you, hey, why are you living with your boyfriend? That's fornication, that's sin. And you're saying, wait, hold on, what do you mean? That you're judging me. I'm leaving this church. Hey, you should thank that person for telling you the truth. You're not going to get truth in that culture out there right now, but you'll hear it from the Word of God in the church. And if someone is bold enough to tell you what you are doing is sinful, that's not church hurt. That's keeping you from hurting yourself, right? Think about it.
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1: 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And I've been to Israel many times, and I've led a lot of tours, and I have to say that's absolutely true. Listen, when you're walking on the same stones that Jesus himself walked on, well, that's something that's enriching to your faith. It's not just a travel experience. 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And we're going to be taking a tour of Israel April 6 to 15, 20. 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
2: 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Well, we're talking today about the end times and making sure our faith and our fellowship with others is in good working order.
1: I think that we need to ask the question, well, if a person walks away from the faith, they leave the church, they abandon their faith, they say they're no longer a Christian, has that person lost their salvation? They say, well, they're deconstructing. I suggest maybe they never constructed to start with. Maybe they're not leaving their faith. Maybe they never had faith in the very beginning. If your faith collapses, maybe it's because it was never constructed on Christ to start with. See, here's what John says. Again, 1 John 2:19. They went out from us, but they were not of us. For if they had been of us, they would have continued with us. Now, let me explain. Christians mess up. Christians lapse. Christians sin. Christians can fall away. Christians can backslide, even for a prolonged period of time. And you can do that and still be a Christian. But if you're a true Christian, eventually you'll come home again. Just like the prodigal son. He messed up. He sinned, but he came to his senses and said, I've sinned. I'm going to go back to my father and say, Father, I've sinned. I'm no longer worthy to be called your son. Just hire me as a hired hand. And he went home. And of course, his father threw his arms around him and kissed him and welcomed him back as a son. And the father missed his son and longed for his return. But if you walk away from the faith and you never return to the faith, my suggestion is you were never part of the faith to start with. You've not lost your salvation. Most likely, you never had salvation. That's what John is saying. If they were of us, they would have continued with us. And if they don't continue with us, it shows they were never of us to really begin with. Okay, so let's shift gears now to chapter 3. 1 John 3, read along with me. Behold, what manner of love the Father bestowed on us, that we should be called children of God. Therefore, the world does not know us because it did not know him. Beloved, now we are the children of God, and it has not yet been revealed what we shall be, but we know that when he is revealed, we shall be like him, for we will see him as he is. And I love this final verse. I'd underline it. If I were you, everyone that has this hope purifies himself just as he is pure. So here's point number 3. God loves you more than you could ever know. You say, I know because I'm so awesome. Not really. He loves you because he's so awesome. He loves you with an everlasting love. The Bible says, therefore, with loving kindness, he has drawn you. Jesus said, for God so loved the world, he gave his only begotten son, and whosoever believes in him should not perish, but have everlasting life. And because God loves you, point number 4, he adopted you as his child. Because he loves you, he adopted you as his child. 1 John 3:1, behold what manner of love the Father has bestowed on us that we should be called the children of God. By the way, this word behold isn't casual. It's like John is saying, hey, look at this. Don't miss this. Check this out. Behold. Behold what kind of love the Father has toward you. He chose you and he adopted you. I heard about two sons that were arguing, as brothers do. One was a biological son. One was an adopted son. And the biological son said, Dad loves me more than you. Because I have his DNA. And the adopted son said, yeah, well, guess what? He chose me. He got stuck with you. God chose you. He picked you out with a purpose. Adoption is intentional. That's why the Bible says, we have not received the spirit of bondage again to fear, but one of adoption, whereby we cry, Abba, Father. What does that mean? It means Abba Father is the Hebrew equivalent of daddy or papa. It's an affectionate phrase a child uses of their father, papa, daddy. And God is giving you the spirit of adoption where you can say that to him, where you can say, Abba Father. When you go to Israel today, you'll see the little kids calling out for their daddy. Abba, they'll say, or Ima for their mother. And so this is what God has done for you. He's predestined us for adoption to sonship through Jesus Christ in accordance with his pleasure and will, Ephesians 1:5 tells us. So you are adopted, not a sign. You are specifically chosen by God. But aren't we all, some would ask, children of God? You hear that said often. We're all God's children, right? Kind of. Let me explain. We are God's offspring, the Bible says, which means we're all created by God. We're all loved by God. But only those who have put their faith in Christ can truly say, I am a child of God. The Bible says, for as many as received him, to them he gave the power to become sons of God. And you know, you can be in a relationship with God, but not be in fellowship with God. Let me illustrate with a popular family drama. King Charles now, married Diana. They had two sons, Harry and William. And William is the heir to the throne. So there's an heir and a spare, I suppose. And if you follow the story, you know that King Charles is fighting cancer. He has a close relationship with William, his heir apparent. And they're in constant communication. And Harry has moved to California. So he's about 5,000 miles away from his father. Now, is Harry a royal son? Of course, he'll always be a royal son, just as William is. But one son has chosen to be in close fellowship and communication with his father. Another son has chosen not to. So that causes tension and pain, and it breaks the father's heart. I hope they patch things up because the window of reconciliation may not stay open forever. But the point of it is we choose what kind of relationship we want to have with the father. When we're away from him, it breaks his heart. He longs for communication with us. And if we will draw near to him, the Bible says he will draw near to us. So if you feel far from God, if you find yourself out of fellowship with God right now, the Father will welcome you with open arms if you'll turn from your sin and come to him.

0: good reassurance from Pastor Greg Laurie today here on A New Beginning. It's from his new series called Unshakable. And not only will God welcome those who are coming back to him, he'll welcome those who are coming to him for the first time. That's a truth somebody needs to hear today, Pastor Greg.
1: That's right. The Bible says whoever will call upon the name of the Lord will be saved. So think of it this way. Maybe you're out in a riptide in the ocean and you can't get your footing and you're in trouble and you see a lifeguard. Call out for help and the lifeguard will rescue you. The same is true spiritually. You're drowning in your sin. You need help. Jesus will save you. He will rescue you, but you must call out to him. And you know how you do that? You do it in prayer. So let me just lead you in a simple prayer, and you can pray this prayer after me. You can pray it out loud if you like. And this is where you are calling out to Jesus to save you. Just pray this. Lord Jesus, I know I'm a sinner, and I know you are the Savior who died on the cross for my sin and rose again from the dead. Now, Lord, I turn from my sin and I put my faith in you. Be my Savior, my Lord, be my God and my friend. I choose to follow you from this moment forward. In Jesus' name I pray. Amen. Hey, if you just prayed that prayer, I want you to know that Christ himself has come to live inside of you. And I have a resource I want to send you. It's called the New Believer's Bible. So the New Believer's Bible is the New Testament in the New Living Translation with hundreds of notes that I wrote that will encourage you in this commitment you are making to follow Christ. There's some other materials included as well in what we call the New Believer's Growth Pack, but let me get this New Believer's Bible into your hands as quickly as possible. Here's Dave to tell you more.
0: 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Well, Pastor Greg, you preached a message called What I Would Tell My Younger Self, which is one of my favorite studies you've ever presented. What if you could have taken your younger self to a modern-day Harvest Crusade so he could see you, you know, the current you, preaching the gospel? What would young Greg have said about that experience?
1: Wow. Well, you know, in a way, I kind of got a sneak preview of it early in my life. Two events that brought that about. One was shortly after I became a Christian, I went and saw Billy Graham preach at one of his crusades. And I even went forward in the invitation, even though I was already a Christian. I just wanted a closer look at this man that God was using. And I connected to what he was doing. I recognized in him a gift that God had placed in me to be an evangelist. And effectively, I said, that's what I want to do when I grow up. I was around 17 at the time. But then a little bit later, I was not in ministry yet. I was a graphic artist, but I ended up having an experience where I actually preached a little sermon before a crowd that had gathered at Pirates Cove Beach, where we did the baptisms back in the day. And it was not something I planned, but the Lord prompted me to proclaim the gospel. And I spoke to the people sitting up on the rocks. I invited people to come to Christ. Some did, and I even baptized them. So I didn't really get into preaching for a couple of more years, maybe 3 years after that. And I didn't start doing evangelistic events for many years after that. But I was given sort of a glimpse into my future, like the trailers you see in the movie theaters that show you what a film is about. It's almost as though the Lord was showing me, you're going to end up doing this. And that's exactly what I did. So if a younger Greg went to see an older Greg, he would say, whoa, what happened to his hair? And then he would say, Yeah, I knew the Lord was going to do something like this. And this is amazing. And I would give God the glory. So I tell this story and many more like it in this book called Jesus Revolution. Maybe you've seen the film. Have you read the book? So many people ask me so many questions like, wait, whatever happened to your mother? Did she ever come to the Lord? What happened to Lonnie Frisbee? What about this? What about that? All these questions. It's all in the book. And I want to send you this book, Jesus Revolution, for your gift of any size to help us continue to bring our ministry of a new beginning to more people around the world. 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
2: 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This is John Watanabe, and coming up next, more solid teaching from God's Word on the weekend edition of The Balanced Word, featuring the Bible teaching of Pastor Dave Rolfe from Calvary Chapel Pacific Hills in Aliso Viejo in the OC. And on the weekend edition of The Balanced Word, Pastor Dave is in a teaching series called Verses for Life, Bible passages that every Christian should know. And on this edition, we'll continue to take a look at the Bible's book of 1 John chapter 1, verse 9. And I know that this verse is boldly proclaimed on a banner at Calvary Chapel Barstow, 1 John 1, 9. And maybe you are familiar with this verse, but we'll gain new insights and hear practical wisdom as we listen to the teaching of Pastor Dave Rolfe, coming up next on the weekend edition of The Balanced Word.
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1: I mess up a lot, and I am my own worst enemy. And sometimes I hurt you. Sometimes I hurt other people. I don't want to hurt other people, but sometimes it happens, and I will admit it when it happens. And at the same time, God's response to that is, that's the most healthy thing you could do to create fellowship and connection, both with God.

0: We all blow it from time to time, and when we do mess up, it's important that we admit it and agree with God. The wonderful thing is, as we do that, there's forgiveness and healing. 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It's part of our Verses for Life series. We take you now to 1 John 1:9, which underscores confession is good for our soul.
1: If we, and then confess our sins. The word confess is in the present tense. Which means, in Greek, it means something that is continuously going on. It's not a one-time confession of sins. It's a pattern of confession. Now, right away, when we talk about sins, that becomes, okay, wait, now what are we talking about here? What sins are you thinking that I need to confess? And I think people get offended by the concept of sin. Sin really just means that you're wrong. The word sin, hamartia, in the Greek, the root word of it, martos, comes from meros, which means your ideal destiny. The A at the beginning of it means not. So whenever the Bible talks about sin, it's talking about settling for something less than your best possible destiny. It's why in Romans 3, you know, he says, "For all have sinned and come short of the glory of God." See, that's a little different than you're a sinner, you're a sinner, you're a sinner, you're a sinner. We are all sinners. And the reason that's a catastrophe is because we are ripping ourselves off of what we could have and who we could be. And so it's not, God's not into behavior modification. He's not just trying to make us be good. If God was just trying to make us be good, he is failing miserably. What God wants to do is elevate us in our lives to bring us closer to the potential that we can have of experiencing that which is our eternal destiny if it were a perfect world. Now, we all sin and come short of that. But when he says, you know, that if we confess our sins, it's that word for confess, homologeo in the Greek, it just means say the same thing. So what he is saying by confess your sins is, and again, it's a pattern that you need to establish regularly in your life, that when I come short of what would have been God's ideal destiny for me, when I rip myself off, and every one of us, we are our own worst enemies. We hurt ourselves more than anyone else ever hurts us. Oh, we hurt other people too, but we damage ourselves. That's what sin does. And so confessing sins is just being willing to admit immediately, I messed up. I did wrong. Now, if you get all defensive, I think sometimes the reason we get so defensive about our sin is that people beat us up over it. Sin is a tragedy. The existence of sin is the reason why God had so much compassion on us that he sent his son to come to the earth to become a human, to show us how life could be, to give his life for us and allow us to be forgiven. But once that happens, once that became the reality, now it's like there is hope beyond the stuff we stick ourselves in when we keep selling ourselves short. And amazingly, confession of sins. Now, for those of you who were raised with a more Catholic, Roman Catholic tradition, they have a tradition where you go and sit in a booth and you can confess your sins to a priest. Now, I'm not going to knock that, because I think it's better than not confessing at all when Jesus lets us know you will connect with others, with each other, when you are able to regularly admit that you messed up. But what's amazing is that when we confess, he forgives. Now, again, it's not like he goes, because you confess that, now I can forgive you so that you can go to heaven. It's like, you are burdening yourself down with bad decisions. Do you want to carry those bad decisions? Do you want to carry the burden of defending yourself or hiding it or stuffing it down and not facing it? Or can you just go, you know what? It feels really good to get this off my chest. I sold myself short of what God's plan really is for me. Or I treated you in such a way that you deserve to be treated better than that. I admit that. Now, it isn't, show how sorry you are. I think sometimes we think of confession as being, we use the word repentance to be like, oh, please forgive me, I'm so awful. And there's nothing in the Bible that indicates that at all. In fact, that's totally counterproductive to the truth of the whole thing. It isn't show how sorry you are. If we start getting into that, we beat ourselves up and then we end up going, okay, I'm going to create a distance here. I've had people over the years, I certainly have offended my share of people in my life. Some people think it's my gift, but I've had people come up to me and say, you know, Dave, I've listened to you preach for like 30 years and you've always just offended me so badly that I resented you and for all these years, but I just want to tell you, I'm forgiving you now. I'm like, shut up, I don't want to hear that. What do you mean, all these years and now you're going to forgive me? Gee, thanks a lot, loser. You know, that's the way you feel. It isn't that. It is simply, and here's the thing that we don't do well. Can I admit I'm wrong? I remember I had a professor one time who said, it's not like it's the first mistake I've made today. Once you get to the point where you realize, you know what, I mess stuff up a lot. You get comfortable with that. Now, you would think, no, you need to make a big deal about your failure. You need to show how sorry you are. No, actually, that's not the idea. That isn't conducive to a regular pattern of confession. Quite often, people who are like falling all over themselves and, you know, because of their failure, it's because they held it under so long, stuffed it, and now they somehow feel like they have to pay for it. That isn't what he's saying. No, just learn to say what he says about you. And that means, yep, you do dumb things sometimes. You make mistakes sometimes. It won't be the first time. It won't be the last. Jesus died so that that can be forgiven. But what you need to do, not for his sake, we don't confess our sins so that God can go, oh God, I'm so glad. That was just eating me up, watching you overeat, or watching you using bad language, or watching you drinking too much, or whatever. It's like, you don't do it for him. It's like, he's just wanting you to admit who you are, to admit that you need his help, to come to terms with the fact that I have come short of God's glory in a bunch of different ways. I've sinned and come short. So that regular pattern of confessing sin, of just admitting who you are, you know what it actually does? And a lot of times you might think, oh man, if I tell people who I really am, they're going to be offended and they're not going to want to have anything to do with me. And then I'm going to be all alone. The truth is really just the opposite. If you are honest about who you are, if you are honest about your own shortcomings, you know what? Legalistic people will be disgusted by you and they'll stay away from you. And that's a huge blessing. But real honest people will go, it's so refreshing. that you can tell me the truth. It's so refreshing that I don't have to pretend to be something that I'm not in order to impress you. And that's why confessing as a way of life, of just like, look, I mess up a lot and I am my own worst enemy. And sometimes I hurt you. Sometimes I hurt other people. I don't want to hurt other people, but sometimes it happens and I will admit it when it happens. And at the same time, God's response to that is, that's the most healthy thing you could do to create fellowship and connection, both with God and with others. Because, and you know, there are times when you've been hiding some sin in your heart. You're like, you're nervous about being around people because they might notice, or what if it slips out, or what if somebody's gossiping and talking about me, and how's that going to work? And then there are people who have this ridiculous notion, for instance, that when we celebrate communion together, that if you have any unconfessed sin in your life, you shouldn't take communion because the grape juice and cracker might kill you. And it's like, are you kidding me? I've never been worthy of the body and blood of the Lord for a moment in my life. God's not fragile. God's not like, oh, this is going to be. He's like, no, come clean. Just admit who you are. It's safe in here. And that's the way the body of Christ should be. And you might go, I don't know, I haven't found churches to be all that accepting of my failure. Well, the real people who are really a part of the church are. You just get to be able to find out who you can trust and who you can't trust. But your responsibility is, who are you? See, I can't make you be loving to me when I say something inappropriate. Yeah, if you're the person that wants to point fingers at somebody like that, then you're not who he's talking about. Praise you. You're so perfect. Maybe you ate too much breakfast, you know? But, you know, at the same time, when we feel like, you know what? We can be who we are. Do you think that is going to make us better people or worse people? I think deep down inside, sometimes we actually believe that people will be better if we beat them up when they're wrong. That we will be better if we pretend to be something that we aren't. If we are confessing our shortcomings, our sin, if we can say, you know what? I say the wrong things, I do the wrong things, but I admit it. Then he is faithful. That means he's dependable. You can count on him. And he's just. It means he does the right thing. That word there means he's fair. So how is it fair for him to forgive? Because he's promised us. I mean, Isaiah 53:6, all we like sheep wrong things, but I admit it. Then he is faithful. That means he's dependable. You can count on him. And he's just. It means he does the right thing. That word there means he's fair. So how is it fair for him to forgive? Because he's promised us. I mean, Isaiah 53:6, all we like sheep have gone astray. We've turned everyone to his own way, and the Lord has laid on him

So it's the only fair thing that he can do to forgive us. But this is about us in our relationship experiencing that forgiveness. And he is fair enough that he is going to do what he says he will do. It would be unjust for him to do anything else. He is faithful, dependable, and he is just. It's not that he looks the other way. It's like, this is what I wanted. I came to die for a bunch of broken people. I came to die for people who sin regularly. And all I wanted them to do, I see all their sins. I see like 95% of their sins that they're not even aware of. But I'm glad when you start noticing that sometimes you mess up. Sometimes you're wrong. Sometimes you come short. And God says, I'm just glad that you're admitting it, because now we know we're all in this together. Now you can have fellowship finally with each other, and then as a group, you can have fellowship with God, with the Father, with his Son Jesus, because you have finally stopped pretending to be something you aren't. The worst thing that Christianity does sometimes is to make people pretend to be something that they aren't, when the whole meaning of the gospel is it's finally safe for you to be who you are and to admit who you are and to admit that, you know, you're not perfect, that you come short regularly. Faithful and just to forgive. Forgiveness means he puts it away, literally. It's like he goes, okay, you did that? Done. It's not that he goes, okay, now if you do this, if you really show that you're sorry, then at some point I'll forgive you. No. His faithfulness and justice is on the line. If you admit you mess up and he doesn't forgive you, then he's no longer just, and you don't have to worry about him anyway. But he is just and he is faithful and he will forgive, he promises. Not like over time, not if you show the right heart. You know what? The only heart you need to show isn't sorrow. It isn't, I'm going to do better next time. The only heart you have to show is, man, did I mess up? Then you have to decide, is that going to make me a worse person? I think that's what we're afraid of. We're afraid that if we believe what he says, that shoot, then it's easier. I'll sin all the time. I'll sin even more. No, you won't. Hiding your sin, running from it, concealing it, will always make it more. Understanding it's the kindness of God, Paul said, that brings us to repentance. What changes us is when we realize how generous he is, how loving he is. That makes a difference. He's faithful and just to forgive us our sins and to cleanse us. And that word isn't about washing sins away necessarily. Katharizo is the Greek word there. We use the English word catharsis. It's a word that means healing. You know, you say you have a good experience and you're like, wow, that was cathartic. I feel energized. I feel better. What he's saying is, like the old Scottish proverb, confession is good for the soul. Man, that felt good. Boy, was that refreshing. Boy, was that healing. It's why James, in a very similar vein, in James 5 says, confess your faults one to another and pray one for another that you be healed. It's like, this is the healthy way to live life. If we confess, he's faithful and just to forgive, and he will heal us from all unrighteousness. That's the negative of when it said he is faithful and just. This is just that same word with an A in front of it. It means, you know, he does the right thing, and when we confess, we can be healed from doing the wrong thing. That is an amazing and powerful truth. And we will find if we believe it, if we follow it, if we take his advice, you know what happens? You stop pretending.

0: ending, which relieves a whole lot of stress from you. That it's like, and I know, like, for me, I don't really worry too much about what people think of me. I used to, I think, when I was younger, but now I'm like, it's too late now. It's on the radio, it's my tapes, it's out there, I've said stuff. And then it's like, okay, I'm not gonna fake it anymore. Plus, it's nice being, I'm getting so old that, you know, people just chalk it up to senility if I say something offensive. But in reality, there's a real security in just going, okay, you know, nothing to hide. Like Bob Dylan says, when you ain't got nothing, you got nothing to lose. And that is incredibly empowering, and it's healing. Ultimately, there are two perspectives in your life. One of them is your perspective, and the other is God's perspective. Your job is to align your perspective with His, to see things the way that He does. And that is incredibly empowering. That is an amazing gift. And in doing that, you end up finding out that, you know, there are a lot of really good people out there that you can connect with. There are also a lot of great, beautiful things in life that you can notice because you've gotten your concerns and worries off of things that are past, things you can't change. You can let them go and move forward. You can begin to see why He can look at the world and say, God so loved the world. Not God loved part of the world. Not God just loved the elect. No, He loved the cosmos. He loved the whole system. Everything about this place, He looks at it with love. We can only do that if we understand that we, like everyone else in this world, we are self-destructive. But recognizing that is the key to experiencing His grace and forgiveness and healing. If there's something in your life that's just really hurting, I would suggest that you just ask Him at least, is there some area in which I need to just put this on the table and to, you know, to ask for forgiveness or to receive forgiveness or to walk in that to say, okay, I'm putting this out here for you and I want to move past it. Nothing is more healing than the blessing of admitting the truth. The truth will set you free. And that's what He desires for all of us today.
1: 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We'd love to go to the Lord on your behalf. Let's wrap things up in prayer now with Dave.
0: Lord, thank you so much for this powerful truth from your word. May we develop the pattern of regular confession to you and to others where necessary. Give us the discernment, because we don't want to confess to everyone, but allow us to be able to be real, knowing that your response to that is forgiveness and healing from everything that's broken in our lives. So, Lord, teach us to walk in that grace and mercy. Teach us to not just decide to be victims of our own stupid decisions. Help us to be open to being wrong, to set us free. And I thank you, Lord, in Jesus' name, amen.
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0: Life, delivering truth, giving hope, and your home for worship and the words on the weekends, K-Wave 107.9. This is John Watanabe at your service on this early Saturday, June 6th, and this is the first Saturday in the month of June, and a certain day is celebrated every year during the first Saturday in June, Drawing Day. Yes, happy Drawing Day, as in drawing with pencils. And Drawing Day was started as a way to encourage people to express their creativity through the art of drawing with a pencil or a crayon or any drawing utensil that expresses creativity. And I just thought I'd let you know, if you're interested in pursuing any form of art to express creativity, whether it be on a professional level or a hobby, you know, whether it be drawing or music or photography or filmmaking, Calvary Chapel Costa Mesa has a special arts community gathering every month. Yes, if you have artistic pursuits, if you will, if you have any creativity inside of you that you just want to let out in a supportive group, well then, Calvary Chapel Costa Mesa invites you to their next arts community gathering. It'll take place next Saturday, June 13th, starting at 10 o'clock a.m. in the prayer room of Calvary Chapel Costa Mesa. 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And for more information about Calvary Chapel Costa Mesa's Arts Community Gathering, which takes place every month, visit the Calvary Chapel Costa Mesa website, cccm.com, and click on the calendar section. And stay tuned. Coming up next, more solid teaching from God's Word as we continue to follow Jesus as we listen to the teaching of Pastor Alistair Begg. Coming up next on the weekend edition of Truth for Life.
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0: What's your greatest need? Are you feeling spiritually confused and you need answers? Or maybe you feel lost and alone and need a friend? Today on Truth for Life Weekend, Alistair Begg takes a closer look at Jesus' compassion for hungry, wandering souls. And he explains how you can have your deepest needs satisfied.
1: We turn now to Mark chapter 6 and to another unexpected response on the part of Jesus. We might even say that it was an unwelcome response, at least from the disciples' perspective. I'm referring now to verse 37. I'll point it out to you and then we'll come back to it. Jesus answered them, "You give them something to eat." And the fact of the matter is they couldn't, but as we're going to see, they did. And in that paradox, there is a lesson for us. What I'd like to do is to simply follow along with you in the narrative as it is before us. But we know that when we come to a portion of Scripture like this, it sets within a context, an immediate and a wider context. And without being unduly arduous in tackling this, let me just suggest to you that if you turn back a page to verse 7 through verse 13, then you will have the immediate context for what follows in verse 30. In verse 7, calling the 12 to him, he sent them out. Mark has been making this clear from the very beginning of his gospel. In chapter 1, you needn't turn to it, in verse 17, when he calls the fishermen, Simon and his brother Andrew, to him, he says, "Come and follow me, and I will make you fishers of men." Now, we perhaps are familiar with this story, and we have an inkling of what Jesus meant. How striking it must have been for the two of them. Fishermen used to fishing for fish, and Jesus says, "Why don't you come and be my followers, and you can go out and fish for men." In the 14th verse of chapter 3, in calling those he wanted to him, he sets aside the 12, designates them as apostles, and his purpose is twofold. Number one, that they might be with him, and number two, that he might send them out. He wants them to be with him, and then he wants them to go for him. And having sent them out to preach, he gives them authority to drive out demons, and the details of that unfold essentially throughout the gospel record. Now, when you look there at verse 13, and then and following through to the end of verse 19, and then you fast forward to chapter 6 and verse 30, then you can see how this all fits together. Verse 12 and 13 of chapter 6, they went out and preached that people should repent. They drove out many demons and anointed many sick people with oil and healed them. That had an impact in the community, as verses 14 and 15 and 16 make clear. And then, verse 30, the apostles gathered around Jesus and reported. So in verse 30, quite simply, we have a report. And the report is clear. They reported to Jesus all that they had done and taught. Now, in response to this report, Jesus says it would be good for us to have a retreat. Verse 31, because so many people were coming and going that they didn't even have a chance to eat, he said to them, "Come with me by yourselves to a quiet place and get some rest." This was the pattern of Jesus. His individual pattern was to slip away from time to time. And so he includes his beloved core group in the pattern, and he says, "Let's go to a quiet place and let's get some rest." Verse 32, so they went away by themselves in a boat to a solitary place. All of this ministry taking place around the Sea of Galilee, it made perfect sense for them to jump into a boat, and they could cut across a corner of the lake and be in a more remote region within a very short period of time. But verse 33 tells us that the planned retreat has to be aborted. And the reason is that the people, many of whom saw them leaving, realizing who they were, began to run on foot, and from all the towns, they managed to get to the place that was the retreat place ahead of the little group that was going for the rest. And so when they reached there, there was no possibility of rest. They were confronted by, if not an unwanted crowd, certainly an unsought crowd. It was not that Jesus had sent his disciples out and said, try and put a big evangelistic opportunity together for me, and then I'll come across and I will speak to all these people. No, Jesus had done the very reverse. He said, let's get away by ourselves. We need to regroup. It's time for us to have some rest. And here they are confronted by that which challenges the very strategy. And here we see the wonderful nature of Jesus himself. But many who saw them leaving ran on, got there ahead of them. Verse 34, when Jesus landed and saw a large crowd, he had compassion on them. He looked at them and he saw them. They looked like sheep without a shepherd. Now that picture, of course, is found again and again in the Bible. And Jesus has come to be the great shepherd of the sheep. Jesus is the one who embodies the shepherd who goes out looking for the lost sheep. Jesus was teaching how important it was for him to reach out to individuals. Jesus was the fulfillment of David, who was the great shepherd boy of Israel, pointing forward to a shepherd who would ultimately come, who would gather the sheep into his fold. Jesus is the shepherd who lays down his life for the sheep. Therefore, it is no surprise for us to discover that when he looks out as a shepherd with a shepherd's heart, he sees people as sheep without a shepherd. You see, if you're a businessman or woman with a businessman or a businesswoman's heart, when you see a crowd, what do you see? You see market. You see opportunity. Because you think in business terms. And so you should if you're a business person. But Jesus sees this vast crowd and he thinks what he can provide for them and what they need. And seeing them in this way, look at the striking sentence that ends verse 34. He saw them. They looked to him like sheep without a shepherd, and so he began teaching them. Teaching them. Isn't that very interesting? You might have expected a different verb. He saw them as sheep without a shepherd. In other words, he saw them as harassed and bewildered and wandering and lost. He looks out at them and he realizes that there are mums and dads there that are at odds with one another, as there are in this congregation right now. And he looked out and he saw that there were disenfranchised individuals who were on the fringes of things, who by dint of their life and their choices were somehow removed from the crowd. They were the wandering sheep, and he knew them too, as he knows you. And he sees all of that and he teaches them. We'd be inclined to say, well, why would you teach them? Don't they need a psychiatrist, or don't they need a psychologist, or don't they need somebody to just come and give them a back rub? What are you doing, Jesus, teaching them? Some of you are here and that's what you're looking for. Some kind of solace, some kind of respite. And in you walk and somebody's attempting to teach the Bible. What possible relevance could there be in the teaching of the Bible, for goodness sake? It actually says that he began teaching them many things. Teaching them that he is the one who opens the eyes of the blind. Teaching them that he is the one who sets the captives free. Legion could have testified to that. Maybe he was somewhere in the community doing that even as Jesus spoke. I'm the man who had all the demons. You are? What happened to you? Jesus set me free. And Jesus begins to teach them concerning the kingdom of God. The inrushing of God into a moment in time, speaking to all that will be accomplished ultimately in his plans and purposes. And while this is going on, the sun is setting. And verse 35 tells us that by this time, it was now late in the day. And so his disciples came to him. And this is at least ironic. It is almost funny, at least to me. Because here the disciples come to tell Jesus what to do. There's nothing like stating the obvious, is there? This is a remote place, they said. Well, where was Jesus? I mean, he didn't understand that it was a remote place? And it is already very late. You mean like, I don't know what time it is? The disciples are actually very good at telling their master stuff. Because not only do they state the obvious, this is a remote place and it's very late, but they actually instruct Jesus as to what he ought to do. They tell Jesus, send the people away. Now, it would appear that they are driven by pragmatic concerns. They're practical men, after all. Send the people away. It's late. They can go out into the surrounding countryside. They're going to have to go into the villages if they're going to buy themselves anything to eat. If they're going to get any supper at all, they're going to have to leave here. And then it is that point, at that point in verse 37, that Jesus gives them this uncomfortable assignment. He looks at them and he says, you give them something to eat. Now, this is when I wish this was on video, because I'd like to see their eyes as they look at one another. You, where are we supposed to produce stuff to give them something to eat? Philip, and we know it's Philip from the Johannine record, Philip starts to talk in terms of finances. Philip says, well, I'll tell you right now, Jesus, it takes about 8 months' wages to foot the food bill for such an operation like this. You don't honestly think that we're going to muster up that kind of cash and go out and go to the grocery stores, the equivalent of, and spend that much on bread and give it to them to eat. But Jesus doesn't quit. He says, how many loaves do you have? They must have said, hey, search me, I don't know. So he says, well, then go and see. What a futile exercise. 5,000 men, not counting the women and the children, late in the day. Jesus, our best suggestion is get these people out of here and on their way. Jesus says, why don't you conduct an inventory? And so when they found out, they came back and said, 5 and 2 fish. And in the Johannine record again, that's in John's gospel, Andrew is the one who says, there is a young lad here, and he has 5 loaves and 2 fish, but what are they among so many? In other words, what can we possibly do with this, Jesus? This is an impossible situation. Once again, now the kingdom of God is about to dawn. An indication of it is about to be seen. Who is this Jesus? That's the question that's running around the court of Herod. Is he the prophet of God? Is he John the Baptist raised from the dead? Who is Jesus? A question that some of you are perhaps asking this morning. And if you haven't resolved it, it's a question that you should be asking. And then verse 39. Without giving them any indication of what he plans to do, Jesus directed them to have all the people sit down in groups on the green grass. It's fascinating, isn't it? He makes them do this. I can just imagine it, can't you? Would you please sit down? Why? I don't know why. Jesus told me to ask you if you would like to sit down. Well, what are we sitting down for? I'm sorry, I can't tell you that either. He just wants everyone sitting down. And please, he wants 50s and 100s so that it will be possible to be moving among them. So that you've got, if you like, he sets them out in garden beds. He sets them out the way you would plant flowers in a garden so that there is access to them for weeding and so on, irrigation. And that's exactly what is unfolding. And Jesus directs the disciples to go and tell the people to sit down on the grass. And so, verse 40, they sat down in groups of hundreds and fifties. And taking the 5 loaves and the 2 fish and looking up to heaven, he gave thanks and broke the loaves. And then he gave them to his disciples to set before the people. Fantastic, isn't it? Either this is going to be a dramatic display of the fact that Jesus is none other than the creator of the ends of the earth, or it's going to be a bust. And the 12 take the material, take the loaves, and they begin to serve. And they continue to serve. And the miracle unfolds. And did you notice? It's not like some of the people got a wee bit of bread and some of the folks got some fish because there was, and a few less people got fish than got loaves because there was only 2 fish after all. You know, there wouldn't be, you know, you can make the 5 loaves go a little further than the 2 fish. But no, he divided the 2 fish among them all and they all ate and were satisfied. He gave the loaves to the disciples to set before the people. He also divided the 2 fish among them all. They all ate and were satisfied. In other words, Jesus is doing here in the Galilean context what had been done many, many years before when God had provided manna in the wilderness. Here, the shepherd of Israel is showing himself as identified in this persona. And for those who have eyes to see, that's suddenly dawning upon them. He is the shepherd of Israel. He is the one of whom the psalmist wrote, "The Lord is my shepherd, I'll not want. He makes me lie down in green pastures. He leads me beside still waters." And as people ate and were satisfied, it is obvious that this was not a symbolic gesture. You read some commentators and they try and come up with the idea that this was everybody got, like, you know, the tiniest fragment of fish and a tiny little piece, and he managed to grind it down and so on. That's not what it says at all. It says that the miraculous impact of Jesus made it possible for everyone to eat and for everyone to be satisfied. There's no surprise in this. Remember Mary, as she provides what we refer to as the Magnificat? You remember where she says that the Lord has regarded the soul of his handmaiden? And as she sings of the one who is going to come from her womb, what does she sing of him? She says, "He has filled the hungry with good things, but the rich he has sent empty away." And having all eaten and been satisfied, Jesus gives further instruction to the disciples. "Hey, fellows, why don't you just go and pick up the leftovers?" If they were in any doubt about what had taken place, as they all go with their baskets, it's a very humorous picture for me again. All the big smart guys. "Jesus, I think we better get these people out of here. After all, it's late. It's a remote place. And there's really nothing at all for them. We have done an inventory. We have 5 loaves and 2 fish. But frankly, I mean, you know, we know, everybody knows, you're not going to be doing anything with that, at least not today. Not for a long time." And now here they are with their baskets, bumping into one another, picking the stuff up, and suddenly realizing we have more left over than what we started with. You see, for those of you who are wondering about Jesus, let me just remind you of C.S. Lewis's great quote. Because the chances are, if you do not understand the Jesus of the New Testament, you have concluded that Jesus was probably a really quite nice man, you know, like a good man. And you remember C.S. Lewis's wonderful quote where he says, "A man who was merely a man and said the things that Jesus said, did the things that Jesus did, would either be a lunatic on the level with someone who claimed to be a poached egg, or he would be a demon or something worse." So you can spit at him and call him a demon, or you can fall at his feet and worship him as Lord and God. But do not come to him with any patronizing nonsense about his being a great moral teacher. He has not left that option open to us. He did not intend to. The Jesus to whom we're introduced in the pages of the New Testament is, if you like, in one sense, a difficult character to deal with. Because we're not introduced to somebody here who has come up with a list of rules and regulations and inviting people to come and apply them to their lives externally so that they might manage to navigate life a little easier. No, we have a king inviting people to bow down before him. We have a shepherd inviting sheep into his fold. 4 points of application. Number one, the question of Jesus' identity, which is buzzing at this time, is rightfully buzzing, because after all, such events speak to the fact that he is no ordinary man. And if you are hungry today, he will feed you. If you are not, he will send you away. That's the first point of application. So if you're wondering about the question of the identity of Jesus, I encourage you to continue your search. Secondly, let's just notice the distinction between practical concern and divine compassion. The disciples were very, very practical, weren't they? But they were missing the compassion of Jesus. Some of us are like that. Some of us are like that. Send the crowds away. We don't want to deal with these crowds. We don't want to deal with these people. They're not like us. They're asking dumb questions. They're just a drain on our resources. And Jesus saw them with a heart of compassion. Thirdly, you might want to ponder throughout the day the simple distinction between verse 36 and 39. The disciples' response, send them. Jesus' response, seat them. Send them. Send them away, Jesus. Jesus says, sit them down. And finally, it's impossible to read the record of this without recognizing that God takes impossible situations, unbelievably limited resources, and he multiplies them for the well-being of others and for the glory of his name. I wonder if you brought your life. You might feel yourself to be the only person, you may be the only person in your whole family that's a believer. And you feel yourself in the response of Andrew to be saying, what am I among so many? What can I say? What can I do? God is able to take your life and multiply it. Have you offered up your resources to God? Your time, your talents, your energy, your gifts, your finances. It may not be much. If I had time, I'd retell the story of Gladys Aylward, which I don't have time to do. But I have her in my mind's eye as I close. A servant girl in the East End of London with no education, no savings, a small brown suitcase, and a passionate longing to go to China with the good news of the gospel. The missionary society blew her out. Now I am telling you the story. And she said she got down by her bed. She got down by her bed in a garret in the East End of London. And she said, Lord Jesus Christ, even if those men don't understand it, I understand it. You want me to go to China for you. And this tiny little lady with the long, straight black hair began a journey by train and then by ocean liner and eventually ended up in Shanghai. And as she stood on the deck and looked out on Shanghai and she saw all the tiny little Chinese people with their jet black straight hair, she suddenly realized that God had a plan and purpose for her and that he'd even established her DNA in such a way that she would be perfectly suited to become the little woman who would reach all those tiny children's lives. Because she offered up her life to God and he multiplied it for his glory. Don't be too quick to assume that God is unable to do with you what he may intend to do with you. Offer your life to him.
0: 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Alistair Begg. No matter how long you've been following Jesus, it's easy to forget about his compassion and slip back into old habits of self-reliance to try to work things out on your own. And as a result, you worry or you burn out. But Jesus teaches that you're not to be afraid and not to worry. Instead, he calls you to come to him and find rest for your soul. This is something everyone needs to be reminded of regularly. So today we want to recommend a little book titled Come You Weary, Enjoy Christ's Comfort. It's a brief collection of 11 short readings that will redirect you back to Jesus as your source of peace and assurance. In fact, the book offers this clear reminder. Weary, stumbling Christian, since Christ has shed his blood for you, do you really think he could not care about you? That you're alone in your weariness and distress? For more information about the booklet, Come You Weary, Enjoy Christ's Comfort, visit our website at truthforlife.org. I'm Bob Lapine. Thanks for taking time out of your weekend to study the Bible with us. You feel like you've made a dreadful mess of your life? That you're beyond redemption? Next weekend, we'll have an assuring message of Jesus' powerful grace that overcomes all our sin. The Bible teaching of Alistair Begg is furnished by Truth for Life, where the learning is for living.
2: 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But first, here's some info about a family event coming soon to Southern California. 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
3: Hi, this is Pastor Tim Felker from Father's House OC in Huntington Beach with the K-Wave Scripture of the Day. Lamentations 3:22 and 23 says, "Through the Lord's mercies, we are not consumed, because his compassions fail not. They are new every morning. Great is your faithfulness." No matter what happened yesterday, God's mercy is brand new today. His faithfulness never runs out. Every morning is a fresh start in his grace. Let that truth encourage your heart. God is with you, he cares for you, and his love is constant for you. Once again, that's Lamentations 3:22 through 23, the K-Wave Scripture of the Day. And I'm Pastor Tim Felker. 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
4: On a recent edition of Pastor's Perspective, we had Pastor Bill Buffington of Calvary Chapel Inglewood answering the question on how to know God's call for your life.
5: First, you know, there's the general call of God, where once we surrender our life to Christ and his lordship, you know, we're called to obey him. We're all Christians are called to share the gospel. We're called to be a witness and a light to the world. And so there's like the universal call. There's some things that every Christian is called to do, right? But then, like, you have Ephesians 2:10, you know, "For we are his workmanship, created in Christ Jesus." Then it says, "For good works, which he prepared beforehand that we should walk in them." And so there's the idea, there's this a preordained good work that God has. And so there also is, you know, we're individuals, and the things that God has called me to do in my life, the things that God has called you to do in your life. I think where maybe it might get murky is, you know, telling someone, because maybe your job as a nurse, that could be your calling. God needs some Christian nurses. My dad passed away in 2025, and my dad was not a believer. And when the hospital that he was at, you know, he was there 24 hours a day, every day. And so my dad would tell me that there were these two particular nurses that he preferred when they were there, that they were just very different. They really cared. And those two nurses were believers. Mm. And it witnessed to my dad. I said, "See, Dad, these women are different because they love the Lord. And so their love for the Lord is overflowing in their love for you. They're serving you in a way that somebody else that's just treating this like a job wouldn't do. Their job was their ministry, and it was a light. They were being a witness there. You know, they came in and they joined us when we prayed." And so I wouldn't tell someone that their practical job is not a calling, because that might be the thing that God has put them there. Because God needs, he needs witnesses everywhere. He needs some Christian attorneys and we need some Christian mechanics. I need one right now, you know. He needs believers of all types. And so, and then I think it may take that confusion out, where I think when people say calling, I think most people think of church ministry, you know, pastoral work, preaching the Bible, but everybody's not called to that. The guy that led me to Christ, we were 19 years old, but he led me to the Lord, and he's never been in, you know, really any official ministry capacity, but he's led people to the Lord everywhere he's lived. Him and his wife, just beautiful witness. He's a cop. That's where God has him, you know, doing the work that he does. And I wouldn't discount his ministry there, his witness and his need to be there. It's not less than what I'm doing. It's just different.
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9: All right, nearly 2 a.m. You got this. You can finish any science project before it's due. Already tucked the kids into bed. Who is I supposed to call? No, I just need to finish this. Oh, and I've got the kids' lunches tomorrow. This house needs to be cleaned. Did I eat today? There's just so much to do, and I'm nowhere near done, and I just wish I could do more.
8: Well, we all get caught up in the busyness of life, don't we? And you probably feel with some frequency like you're running on empty. Today's Focus on the Family with Jim Daly is for you as we explore important rhythms that will help you have a more healthy, more meaningful life. Thanks for joining us. I'm John Fuller.
10: John, do you ever get caught in that exchange with somebody where they say, how are you doing? You go, oh, I'm so busy. You just go into this whole litany of 14 things you got to do.
8: And then they respond like, oh, you're busy. Well, yeah, let me tell you how busy I am. Yes.
10: Absolutely. I'm guilty of that because, usually I'm pretty busy. And boy, you want to know about it? I'll tell you. Yeah. You know, I'm flying here. I'm going there. And, you know, we wear it like a badge of honor, but our guest today is going to challenge that and say, are you sure that's healthy? And I think I'm at the point of saying amen. I don't think that's the way we should go. And the problem, of course, is that lifestyle is unsustainable. I don't think it's what the Lord wanted for us when he talks about bringing life to the full. And what does that mean? And we're going to explore that today.
8: Mm-hmm. Yeah. And Deborah Falada has been with us a number of times. She's always very popular as a guest. She's an author, speaker, a counselor, and she writes and speaks about marriage and relationships. And today we'll hear about a book that really is so deep and rich, Jim. I don't know how much of it we'll be able to cover today and next time, but it's called Soul Care, Find Life-Giving Rhythms, Live Restored, Avoid Burnout, and Discover Unspeakable Joy. And we've got details about Deborah and the book at focusonthefamily.com/weekend.
10: Deborah, welcome back to Focus. It's so good to have you.
11: It's good to be back with you both.
10: It's so fun. Well, we kind of set it up there. Maybe you can bounce off of that, this idea of busyness and the badge of honor. And I think the American culture really raises that to a high standard, don't we? That maybe too high. We kind of put it out there for people to see how busy we are so you can tell us how good we are.
11: Yeah, I think we tend to value the amount of things that we have going on rather than the quality of the things that we have going on. It's not about the quantity. It's about doing what God has called us to do. And I think you're right when you said it's not sustainable. And that's the bottom line here. You know, as a licensed counselor, I see so many people coming into my office, high capacity ministry, executive pastors, senior pastors, people who are burnt out.
10: Let's explore that a little bit, that burnout feeling. I'm not even sure. I think I have been there. But again, not being trained in that way to really understand it, I'm not sure that many of us as lay people can know if we're on the edge of burnout. What are some of the descriptors for a person who's on the burnout glide path?
11: Yeah. Well, let me start by asking a question. The first question I would ask is, how full do you feel? If 0 is I feel totally depleted in life and 10 is I feel filled, what number would you give yourself? I think that's a really important question to ask. And then you want to start looking for symptoms of burnout, which are things like excessive fatigue, even after you've had a good night's rest. But I think one of the telltale symptoms is you start feeling apathy towards the things that you used to love doing. Honestly, it can also come with physical symptoms as far as headaches and muscle aches and pains and all the different things that you don't know what to attribute it to, but it's causing you to feel depleted. And you want to be on the lookout for those kind of things.
10: Yeah, it's important because it's part of Soul Care, the title of your book. Let's talk about that, the title Soul Care. You know, we've got self-care and we got other things like that. So what is the differentiator with soul care? As Christians, we love that. Soul.
11: Yeah, I
10: we
11: know.
10: Love
11: You're
10: the
11: right.
10: soul.
11: You're right. I think Christians tend to be a little bit scared of the word self-care because of the focus on self. And here's the thing about it. The way that culture defines self-care is superficial. It's not enough to get a manicure, pedicure, take a warm bath if you're not getting to the roots of the things that are draining you, as well as the roots of the things that are going to fill you up. So even culture's definition of self-care isn't enough for us as Christians. We have to dig a little bit deeper. And soul care is birthed out of the six rhythms that Jesus himself practiced to fill up during his time here on earth. And if Jesus himself understood that he had human capacity and he had to honor that human capacity, though he was fully God, he was fully man, how much more do we have to have the humility to say, I have a human capacity and I need to honor that?
10: Yeah, and we're going to get to that because that's the core of the book, right? Before we get there, though, Jesus said in Mark 12 about loving, you know, the Lord your God with all your heart, soul, and mind. We understand that one. Loving your neighbor as yourself, we don't spend a lot of time thinking about that because on the one hand, we think loving ourselves is almost feels anti-Christian
11: right.
10: to do that. What do you see in the healthy clinical sense of what the Lord was expressing there? What do we do in a healthy way to love ourselves and then loving our neighbor?
11: Well, I think the healthiest people are the ones who are the most filled up. You know, empty people have a hard time focusing on others. And I think sometimes we're so afraid to be selfish that we self-neglect.
10: And wear that as a badge of honor.
11: Yeah, exactly. Right? And self-neglect leads us to self-sabotage because we're empty. And you know the irony in all that? When I self-neglect, when I neglect my needs and I neglect what's going on inside of me, I feel so burnt out and empty that the only person I can think of is myself. Huh. You know, when you're at your lowest point in life, you're not thinking of others. You're just thinking about how bad you feel and how empty you feel.
10: Well, it's almost like you can't think of others.
11: Exactly.
10: That's your point.
11: Exactly. It becomes this vortex of selfishness in a different way. But I think the balance of that is learning to honor and address our needs and how we can stay filled up so that we can continue to pour out in the way that God has called us. My dad used to always tell me growing up that human beings are like a well. And if you don't keep filling up your well, you're eventually going to run dry and you're not going to have anything to offer the people in need. And I see this as a message specifically for the caregivers out there. Those of us, the counselors, the pastors, those in healthcare, teachers, ministers, who are constantly pouring out. We have to be even more intentional about making sure that we're filled.
10: Yeah, that's so good. In fact, in the book, you had a story of a pastor, a senior pastor, who did experience burnout. Describe, and of course, you've changed his name, and I get all that to protect him. But describe his situation and what was the remedy?
11: You know, he was at the height of ministry. He had this thriving church that was growing in an unexpected way. But he was on the verge of burnout. When he came in to see me, he was done with ministry. He was feeling so bad emotionally and physically, so exhausted. And here's what it comes down to. Before you can start practicing healthy rhythms, you have to get to the root of why you don't practice them to begin with. If you don't get to the root of your underlying belief system and why you tend to neglect yourself to begin with, you're just going to repeat the same patterns with time. So I had to sit with him and really start to dig. Why do you neglect yourself? Why are you burnt out? This man grew up in a family where his stepfather was so strict. He was such a perfectionist. And if you messed up, it was over for you. There was physical abuse, emotional abuse. So he learned to just put his needs on the back burner and focus on doing the right thing in the right way for his father and not rocking the boat in any way.
10: To avoid punishment.
11: To avoid punishment.
10: Yeah. Wow.
11: So here he was years later doing the same thing in ministry, seeing what everybody else needed, trying to be perfect, not rocking the boat, not focused on his needs until he got to a place of complete depletion.
10: Yeah, that's so amazing. You know, Deborah, sometimes these things are so subtle. It doesn't sound subtle when you unfold it
11: right.
10: for your client.
11: Right.
10: But then it just hits you. How do we understand how those subtleties of our childhood and the things we experience end up becoming this huge weight in our lives? How do we even start to think about the behaviors that we're acting out and where they're connected.
11: Yeah. Well, the first question to ask yourself is, what's the belief system here? Why am I doing more than I should? Why do I always say yes? Why do I take more on my plate? And we might find that underneath the surface, there's a belief system that thinks, if I don't do it, nobody else will. Or I have to be the one to do this so that I have value in my life.
10: Affirmation.
11: I want to feel valued. I want to feel affirmed. There's a belief system that we carry. And oftentimes it's rooted in our trauma rather than in God's truth, who says that we are already loved, we are already valuable, we are already enough because of Jesus. And when we function out of the belief system of trauma, we find ourselves engaging in unhealthy patterns.
10: Wow. I mean, that's something for us to take inventory of, you know, in our lives. What motivates us? Why are we behaving the way we are?
11: Right.
10: Especially for those of us that are Christian, because we should be the healthiest people on the face of this earth.
11: I know.
10: Emotionally.
11: Can you
10: and
11: imagine?
10: Often we're not.
11: I know. Can you imagine if the church took on the call to get healthy?
10: Yeah.
11: How that could overflow into our world.
10: Yeah, that is so good. All right, you opened that door on the six principles that you've learned that Jesus demonstrated for us, and we'll get through all of them. Let's start with nourish. What does it mean to be nourished?
11: That was a unique place to start for me, because I think the world helps us focus on our physical well-being, probably to a fault. But in church, we often neglect our physical well-being. But how can we go to Judea and Samaria and the ends of the earth when we're sick and tired and depleted, right? Mm. Our physical health, our temple, is such an important part of having healthy rhythms. And Jesus himself stopped to take care of his body. The Bible says he was wearied with his journey, and so he would stop. It talks about him making time to eat and drink and making sure his disciples were nourishing their bodies. Coming from a Middle Eastern family and thinking of Jesus saying to the disciples, come and eat, was a really refreshing look at him, because he actually cared about the state of their body, because he knew that that was the path and the avenue to being able to do everything that God had called them to do.
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10: God wants true disciples, ones that think like him, talk like him, walk like him, disciples that bring shalom to the chaos of this world. 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
10: Deborah, you mentioned your heritage, Egyptian, and I remember going to someone's home, Peter, who grew up in Lebanon, and oh my goodness, I mean, coming over for, you know, in the States, we say, hey, you want to come over for dinner? They spent 4 days getting ready to do this meal for us.
11: I believe it.
10: And the homemade hummus and the breads and the, you know, dates. And the kitchen was fully decked out. Yeah. Every counter had heaps of food. I'm going, Peter, my goodness, you could feed 100 people. This is what we do.
11: Yeah.
10: We want to make sure you have enough.
11: We want to make sure you're nourished.
10: I was like, enough? I mean, but it was amazing. And I think for those of us that do the drive-through mostly, whatever that might be, you know,
11: right,
10: pick up the already cooked chicken and at Costco and get it to the table. Describe for us that culture of a meal. I mean, it's different. We don't possess that understanding of what it means to sit and eat together the way the Lord did with his disciples. It's a gathering. It's something special.
11: Well, first of all, it was a life-giving meal because of the people that were there, but also because of the types of foods that were being eaten. I mean, we've really strayed from that in modern America, 2024. The things that we're eating today are mostly processed and unhealthy rather than whole foods that nourish us. They might be...
10: We don't possess that understanding of what it means to sit and eat together the way the Lord did with his disciples. It's a gathering. It's something special.
11: Well, first of all, it was a life-giving meal because of the people that were there, but also because of the types of foods that were being eaten. I mean, we've really strayed from that in modern America, 2024. The things that we're eating today are mostly processed and unhealthy rather than whole foods that nourish us. They might be foods that fill us, but they're not foods that nourish.

0: when we're not taking care of our bodies, whether it be not eating good foods, whether it be not drinking enough water. I had an experience where I was out on a ministry trip and I was dehydrated and I started having heart palpitations. And, you know, right away you're like, this is spiritual warfare. It might not be a demon. It might be that you're just dehydrated. You know, sometimes we're, our blood sugar is low. We're not eating healthy foods. And then we blame the enemy for it rather than seeing our role in the process of having a healthy body.
1: Well, I want to shout out to your husband, who's a doctor. You called him, right?
0: I called
1: him. Hon, you need to pray for me. There's spiritual warfare. He said, how much water have
0: exactly.
1: you had?
0: Exactly. What's going on? How much water have
1: I
0: you had?
1: That.
2: Start with the basics.
0: Start with the basics. I mean, and how often do we neglect the basics in the caring of our souls?
1: Yeah. The next one is rest. This is probably one of the more difficult ones, going back to our initial conversation about being busy as a badge of honor.
0: Right.
1: To really be able to rest. And, you know, we think of Jesus as on 24/7. That's not really what happened.
0: No, I think we give ourselves the impression that he was busy and always going and always pouring out. But when you look at scripture, and the most beautiful part of writing this book was looking at Jesus through the lens of soul care. He was so good at it. And things that you notice that you would have never noticed before had you not been looking for those things. Jesus was really good at pulling away and taking breaks. He was really good at responding to his body's exhaustion. I'm tired. I'm weird with my journey. What am I going to do? I'm not going to push through. I'm going to rest. I'm going to honor my capacity. My favorite verse was when Jesus took a nap. He climbed on the boat after a long day of ministry. And instead of just pushing through and doing more, you'd think he'd tell himself, I only have 3 years. I got to push through.
1: I'm not going to sleep.
0: Yeah, I'm not going to sleep. He went on the boat, climbed down into the hull, and took a nap.
2: Now, there's an element of trusting God in that. I mean, Jesus modeled that for us, but it's really hard to consider rest as somehow related to trusting God and acting in faith. How do I do that when I stop?
0: I was working with a client recently who said, I feel guilty when I stop to rest and take naps. So we really had to dig, what is the underlying belief system that's causing you to feel guilty? And she said, I don't feel valued when I'm not doing something. I feel like I have to be the one to do. And I challenged her, isn't there a sliver of pride in that, thinking that it's on us to do rather than when I close my eyes and rest? I serve a God who is bigger than me, and he's able to take the little that I can give him and multiply it. Yeah. It's actually on him, not on me. And I think sometimes when we have a hard time resting, there's a little bit of pride underneath that rather than trusting the Lord.
1: You know, so often, Deborah, and I've seen this personally, a friend of mine who, he had never shared this before, but as a 7-year-old boy, he was molested by a neighbor. And, you know, as an adult, he was type A, high achiever. And it was so courageous of him because at one point he told me, he goes, you're the first human being I've ever said this to. But I think I wake up every day trying to feel clean. And the only way I feel like I can get clean is if I work harder.
0: Trying to prove himself.
1: Isn't that interesting? And it gets back to the point we made earlier, these connections that happen to us.
0: Right.
1: And then how it translates into our actions many years later, perhaps. This struggle to feel clean and have to get rid of what was ugly.
0: Right.
1: And to work my way through that. I mean, what a tumultuous, torturous place to be in.
0: It's funny because sometimes we look at the success or the good behavior as a positive thing. But if it's not rooted in healthy beliefs, it'll always lead us down an unhealthy path, which ends up in burnout, which ends up in us being in a place where our light is no longer shining.
1: Yeah. When it comes to this idea of rest, I feel pretty good about this, honestly. And I, you know, I'm trying to be objective with my self-assessment.
0: Yeah.
1: But you mentioned the book, you know, tried to live your life at 85%.
0: Doesn't it sound like it's something an Olympic coach would tell you,
1: yeah,
0: right?
1: But I like that. I feel like that's what I try to do.
0: And I'm glad
1: it's
0: to
1: just,
0: hear that.
1: I think it's healthy. You leave some capacity. And I don't always do it perfectly.
0: Right.
1: But the point is, I think generally, I actually strive to do that.
0: Well, if you think of our emotional energy like a budget, we all know that living at 100% max of your budget is unhealthy. I wouldn't tell you spend every penny of your paycheck, because what happens when unexpected needs arise?

0: You can't save for the future when you're living at max capacity. Our emotional energy is very similar, and we have to honor that and make sure we have margin. One thing that was really neat when I was processing and writing Soul Care, I often tell my clients the 85% concept. When I thought about the concept of the Sabbath, there's one day of rest out of seven. When you calculate that out in percentage, guess what it comes out to?
1: It'd be about 15 to 18%?
0: 85%.
1: Mm-hmm. Okay, the opposite.
0: The opposite.
1: Of that.
0: Yeah. 15 to 18% rest, 85% work.
1: Yeah.
0: So it's that concept that I think there's something really spiritual underneath the surface, because God understands the way our bodies work and what our bodies need.
1: Oh, I think it's so perfect. You experienced a season in your life where you battled with insomnia. I think that's called growing older.
0: I sure hope not.
1: I mean, so many of us over that maybe 40 line, you start sleeping a little more restlessly. It's like, for my pattern, it's real good sleep at the beginning.
0: Yeah.
1: And then 3 o'clock in the morning, I kind of get a little more restless, start thinking about some things I need to do. And I can struggle with that. But speak to that moment in your own life with insomnia and what that signal was for mm-hmm. you.
0: Well, one of the things that I challenge people to take seriously in Soul Care is the rhythms of sleep that they have. I think we get into a pattern of, well, nobody sleeps well, and this is just part of life. But we don't realize when we're not sleeping well, we're not functioning well either. Our judgment is depleted when we're tired. Our response is slower when we're tired. So for me, understanding that insomnia was a signal, like, what's going on here? Are my chemicals off? Is this hormonal? Is this anxiety? Is there something that I need to adjust underneath the surface? Rather than just ignoring it, pushing through, covering it up, actually figuring out, what is this telling my body and what do I need to do differently to respond?
1: You know, you're seeing people that have come to that conclusion in your practice as a counselor. What percentage of people broadly you think are in that spot where they're going, okay, this might require some help? I know that's not a scientific question because it's hard to guess, but I would think it'd be on the smaller end.
0: I think it's
1: 10 to 15% that are going, okay, I need to do something.
0: The more likely response is to push through. Mm. And that's the unfortunate thing.
1: And just pile it on, and then 20 years later, you have a real massive problem.
0: I would say maybe even 2 years later.
1: Okay.
0: Yeah, absolutely.
2: So I'm thinking of somebody, as you raised that good question, Jim, I'm thinking, Deborah, of somebody that I know. He's late 20s, and he goes to sleep around 11 at night and gets up at 2 or 3 in the morning. That's it. He sleeps 3 or 4 hours a night.
0: Wow.
2: And I thought that's a little unusual.
0: It is unusual.
2: He seems to have accepted that. He goes running at 3 in the morning just to deal with that. So what would your guess be in terms of how I can help him see maybe this isn't normal?
0: Yeah. Well, I would challenge him that this is a signal of something going on underneath the surface. Mm-hmm. Because we are supposed to have healthy rhythms of sleep. We were made for healthy rhythms of sleep. We were created the circadian rhythm of day and night. And so rather than just think this is how I am, we need to start investigating and figure out, first step, seeing a doctor, second step, seeing a counselor, and trying to get to the root of what some of this might be, whether it's physical or whether it's psychological and emotional and something that needs to be addressed.
2: And this kind of goes back to one of your first observations. Why am I this way? Why am I letting this happen?
0: Right.
1: Yeah, and it could be, first step might be pray. And ask the Lord to reveal to you mm-hmm. what's happening there. Yeah. And I think that's a good place to end, Deborah. Jesus is modeling. We're going to come back next time and explore some of the other attributes that you've highlighted. But ending, I think, on the high note of God's creation and what he wants from us and what he modeled for us. Jesus did model emotional health and well-being. What are those snippets that you could close here at the end and encourage people to think about as they live their day-to-day life and want to honor God and how they do that?
0: I would say the best way that we can continue to pour out in the way that God has called us to, in the most effective way, is to make sure that we remain filled, because our level of effectiveness is directly correlated to our level of fullness.
2: Such great insights today from our guest, Deborah Falada, as she talked about her book, Soul Care, Find Life-Giving Rhythms, Live Restored, Avoid Burnout, and Discover Unspeakable Joy. 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
2: 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And thanks for joining us today for Focus on the Family with Jim Daly. I'm John Fuller, inviting you back as we continue the conversation with Deborah Fileta, and once again, help you and your family thrive in Christ. 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
0: Soul Care is birthed out of the six rhythms that Jesus himself practiced to fill up during his time here on earth. And if Jesus himself understood that he had human capacity and he had to honor that human capacity, though he was fully God, he was fully man, how much more do we have to have the humility to say, I have a human capacity and I need to honor that?
2: Wow, that is an important reminder for us today. This is Focus on the Family with Jim Daly, and we're so glad that Deborah Fileta is back with us to continue the conversation, offering thoughts like you just heard. We're looking forward to hearing more from her about self-care and how to do that well as a believer. Your host is Focus President and author Jim Daly, and I'm John Fuller.
1: John, last time Deborah began describing some life-giving habits that we as Christians particularly should engage, and they're outlined from Scripture. I was really enthralled with it. Uh-huh. I mean, thinking about how Jesus modeled the things that we should be doing, including nourishing our bodies, making sure we get the right amount of sleep, filling our own well so we could fill the well of others, right? That is a deeply spiritual message. And I'm looking forward to getting back to today, and we're going to cover the next three out of her great book, Soul Care.
2: It's a terrific resource, and the full title of the book is Soul Care: Find Life-Giving Rhythms, Live Restored, Avoid Burnout, and Discover Unspeakable Joy. 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
1: And we started this conversation last time. So if you missed it, get a hold of us. We can get an audio copy to you, or you can go to the website, download it that way, or the
2: mobile app is
1: which
2: terrific.
1: Is yeah, it's a good got the whole way to library do it. There. So that's what I typically listen is mm-hmm. Through the app. Deborah, welcome back. Good to have you here.
0: Good to be back as always.
1: All right. We talked about some of the rhythms last time. You identified six rhythms or lifestyle choices in your book and how Jesus modeled these for us. Quickly, what are the six rhythms? And we'll jump into four.
0: Number three. Yeah. The first is nourish our bodies and how we can honor our bodies with a proper nutrition, hydration, and movement, just like Jesus did, taking care of our temples. The second one is about rest and making sure that we trust God when we lay down and sleep and realize that we do, and our body needs to be energized by rest and how important that is in being a healthy person. The third one is protect, and it talks about setting healthy boundaries like Jesus did. Sometimes we think of Jesus as someone who always said yes, but that's not actually the case. The fourth one is connect, to make sure that we are engaging in life-giving relationships. The fifth one, which I'm excited to talk about, is savor, and it's about enjoying life and being present in it. And then the sixth one is tune in. Be aware of what's going on underneath the surface of your life emotionally.
1: You know, I'm going to go back to something from last time because you sparked a thought for me when it comes to rest. The level of anxiety and depression in the country right now, especially North America, all of us, is so high, particularly in young people. The idea that we need to be okay with what happened today and trust God is so critical.
0: You're right.
1: I mean, to trust God, to say, okay, Lord, I'm going to lay my head on the pillow tonight, and whatever is, and I believe in you, I trust in you fully. That should give you a good night's sleep.
0: Yeah, I think the higher our level of trust, the easier it is for us to rest. And if that's not the case, like we talked about earlier, struggling with insomnia, that means there must be something going on underneath the surface that I need to identify and deal with.
1: Mm-hmm. Let's move to protect, which is that next one. You did some research for the book that caught you by surprise, how people viewed boundaries as a bad thing.
0: Yeah.
1: Because, you know, there is no literature psychologically. I'm thinking of the book Boundaries by our good friends.
0: Right.
1: Boundaries are a good thing. Why do we say or think they're bad things?
0: I think we have an unhealthy definition, a wrong definition of boundaries. We just assume that boundaries just means saying no to people in need. And we assume that Jesus didn't have boundaries because he always said yes. And good Christians should always say yes. We shouldn't say no. But that's not actually the case, first and foremost, and that's not how Jesus lived. When I look through the gospel, through the lens of soul care, I was shocked at how frequently Jesus said things like, no, and not yet. It's not my time. No, I'm not going to do it this way. I'm actually going to do it this way. No, I'm not going to go to that town. I'm going to go to the next town. He wasn't under the obligation of man. His number one priority was to do what God has called him to do. And when I think of boundaries, I think of the word protect, because it's the way that we protect our calling, what God has called us to do. So it's a really important part of being healthy.
1: Let me make sure we have this in a practical way. I can remember Jean when she was at UC Davis. She was doing a chemistry degree, pre-vet, and, you know, had a load that she was carrying. And she was going to a church there, and the pastor had asked her if she could run the children's ministry. And when she looks back on it, she felt like she couldn't say no. And she was young, and she said, you know, today I could, but I took on so much, and it almost destroyed, you know, her ability to do well in school,
0: right?
1: Which was the main thing. And I guess the question there in that example is, how do we develop that backbone to be able to say no? Because it feels contrary to a Christian attitude of kindness and always being available for people.
0: Right.
1: We give that the letter grade of an A. If you're acting that way, you're an A Christian. And if you turn people down, you're actually a C Christian. Speak to that need to say no.
0: Yeah. I think it's important to address the underlying belief system that we talked about in the last conversation. Why do you feel like you can't say no? What is the underlying belief system there? Maybe I feel like it's wrong. Maybe I believe that it's my job to fix the problem, and that if I don't do it, nobody else will. Because that underlying belief system will keep you saying yes to so many things till your plate gets so heavy that it breaks. Yeah. We have to realize that every time we say yes to something, we are automatically saying no to something else because we have human capacity. So it's not just about saying yes to everything and everyone. It's about prayerfully considering what God and God alone wants us to say yes to.
1: Let me ask you this question. When you place that boundary around your heart, it's a positive. I think so many of us, and I put myself right there with Gene. I'm not pointing that out. I think we all learn over time to not simply be people pleasers,
0: right,
1: but to put those boundaries. I think it comes with maturity and sanity. But speak to that idea of protecting your own heart so that you have more for other people.
0: I have to sneak this quote in from a friend of mine who's a counselor. She said, behind every people pleaser was usually once a parent pleaser, where we grew up in a situation where we had to just constantly make sure our parents were okay because there was addictions, there was chaos, there was unhealthy expectations put on us. Mm. And you kind of start living out of that cycle of pleasing people, saying yes to more and more. What happens though is you run out of energy. I worked with a woman in counseling just recently who said yes to everything and everyone at work. But then when she walked through the doors of her home, she was so depleted that she had nothing left to give to her husband and children. And she was feeling bad about it. Like, I want to give them more, but I can't. And the reality is she had to start prioritizing and realize that all the things she said yes to were her saying no to her family in different ways, because we have limited human capacity. No one of us is a superhero that can go above and beyond. Jesus himself, who is fully God, yet fully man, honored his human capacity and said no so that he could reserve his energy for what God had called him to do.
1: I think that's hard for many of us as believers to even comprehend that the Lord, he knew there were sick people in the next town over, or what have you. Mm. But he couldn't do it all. I mean, I guess that's the conflict. He could have, but chose to protect that time and to make decisions that he needed to make for his own soul care. I mean, it's weird to talk about God and his own soul care. It feels uncomfortable, actually. But he did say no.
0: He did say no.
1: And he did pass by people. And, it's hard to even imagine, why would God do that?
0: He was limited by choice in his human body and his human capacity. Mm. And I think he wanted to model to us what it looks like to live fully as human beings. He was fully God, yet fully man. And he modeled for us so well what it looks like to care for our souls and stay filled up.
1: Moving to the next rhythm, being connected. That can mean a lot of things.
0: Yeah.
1: How do you define being connected biblically? What does that look like?
0: Being intentional with life-giving relationships. One of the most exciting things about studying the Gospels as I was writing Soul Care was watching Jesus be a really good friend. Mm. You know, before he chose the disciples, the friends that he would say yes to. Think of all the people that wanted to rub elbows with Jesus, right? Mm-hmm. But he decided to focus in on the 12. And before he chose the 12, he spent the night in prayer. How often do we pray about our friends and the type of people that we should bring in close to our lives, the type of people that God wants us to invest in? But Jesus was a really good friend. He was intentional with his friendships. He was intentional about giving and also receiving. Remember in the garden when he said to his disciples, "Here's what I need you to do for me. Stay awake and pray." Not only did he give to his friends, but he also allowed himself to receive from his friends. So we can learn a lot from Jesus and how he engaged in life-giving relationships.
1: You know, you mentioned in Soul Care, Genesis 2:18, where God says it's not good for man to be alone and creates woman. I've never really stepped back to think about the tenderness of that. And it's such a more beautiful, poetic way to think of God's heart for us.
0: I know.
1: That he saw that and he remedied that.
0: He sees our needs sometimes before we see them.
1: Yeah.
0: And he offers us ways, healthy ways, to fill those needs. I think the next step is for us to be able to see our needs and then have the humility to receive what he's offered us to meet those needs in healthy ways.
1: You know, so often today we think of independence, especially again in North America, you know, we, our heritage is we forge through the forests and we, you know, manifest destiny and all those things, you know, and it's kind of ingrained in the culture. But that pioneering spirit and the loneliness of it, being out there at the edge of the spear, you might say, isn't a great place for a human being because God created us for a relationship. And in your research, you found some evidence that being alone is not a healthy place to be.
0: It was almost scary to look at some of the research that showed that feeling lonely on a regular basis was almost as dangerous to your health as smoking a pack of cigarettes a day. Because ultimately, the high levels of cortisol, the stress, lead to different types of disease.
1: Huh.
0: And so it was really fascinating to realize the effect that loneliness has on our physical body. And I think it goes back to the fact that God sees our needs. He knows it is not good for man to be alone. He knows that two are better than one. But I think it's easy for us, especially when we've been hurt, to push people away, to put up a wall and armor up.
1: Yeah.
0: Instead of softening our hearts and realizing that how we protect ourselves is with boundaries, not with a wall to keep ourselves safe. So I ask you to really consider, who are those life-giving relationships in your life? And if you don't have them, prayerfully consider what it might look like to invite some people into your inner circle so that you can engage in life-giving relationships because God knows you need them and they're healthy for your soul.
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2: 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Let's resume now with the balance of today's programming.
1: Deborah, you describe your mom as a servant-hearted person. I think we all know people like that. Maybe we perceive ourselves to be that kind of person, servant-hearted. But you admitted that you weren't kind of wired that way, and you had to learn to do that. One, describe that affirmation of maybe having a deficit and then overcoming it. How did you process that? Seeing your mom, maybe wanting to be more like your mom, or what was it?
0: Yeah, it is interesting. I've kind of concluded that when you grow up being served to that level, I have a Middle Eastern mom, she loves to serve. You kind of get used to being served. And then when you're asked to serve others, it's like, I don't have that muscle quite yet because it's atrophied over the years. But I've realized that in maintaining relationships, healthy relationships, you have to give and receive.
1: Yeah.
0: And so for me, I love to give in the ways of emotional connection, helping people emotionally through advice, through counsel, through prayer. But sometimes there's a physical need. Hey, can you drive me to the airport? And as much as I don't love to do those things, I have realized that you have to meet your friends where they're at and you have to meet them with their needs.
1: Yeah.
0: Whether or not it's something that you're good at, gifted at, or something you want to do, life-giving relationships require a level of sacrifice.
1: You know, Deborah, this is a delicate question and I'm not sure you covered it in the book, but I'm feeling it, observing women particularly, and some of the challenge 30, 40-something women are having today to try to be everything. I mean, you're a psychologist, your husband's a doctor, you have beautiful kids, it seems like you're doing it all. And I have a heart for women who are trying to be kind of the traditional wife and mother, yet in an era where professional development is so valued.
0: Right.
1: How does a healthy Christian woman balance all these things, not lean into worldly feminism and be the person that God needs her to be or wants her to be?
0: I love that you ask that question, because that's something that I'm passionate about and have had to learn along the way. And I think it starts with tweaking the belief system that you have to do it all, because that is not a reality. Number one, you cannot do it all. Number two, you can only do what God has called you to do. And, you know, even looking at my life from the outside in, you would think, oh, she does all this and kids and life and homeschool and travel. But I have set up so many boundaries because I know my human capacity. I know my limits. And what's been amazing is as I have pulled back from different things, as I have said, I can't do this. I can only do this much. I'm unable to do this. I have watched God take the small loaves and fish that I have and multiply it in ways that I could have never on my own. And it builds your faith, because you know when you focus on the things that he's called you to do and you focus on staying healthy and honoring him in that way, he's like, I got the rest. I will take care of the rest. You just do what I've called you to do and don't believe the lie that you have to do it all.
1: Yeah.
0: And so, I feel like I'm living proof that God takes the little that you have and he multiplies it.
1: So that servant-hearted, connected attitude, let's move to the next one, this tuning in to your inner world. Describe what that means.
0: There's so much of life that's happening underneath the surface. You know, human beings are like a volcano, and we have all of this pressure building underneath the surface of our life, all of this stress, these expectations, these feelings. And our tendency is to ignore them and shove them away and just keep living our life. But when we do that, this pressure, just like a volcano, has to find the point of least resistance, and it will come out if we don't deal with it. And usually it comes out in an unhealthy way, because the point of least resistance is usually something like rage, anger, relationship conflict, addictions, depression, anxiety. In Soul Care, I talk a lot about how Jesus had so many different feelings that he addressed in scripture. He not only felt the feelings, he responded to them. So it's not that feelings are bad or good, healthy or unhealthy, as we sometimes think. All feelings are a signal, and we're responsible for recognizing them and responding in healthy ways.
1: This sounds a little more complicated, perhaps, than the others, and that's why we need to spend a few minutes on this. You had an example in Soul Care about a man who believed he was a burden to others. I feel like that is really attributable to a lot of women too, that, you know, they don't want to be a burden, so they don't talk about what they're really going through. We all do that. Doesn't matter what gender we are. Describe that story, and how is that belief impacting his life, and how do we apply that to our own lives and identify, whoops, we might be in that same spot.
0: Yeah, sometimes we think that sharing our feelings with others is going to weigh them down, rather than realizing this is a point of intimacy. When you connect with people on that level, you're inviting them into your life in a unique way. You're inviting them into an intimate relationship rather than a superficial one. And so, but here's what it starts with. It starts with us being aware of our own emotions. I think step two is finding people to share what's going on inside of us, people that are going to help us. But we can't do that if we're not aware of what we're feeling to begin with.
1: Right.
0: I can't tell you how many people in the counseling office come in and I say, okay, let's talk about what are some feelings that are coming up in that situation. And so many people will right away say, I don't know, because they haven't had the time, the effort, the language. They might not even have the language to begin really thinking through that. And to know that Jesus himself felt all of these different feelings, and he stopped to recognize the feeling and then express it and do something about it.
1: And it's so good. And it takes effort. It seems that's the battle in life.
0: Yes.
1: It's in our marriages. It's in our parenting. Just give these things some thought, especially through a scriptural lens.
0: Right.
1: If we can do that, I think the answers from the Lord are very plain to see. It's just our ability to see them.
0: Proverbs 20 verse 5 tells us that the purposes of a person's heart, what's going on underneath the surface of our life, are like deep waters. But a person of insight draws them out. it takes work to draw out the waters underneath the surface of your life. But a person of insight, they can see what's going on inside. And it takes practice. It takes work. It's like a muscle. We have to develop it. Otherwise, when you don't use it, you lose it.
1: Right. I know that. Let's go to the last one in our last few minutes here, savor.
0: That's now, my favorite one.
1: I'm going to say, yeah, that sounds good. It sounds tasty.
0: I know.
1: Savor. What does that mean in the context of soul care?
0: Savor life. Be present in this life that God has given us. We're often so distracted by what's coming up ahead or so burdened by what's happened in the past that we don't take the time to really appreciate and be present in the moment that God has given us. This moment is a gift. And Jesus practiced savoring. You know, one of my favorite verses as I was writing Soul Care was in Matthew 13. And it says, Jesus left the house and went and sat by the lake. And I've never seen that verse before.
1: Yeah.
0: But to think that Jesus just wanted to sit by the lake, to enjoy the moment, to connect with God and this world that he had given him. Mm. I think sometimes we're so distracted, even by devices in our pocket, right? Our phones dinging, text messages, that we miss the gift of the present and the people that God has given us here and now.
1: Well, and I think what's so good in the book, you describe it as a process. It's not like you're born with this, like athletic ability or something,
0: right?
1: But you learn to appreciate, you learn to savor.
0: Right.
1: It's more attitudinal than some genetic thing, right?
0: 100,000%. It's a muscle that we have to develop and something that we have to learn to do. One thing that you can do to practice savoring is starting a gratitude journal. And don't just write vague things. I'm thankful for my family. Be very specific. What is it about your family? Who's specifically in your family? And what are you thankful for? It's easy to focus on what we don't have, what happened in the past, what we're worried about in the future. But if we can stop for a few moments and be specifically grateful for what we have today, it tethers us to the present.
1: Well, and you say in the book, developing gratitude and praise is so critical. To the stodgy person, I mean, it just happens, you know, things happen in your life, you become crusty.
0: Yeah.
1: Speak to that person at the end here. How does that crusty Christian, let's put it in that context, become more of a person of gratitude and praise?
0: That crusty Christian is most likely someone who has been through a lot of pain, because pain has a tendency to do that to us. It has a tendency to bring up our walls and make us feel justified to sit in our pain. But I always say that gratitude is how we rebel and decide, am I going to fixate on the pain, or am I going to fixate on the presence that God has given me here and now?
2: What a great message from Deborah Fileta, who's been our guest these past couple of days. And her book is a really powerful resource, Soul Care. 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
1: And John, I'm reminded of a comment we received from a mom named Lauren, who described how her parents weren't well equipped to raise her. And once Lauren became an adult and had a family of her own, she was looking for guidance on how to love her husband and children properly. And she said, Focus on the Family has helped fill that void and so much more. I have found so many books, resources, and messages that have grown my faith, and Focus will help you and your family. It's so good to get that kind of testimony. Mm-hmm. That's what we're trying to do each and every day on this program and through the resources we've talked about. And now you can be part of the family building team when you give generously to this ministry. Like John said, a monthly pledge or one-time gift will really help us. And let's see what kind of impact God will allow us to have on more Laurens and their families.
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5: 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This is John Watanabe, and coming up next, we'll hear encouraging conversation that will help you to thrive in Christ on The Ryan Reese Show. Yes, I hear it's going to be an awesome, sick show, man. I'm stoked. Yeah, Ryan Reese, he's done an awesome job over the years of connecting with younger people and helping them to stay connected to the Lord and to grow in the Lord. And with all that in mind, here's an event for the youth that will connect them to Christ and His kingdom. It's coming up this summer. The third annual Summer Bash Concert will take place on Friday, June 19th at The Rock Anaheim on June 19th, starting at 7 o'clock p.m. Summer Bash is a purpose-driven concert, that's what, raising funds to help send youth to summer camp, making sure finances do not stand in the way of a life-changing encounter with the Lord. In past years, this effort has helped to send more than 50 youth to camp and continues to grow through partnerships with local churches who share the same heart for the next generation. General admission includes unlimited mechanical bull rides for ages 5 and up, a spectacular photo booth, a gigantic obstacle course and jumpers, food, dessert, clothing vendors, free parking on a first-come, first-served basis, and Christian hip-hop artists. 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And for more details about the third annual Summer Bash Concert happening June 19th at 7 p.m. at The Rock Anaheim, visit the events page at kwave.com.
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8: Baptism is a symbol of what's happened inside of you. 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
16: 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Post your questions using at Ryan Reese on his Instagram, Twitter, or Facebook. Are you ready?
17: All right, so today's show, I have some friends in studio, and I just was recently at the Calvary Chapel Pastors Conference, the West Coast Conference, and I was talking about this generation, how we're going to reach this generation. And Jesus gave me this scripture to identify what's going on with the youth. It was the eye is a light to the body. If your eye is good, your whole body is good. But if your eyes are bad, then your whole body is full of darkness. And that light that you think you have is actually darkness. How great is that darkness? And it just reminded me of like the screen time of 9 to 11 hours a day. Even as adults, we look at screen time and we choose that thing could be a blessing or that phone could be a cursing, depending on what, if we're watching light or if we're watching darkness. We can grow in knowledge of good or we can grow in knowledge of evil. And as I was talking to all the pastors, I was telling them about this new building project that God opened up in Boise, Idaho, and how God is starting to open doors with the schools for us to go reach the youth. And it took about 2 years for me sitting here in Boise, Idaho, waiting to have God open the doors. And what happened at that time is someone connected me, Kelly, my friend Kelly, connected me with one of the moms in prayer, Trisha, and I went to have a meeting with her, and that led to praying and being updated on what's going on with the pulse of students in the schools. As they pray at the schools and with teachers, and I'm going to let them talk a little bit more in detail about what they do, but she kind of gave me the pulse of what was happening, and I think there was like roughly at that time, there was like 23 suicides in the Treasure Valley, which is like the Boise greater area, and I would say, I could be wrong, but it's about an hour out around it in diameter of the reach of the Treasure Valley. And teacher committed suicide. There was students from middle school to high school, in the country, in the city, all over the place. And we prayed, and God ended up connecting me with the FCA guy, and now we're planning to hit schools. But I did want to bring them in studio. I have Trisha and Robin in studio from the Moms of Prayer. And I want to have them really kind of unpack what they do and the importance of it, because as you all know, we're on several Christian radio stations across the nation, and with the podcast and YouTube and all that, a lot of believers are following it and unbelievers. But I'm going to tell you this: it's important. Prayer is important, because without prayer, that's the power. You know, you pray, Jesus, forgive me of my sins. Jesus, fill me with the Holy Spirit. Jesus, you know, help me to go about this day. Give me the strength. God, open the doors. It's prayer is all communication with God. Yeah. That's how things get done. So the Moms of Prayer is important, and I want to just get right into it. So I guess I'm going to start with you, Trish. Give us a little background on your involvement with the Moms of Prayer, and then you can give your involvement of what you do, and then let's just like get into the pulse of what's happening. Okay. And the importance of your guys' ministry.
18: Okay, thanks, Ryan. And I agree 100%. This is the power source. I feel like that's what we're doing. We're plugging into the power source. We're releasing it into our schools, into our families. And we pray all the time. One of our sayings is that we pray it, don't say it. We don't talk about the prayer request. We pray it every time, and because it's that important.
17: I like that.
18: Isn't that good? Because how many times we've all been in prayer groups and everyone gives their request. Nobody has time to pray. Two people it's out of time and they can't do it. We just sit down and start praying. Don't tell me about it. I'll write it down while you're praying it and then I'll agree with you. So love that about Moms in Prayer. For me, I'm an area coordinator. I work with Ellen. We're both West Ada area coordinators. It's the largest area in Idaho. We have over 50, maybe 56 groups. And that's a lot. And we get people who go online, they put their zip code in and it comes to us. And then we send them an email, we meet them, we plug them into groups, or if we don't have a group, we say, hey, that just takes two to pray. So we'll help you start one. And I train the leaders, or Ellen will train leaders. And we'll go to their groups and help them. We try to visit all of the 56 groups throughout the year and just encourage them. And we have training to go through the method. The Moms in Prayer method is based after the Lord's Prayer from Matthew 6. And he said, pray like this, not pray this, but pray like this. Mm-hmm. And so that's what the model for Moms in Prayer International is. It's the worship and it's the confession and thanksgiving and intercession. And I think the part that I get the most excited about, which once I get going, it sounds like every part, but I love praying scripture. Mm-hmm. When we plug a person's name into a verse, so we take the attribute of Jesus or the character of God, right? And we're worshiping him for that. And there's a verse for that. And when we're training, we're like, if you want to change your child, you can take the car keys away, put them on a timeout, whatever it is. And that might be effective, but if you want to change him forever, pray the character of God into them. And so that's what we do.
17: And what is that? Sorry, I'm not to cut you off, but what does that look like, just for someone that's listening? Like, what do you mean by that?
18: What I mean by that, and so I did,
17: are we going to get into this?
18: We could do it later if you want. Let's do that later.
17: Okay.
18: Yeah, so in Isaiah 55, God himself said that his word does not come back void or empty, mm-hmm. and it will accomplish what he sent it to do. Like, amazing. How do you not place scripture over everybody you run across? And so that's what excites us about when we get to the intercession and I plug my kid in and I pray the scripture, and then Robin's, she's my partner, and she's praying for my child. She's right. Going to pray that verse with my child's name in, and then she'll put her child's name, so they get four prayers. Two prayers. I'm not good on the math. of scripture.
17: Yeah.
18: And we are praying the character of God, the attributes of God, his
17: that's
18: name.
17: Awesome.
18: Into our child, and then we're going to move on down the sheet and pray it into our schools and the staff at the school. Changing the world.
17: That's amazing.
18: It is.
17: So important.
18: And it's a promise keeper. It will happen.
17: Mm-hmm.
18: Yeah.
17: That's amazing. Okay, we're going to jump over to Robin now.
19: I have the privilege of being the Mountain Division Coordinator, and so I am over Montana, Wyoming, Colorado, Utah, Nevada, and Idaho. And basically, my job is to connect moms with others who want to pray. And just for a little history, Moms in Prayer, we're actually celebrating our 40th anniversary this year.
17: Amazing.
19: It all started with one woman, Fern Nichols, who was sending her sons to junior high, and she asked God to bring one other mom to pray with her. And from that, he birthed a ministry that is now in over 150 countries. And we have moms praying together all around the world. And it's just so powerful. God has given every mom the same heart for her children. But I think one of the things that sets Moms in Prayer apart is we're not just getting together to pray for our children. Our mission and vision is that we impact children and schools mm-hmm. worldwide for Christ by gathering mothers to pray. Mm-hmm. And so we pray for a full hour. We begin on time, end on time. And we totally want to honor that mom's time. We know that everyone has a busy schedule, mm-hmm. but we feel so strongly of the importance of prayer in our lives and in our world. And so out of that hour, we only spend 20 minutes praying for our own child. Mm-hmm. The first 20 minutes is focused on God. The next 20 minutes is focused on our individual children. The last 20 minutes, we are praying for teachers, for schools, and for the Moms in Prayer ministry. And we don't sit there with a timer and, you know, that, but just that's our pattern so that we can stay on course.
20: Yeah.
19: And so we have the privilege of praying for people that might not have anyone else in their life praying for them. Some groups are able to be just focused on one school, and so they can pray more specifically. Some pray through the yearbook, so they are praying for every child in that school. All of us try to take the go to the school website, and the school that we're committed to praying for, we pray for every teacher by name. Wow. We don't know the bus drivers by name, but one week we'll pay for bus drivers, another week for the recess duties, the lunch duties.
20: Right.
19: We want to make sure everyone is prayed for. And not only do we pray the character attributes of God into them, but for teachers and students that we don't know, we are praying for their salvation, that they will turn from darkness to light, from the power of Satan to God. And so it's just, it's such an honor. We love that 1 hour a week, and we just really want to get the word out to everyone, because it's so powerful. And as we've really seen that in our own lives, but also in our communities.
20: Where do you guys end up meeting for an hour a week? Where does that take place?
19: It is everywhere. All a Moms in Prayer group takes is two moms. Mm-hmm. And so one school could have multiple groups mm-hmm. praying for it. Mm-hmm. If it doesn't work in your schedule, pray at another time. And so we have 110 groups throughout Idaho. Mm-hmm. And so each one of those looks different.
20: Yeah.
19: Some groups might have 5 to 10 in it. Some might have 2 women in it.
20: Yeah.
19: Some meet in a car in the parking lot.
20: Yeah.
19: Others meet in homes. Sometimes a church will open their doors
20: yeah.
19: to host. I even saw when I pulled in, I saw on the Calvary Boise sign, it said Moms in Prayer Tuesdays at, I think it said 8:40, or I don't remember what time.
20: Awesome.
19: But it was so cool. Just as I pulled in, I saw Moms in Prayer on their sign. So
20: see, I know you were saying that you were here speaking. That's amazing.
19: Yeah.
20: Very
19: so
20: important.
19: It's whatever works. Yeah. Any person can, any woman can start a Moms in Prayer group to fit her schedule. We have evening ones. We have Zoom groups. We have Saturday
20: yeah,
19: morning
20: easy.
19: Ones. It's okay. Whatever works.
20: Okay. First of all, what's the website so they can write it down and they can find you guys to
19: really
20: start.
19: Easy momsinprayer.org.
20: Okay, so they can find all the information.
19: Yes.
20: All the different chapters, all the details.
19: You can
20: are
19: look up
20: there.
19: Find a group or join a group, and then it will just have a short form where you give us your information. If you have a specific school, there's a drop down for that, or if you just put your zip code, then it goes to the leadership in that zip code area.
20: Okay, awesome. So let's go through this, let's unpack this a little bit more. Do you want to start in a certain, because I have questions, but if you want to start with something first.
18: I have the prayer sheet for God is faithful, and we start with praise. And so we're right. saying the attribute is that God is faithful. We'll have like 3 or 4 verses and just popcorn prayer. So the great thing about that is if we have somebody who's new to prayer and they're like, I do not pray out loud. It's
20: right.
18: like, you can totally do this because it's not this eloquent, long prayer.
20: Right.
18: So I will read Deuteronomy 7:9. Know therefore that the Lord your God is God, and he is faithful God, keeping his covenant. To love that for 1,000 generations. And then there's Psalms 33 and 2 Thessalonians 3:3. And everybody reads those. And then we just say, God, thank you that you are for generations. You are faithful. You're
20: right.
18: a promise keeper. And boom, I'm done. And the next person pops in. And for a new person praying, you're like, well, I can totally read those three words.
20: Yeah.
18: And so we're building prayer muscles. Like they're
20: right.
18: learning
20: yeah.
18: how to pray,
20: training.
18: Which is so mm-hmm. amazing. And to pray in front of people. So we do that for a little while and go into silent confession. And I love the silent confession. First of all, every part of this prayer sheet is in obedience to God. Like Jesus said, pray this way. And we're told all the time to praise. And one of the things about praise, it's a spiritual weapon. In Psalm 149, we're told that when you're laying down on your bed and you have worship coming out of your mouth, that you have a two-edged sword in your hand. And in the spiritual realm, while we might not see anything going on in the physical realm, we are pushing back the forces of hell, and we are strengthening and moving forward God's God's agenda and his forces. So praise is a spiritual weapon, and it is also fills us up. It just, mm-hmm. it takes away stress and anxiety.
20: I like how, because there's a lot of people that go, they're uncomfortable with praying out loud.
19: And for an hour.
20: Yeah, and also maybe they might be more newer to it, so yep. it's more like foreign to them.
18: Mm-hmm. Yes.
20: But this is cool because it takes all the pressure off.
18: Mm-hmm. Yeah, it's a piece of paper you can just
20: Yeah.
18: I went to the confession part, and it says on the little clock 2 to 3 minutes, but I mean, we do what, half a minute tops? That is just silent. But what we do, again, an act of obedience. We're told to confess our sins, and he is faithful and just to forgive us of our sins. And it just keeps us in relationship with God. And you can see where both of these things are God-centered. They're not me-centered. Like, I trust you enough to tell you my mess ups. I'm not faking it with you, God. Like, you saw that, right? And it also is this weapon against the lie of Satan. Like, who do you think you are to pray for your kid? I know what you did. I know what you did when you were in high school, and you think you have the right to now ask God that your kid doesn't do that. But you're like, hey, I'm good with God. He knows about it, and I'm standing with confidence before the throne of God, Hebrews, in the book of Hebrews. And so it's just this beautiful, I love that, those little times, right? We just move right from that silent confession into thanksgiving. How can you not be thankful when you've been forgiven? And everyone's just thanking God for what he did. So praising him for who he is, thanking him for what he did, and it can be anything. Thanks for my mom's surgery going well, or thanks that my daughter passed her fifth grade math test. So it's just this beautiful, I love that, those little times, right? We just move right from that silent confession into thanksgiving. How can you not be thankful when you've been forgiven? And everyone's just thanking God for what he did. So praising him for who he is, thanking him for what he did, and it can be anything. Thanks for my mom's surgery going well, or thanks that my daughter passed her fifth grade math test, right? Mm-hmm. Whatever.
20: And all those details are important, you know?

0: said in everything.
1: In everything.
0: There's no. You look at the world and you're like, oh my goodness, it's so big and crazy. I can only do the big prayers. And God's like, no, I want your little preschool girl to get invited to a party. Ask me.
1: Exactly.
0: Ask me for anything. That's who, it's a relationship with God. Mm-hmm. It's not religion. We don't do religion. This is a relationship with God. When we're done with this, we're in our big group. We move into our small groups of two or three. And this is the intercession. And so the verses for God is faithful is 1 Thessalonians 5:23 and 24. And I'm going to make you be my kid, Ryan. And I'm going to say, may God himself, the God of peace, sanctify Ryan through and through. May his whole spirit, soul, and body be kept blameless at the coming of our Lord Jesus Christ. The one who calls Ryan is faithful and he will do it. Mm-hmm. Is that not awesome?
1: Yep.
0: And then she would pray that for you. And then she would start with her kid and then I would pray for her. And we're down to that. And then we go into our specific requests for our kids. And we say that sometimes people come in, I mean, it's hard out there. We've got families that are Christian families whose kids have said, I'm transing and got arrested. And that's their prayer requests. But you kind of, all the anxiety and stress have left you by the time you get down here because you know God's got this, he's faithful, but you still pray it. And you pray it with tears, and my partner can have a horrendously heavy request, and mine is that my son gets his driver's license or makes the team, and I don't feel stupid praying that because we're just a team and we're praying for what matters, and so we do that together, and we each pray for our kid.
1: I like the training in that area because there's a lot of people that say, like I've heard it over and over, I'm not going to bother God with that. He's, you know, it has to be these bigger prayers or these more important things, but literally, like, it's like every little detail. I make jokes and I tell people, I said, you know, I even pray sometimes, like, God, I just got to church. My kids are wild in the car. Like, can you hook me up with a parking space, please? Like, these kids are like wild right now. I don't want to go through all the different cars, all the parking lot. And then, like, we pray and then God opens up, you know, a parking.
0: Yes.
1: Those little details where someone's like, don't pray for a parking space. I'm praying for a parking space. Mm-hmm. I'm praying, thank you for my driver's license. Thank you for, and then also big prayers. Everything Jesus said, right?
0: I agree. And like when we're talking about, I always say, I was that mom who prayed my kid would win the game, knowing there was a mom on the other side praying the same thing, and one of us was getting a no. And because I love God, like, that's the best answer. I trust him with that.
1: Yeah.
0: It wasn't what I wanted, but it was.
1: Yeah.
0: And so do it. Like, he can say no. He has that right. He's better at this than we are.
1: Way better.
0: He's the best parent there is.
1: Okay, so I have a question here. So when you guys are praying, you were talking about, like, you know, kids are transitioning and stuff like that. Let's talk about prayer right now. So when you're meeting, what are some things that the prayer moms are praying for, such as we live in a time when there's, like, you know, the kids are transitioning into trans. I mean, all kinds of different things going on. There's obviously, like, a issue with the drugs and suicide and depression and anxiety and all these things. What are some stories that here in Boise, Idaho, and you can even say greater areas, because I mean, this show is nationwide. Mm-hmm. Obviously, we do high school. We speak at high schools all over the world and all through America. But what are some things, and you guys could both chime in on this, is that what are some things that the moms are praying for so the listening audience can hear, so they don't feel like they're alone? Mm-hmm. Oh my gosh, it's just my kid.
0: Right. Do you want to?
2: Well, just a couple that were shared recently on one of our, at the end of the year, we like to gather our groups together to share Thanksgivings. And not only when we share our Thanksgivings are we celebrating what God's done, but as we listen to someone else's Thanksgivings, we're encouraged that someday God's going to do the same thing for us if he hasn't already. And one that was shared because I was with a group of older moms was just that she hadn't had contact with her daughter for almost 5 years. And just this spring, her daughter reached out and they're back in communication. And another mom chimed right in and on that same call and said hers had just been 6 months, but she got a call on Mother's Day.
1: Wow.
2: And so God, just reconciliation. Yeah. Especially among some of the older groups. Do you have something
1: that's
2: specific?
1: That's huge, five years.
2: It is.
1: Or like 6 months, like not,
2: yes.
1: Can't imagine that.

0: You know?
1: Yeah. And so just hearing the heart of the mom and restoring families.
2: Mm-hmm. Right. Again, I think I visit all the groups, and there are a lot of the gender dysphoria, the identity crisis that's going on with our kids is hitting in the Christian homes. They're like, we raised them in the, how do they believe this? And that's been a big thing that we just pray over and trust God with, but we speak truth into it, and we come against the lie of Satan trying to change God's image, which is what people are. But that's in the church. These are people who are, and it's out of the church. Like, it's kids are hurting. It's mm-hmm. the pain that they're going through. There's we've had cutting. A couple of the kids have been they discovered that the kids were cutting, and they didn't know what it was or but why. They, you know,
0: why, and yeah, why did they, have they said why? The kids to them?
2: No, some of these, when we start it, the kids aren't talking about it. They're angry. They don't trust you. So there's a lack of trust in the family.
0: Totally.
2: And I mean, you know, on the outside, we all have this perfect image. What I love about moms in prayer is there's no pretense. Like, we're just getting down into, family's not.
0: Yeah.
2: It's family's hard sometimes.
0: It is.
2: Family's hard.
0: Absolutely.
2: And
0: You know, I want to jump in here really quick. Is that, you know, you're talking about there's all this transitioning, you know, from guys to girls to guys. And I spoke about this at Calvary Chapel Golden Springs, my dad's church, on a Sunday morning, and I was talking about this exact situation of the transitioning with the youth. And what's so interesting, I don't know if you've ever looked closely, but are you familiar with the Baphomet? Baphomet is like the half man, half goat that the Church of Satan uses with the pentagram. So he's sitting on a chair. Mm-hmm. He has two children next to him, like a boy and a girl on each side. And then he has like the God of Pan, like you know, like goat legs, human body from here up with a goat head and human arms. But when you look closely at him, it looks like a male figure, but he actually has breast. So right there is the whole transgender. It looks like a man. It looks like a male creature, but it's not. It has breast. And then you even see, even to as far as like now, people are like saying that they're animals.
2: Right.
0: It's like when you really look at the Baphomet, you got the son or a boy and a girl next to him, and then you got this animal, man, woman entity. And now we look at the world, what's going on, Satan's agenda.
1: Mm-hmm. Well, and that's what I love about Moms in Prayer is because every week there's a different attribute of God. Mm-hmm. And this isn't like all across the world we're praying the same attribute that week. It's each leader chooses her own prayer sheet that week. Yeah. But there's over 70 prayer sheets already prepared on the website. Mm-hmm. And we have them in downloadable or mobile. And so it's whatever God leads that leader to choose for that week. Mm-hmm. But because we're praying God's attributes into our kids, we don't have to get bogged down by the specific issues of the world or whatever. Instead, we can be praying, may they find their true identity in Christ.
0: Yes.
1: May they see God as their creator and that he did not make a mistake when he created them. Mm-hmm. May they know truth. Mm-hmm. May they know God is faithful. Mm-hmm. May they know God is worthy. Mm-hmm. And so I just love, because it's easy to come in and be just so weighed down with your worries.
0: Yeah.
1: But after we spend time praising, confessing, and thanking God, sometimes you're kind of like, oh, what was I so worried about when I walked in here this morning?
0: That's what I was going to say next, is that as you were saying that, that's the thing, is these parents can feel so weighed down even looking at the state of the world, but we have to know that God is in control.
1: Yes.
0: And as you praise him, as you worship, you trust in him, that he has it. He's not surprised.
1: Yes.
0: You know, and as you have these worship sessions, as you're praying and confessing all this stuff, you leave and you're like, you know what? God is control. God is in control.
1: And the other thing is, like Trisha was saying earlier, how when we get to intercession and we break into twos or threes and we're putting our child's name in a scripture, by the time we pray it and then they pray it for our child and they pray it for their child and we pray it for their child. I got mixed up. But we're memorizing scripture and we are building our own confidence in who God is.
0: I love it.
1: And so you just leave feeling just so confident that God's got it. And we don't need to nag our kids. We don't need to try to fix it. We've given it to God and they're his anyway. And so it's just such a powerful time personally, because we can go into it feeling really heavy. And not only do we feel better for our kids' sake, but personally, we just feel like, okay, all the other things I was worried about, God's got control of that too.
0: It encourages everyone individually. No, it's amazing. I got to tell more. I got to tell more women about this, to moms, to get involved. Okay, we're going to be going to break in a minute, but let's go and push the website one last time so people can find
1: it. It's momsinprayer.org, and we have a ton of free resources. You don't have to be in a Moms in Prayer group to access these prayer sheets. We also have lists of attributes of God, of names of God. There's just, even like if you're looking for a summer Bible study, there's so much. If you just click on the resources, it's just all about scripture and who God is.
0: Now, do you happen to know, or do we need to look on the website for how many of these groups we have you have globally, or how many countries?
1: We're in over 150 countries.
0: 150 countries.
1: And so it's a little bit more than that right now. Sometimes not quite as many. So we just say over 150.
0: Yeah, totally,
1: so we're not giving inaccurate information.
0: We do have
1: 26 country coordinators and 70 state and provincial coordinators. And there's also 8 division coordinators in the United States. So the country's broken up into 8 sections. And then we all have someone that we encourage. Like we have just those who we always have. A leader always has a coordinator above her that she can reach out to and so forth. And so it's just an amazing team and such a huge privilege to be a part of it.
0: Awesome. Awesome. Okay. Well, for everyone else that's listening, get involved, get to the website, check out the resources. They're all there for moms. And I like the Bible studies as well. It's just also an amazing thing. I want to plug the Whosoever's Movement. As you guys know, you guys have been following me for a long time. We are continuing to tour all around the world. Right now, we are doors have opened in Africa, South America. We're touring all over America. And continue to pray for us, because we need to get to these schools. We got to get from these students. It's not just about transgender. It's about kids not knowing who Christ is. We live in a generation where I've asked kids, do you know what? Do you know who Jesus is and what he did on the cross? They have no idea. They could be wearing a cross around their neck and they have no idea that Jesus actually hung on the cross. It's like an illiterate generation of who God is. So continue to pray for us. And if you guys have any doors we could come through to go into the public schools, middle school, high school, colleges, churches, wherever there's students, should I say, like, you know, anywhere there's students, even up to young adults, we want to get in front of them and let them know that God loves them and has a plan for their life. We're seeing wild events in the world. I believe that these are the last days, but I also know that God wants to reach as many people as possible before he comes back. And he uses us to get his will done here on earth. As we're in tune with God, as we're praying, we're worshiping, confessing, he opens doors and use our lives. He could use anyone's lives. We just have to like put ourselves in the situation to be used. All right, we'll be back.
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0: All right, we are back. I have the moms in prayer in studio, Trish and Robin. And you are, tell your guys' titles again so they know your guys' regions.
2: I am the West Ada Area Coordinator.
0: In Idaho.
1: And I'm the Mountain Division Coordinator.
0: And that's several states.
1: Yes.
0: A lot of states, like 5%. All the mountains.
1: Yep.
0: Yes. Okay, cool. So, man, that first half was amazing. Just kind of really talking about everything, all the good things that you guys do. If you guys are just tuning into the show right now, please go to the first half. Go to the podcast or go to YouTube and grab the first half. It's very powerful first half of what the Moms in Prayer do, the prayers and just how it could encourage you and build you up in your faith. I think that's just amazing to be a part of. One thing I do want you guys to kind of dive into is that this is for Christian moms, the moms of the Moms in Prayer. So you want to kind of talk into that a little bit?
1: When someone inquires about a group, we send them the statement of faith. And in there, just the basic beliefs that Moms in Prayer adheres to. And the reason that's so important is because we pray in one accord, which is like agreement prayer and conversational prayer. And we need to have the same beliefs because we are praying in agreement. And so we need the same definition of who God is, who Jesus is, who the Holy Spirit is. And so that's why we ask that all of our members and leaders agree to the statement of faith. And there's that makes it unique to Moms in Prayer is that also that we're just 1 hour. We begin on time, end on time. And the reason we use the prayer sheet that we mentioned earlier is because we want to stay on track on that time frame. And so that just gives us a pattern to follow to stay in that time frame. But also, as we were talking, we also ask our members and leaders to agree with our policies. And one of those is that we do not pray in schools, in public schools, nor do we advertise in public schools. And so so we meet in churches, in homes, in coffee shops where there's privacy, in a car, wherever works for the number of people in your group. And then because we don't pray in schools, we spend time praying for those ministries that can be in the schools. And I'll let Trisha talk about that.
0: Yeah.
2: Right. So we pray, like you said, you got in for with FCA. We have prayed for from elementary school on that certain groups can get in, that that the students can have their clubs or the, and their Christian clubs and Christian groups, that the groups would be interested in these schools. And we've seen some schools that have no one, and we're praying that there will be one child or a church will come alongside and encourage their youth group. Like, let's get a group started there, because then that group can let, as you said, the whosoever's come in and give the gospel. And it's the body of Christ working together. We're like the plug us in. We're your power source. We're your prayer. Yeah. And we're praying for the groups to get into our schools. And for the whole staff, they're going to hear what's going on at lunchtime. It's never just one thing, because it's God. So the staff hears it. The kids hear it. They tell their parents about it. Their siblings for that are in a different school. So it's that's what Moms in Prayer does. Like, we pray, but we don't go into public schools.
0: Thinking about, you know, we're all different pieces of the body. You know, you have the toe, the eye, and that's how the body of Christ operates, and that's how God designed it. Is like you were saying, like when we met with you, when we were trying to get into the schools, the public schools, but you're the Moms of Prayer, and you're like, hey, we've been praying for what's going on. One of the topics has been, you know, what's going on in the schools. And I'm like, well, we do evangelism and we need to get in the school. So you educated me, we prayed, and then a door opened up for us to meet with FCA, which they're a Bible club on campus, right? Yes. So we prayed with you guys as part of your guys' prayer thing to get in. God opened the door with FCA, and then that allowed the whosoever's to get in. So you could see the whole body working together, and that is such an amazing thing. But so many things to pray for. You know, there's so many, pray about everything.
1: Mm-hmm. But as our mission is that we want to impact children and schools worldwide for Christ.
0: Yes.
1: And that's what we're praying is that ministries like the Whosoevers, the Good News Clubs, that those who are sharing salvation in the schools can not only get in the schools, but that the students' ears will be open, their hearts will be ready to receive and accept Christ. And so that's just love that everything in our ministry is for Christ. And that is our focus. We don't get sidetracked on politics. We don't get sidetracked on other things, but we're focused on God's word and the impact for Christ.
0: Important. We got to get that next generation for sure. All right. Well, do you guys have any cool stories of any?
2: Well, we do. At the bottom of our prayer sheet, it says, "Remember, what's prayed in groups stays in groups." So,
0: okay, gotcha. Okay.
2: So, but we do have people say like, this is God's story, and please share it without names,
0: right.
2: When you and I first met, it was because there were suicides, so many suicides. One is enough to cause us to say we have to do something, and not just, we pray in our groups and that's powerful and it's enough. We pray in our homes and that's seriously enough because it's God. But we did prayer walks. We got it organized and we went down and it's freezing. It was November. It was October, November. It was cold, but it mattered. And we walked around the school and we prayed for the students and to get hopelessness out of there and to fill this school with God's love and his mercy and his grace and his identity. And we did that. So we had, what was your number? 23?
0: I can't recall the
2: actual number. So I'm not going to say that I know the number, but from October 20th to November 20th of this school year. And we do not know of another suicide in Idaho since November 20th when we stopped. Like, that is so astounding. We've heard of them. We've heard people say, my daughter's friend just said he wants to kill himself and boom, we're on it. We're praying on it and it doesn't happen. And like, we're so specific with our prayers that they will, we pray God's identity into them, that they will know that they're precious, that they were wanted, that before time began, he had a plan for them. Like that, we pray that into them and that he has hope and everything. And that doesn't happen. Like they're not committing suicide. Like we pray life. Mm-hmm. Jesus said, Satan came to kill and steal and destroy, and I came to give life and give it abundantly. And boom, there's a couple of verses that just cover it all. And it works. Talking to God and believing him gives you not only hope, but it changes things spiritually, which is what is manifested in the physical realm, and it works.
0: Absolutely. You know, what's interesting is after we did meet, I actually came across a couple of the friends and some of the suicides here in Idaho.
2: Okay.
0: I mean, I got to interact with them and talk to them and it was just interesting because it seems like a big place, but yet here God kind of led me to be there and pray with them. Is there any other stories or anything? I know you guys are, you know, most of it's confidential. Is there anything other encouraging stories that you would like to share in the greater areas of the mountains that come through?
1: I think too, just the impact of our prayers for teachers.
0: As
1: we know, since COVID, there's been a lot of discouragement.
0: Okay.
1: And we've seen, I feel like there's been a lot of teachers who have retired or have decided to go to a different profession or whatever. And so I heard of just one teacher that I'm thinking of that through some answers to prayer, God just really assured her that she is where she's supposed to be, and that He's going to be her strength. And so we just it's always a huge privilege to tell teachers that we're praying, and that we're praying for them by name, that we're praying for their whole school, that we're praying for all the teachers in their schools, and we pray for administrators. We pray that there will be godly moral values taught, that schools will be known for their integrity. Mm-hmm.

0: And I think that that we just, we can't even imagine what the situations that some of them face. And again, they can't share with people what's happening, you know, all the confidentiality and that kind of thing.
1: Yeah.
0: But God knows the details.
1: Yeah.
0: And so we can just let them know that we're praying for whatever they're up against, that we've got their back and that we're praying for them and that God sees them.
1: How's been their response with like some, you know, the teachers and principals?
0: Everybody is just, most people have no idea about moms in prayer.
1: Yeah.
0: But then when you tell them that we print, you know, that we go to the website and get their names to pray for them by name, they're just so encouraged.
1: Heck yeah, that's amazing.
0: It is, it's just a huge...
1: It's not offensive. You know, it doesn't matter who you are in the street unless you just actually hate God. The majority of people, you're like, hey, I'll be praying. Can I pray with you right now? And they're like, yeah. You know, just someone in the street you meet, they're always open for prayer. And then they hear, we're on your website. We looked you up. We got your name. We've been praying for you for, you know, the last year. They're like, that's incredible. So
2: and I think too, like these kids don't know that we'll never know they were prayed for. And a lot of the staff will never know. But again, just us knowing that it's a God, it's about God. It's not about us grabbing them and saying, did you know I prayed for you?
1: But if there's a conversation that happens, they'll be super pumped on
2: they
1: it.
2: They will. They do find out. But a lot of them don't. And it's, and sometimes we don't know the outcome.
1: Yeah.
2: But we know the God who said, who is faithful.
1: Totally.
2: Yeah.
1: Totally.
2: And so we just, I don't think we've ever been discouraged. Like, by the end of the school year, but not discouraged. Like, we know that He is faithful. And He said, if you pray, my word will not come back empty. It will accomplish what I sent it to do. And His timing is so important, too, that it's at just the right time.
1: Mm-hmm.
2: You know, and we just use the story of Jesus, right, all through the Old Testament. Wait for it.
1: Mm-hmm.
2: At just the right time. So instant gratification is not...
1: Yeah.
2: Not a part of moms in prayer. It's trusting God on every part of it.
1: Totally.
0: I think the other thing that a lot of times a mom that does have a really heavy burden when she comes into a group, and that might be why she sought out the group, how many times they're overwhelmed or discouraged or ready to give up.
1: Mm.
0: And just like the friends brought the paralytic to Jesus, they were His mat carriers.
1: Yep.
0: He couldn't get there himself, but His friends brought Him.
1: Yep.
0: And so we want to be mat carriers for each other. And there's some weeks when the mom can't get the words out because she's just crying too hard.
2: Mm-hmm.
0: But the rest of us can pray on her behalf, on behalf of her child. We can be her mat carriers. And it's just there's nothing like it. And we know that some days we're on the mat and other days we're mat carriers. But one clarification I did want to make, even though our moms in prayer groups don't meet in the schools, we recently started teachers in prayer, and that's also on a tab on the website, where there's a prayer sheet on there where teachers can gather to start their school day if they're and pray for their students and for each other. And so there's some verses on that prayer sheet that they can pray scripture over each other and over their students. And so those do meet in schools, but the moms in prayer groups do not meet in schools.
1: So they would just gather with like local teachers on the campus.
0: Yep, like if they have if they know that another Christian friend or whatever, like they can't post it and say, hey, meet in this room.
1: Yeah.
0: But if they have another Christian teacher friend, they can go to the website and those verses, you know, they can use.
1: That's amazing. How can people that are listening now pray for you guys for this whole like movement of Moms in Prayer?
0: Great question.
1: You guys need prayer too, you know.
0: Yeah, we do. And we can always feel it. And when we gather together, like I was on a Zoom call this morning with women from all across the Mountain States, and you get off and you just feel so energized. But I think just that our prayer every week on our prayer sheets is that our ministry would remain pure and unified, and that we would have donors that would partner with the ministry in equipping groups and reaching the nations. But again, our biggest prayer is that every child and school in the world would be covered in prayer.
1: So a question about donors and people that love this ministry. What does it do? What do the donations do?
0: The donations do is we do have a biweekly podcast. We also, what a lot of the donations go toward is we have a ministry booklet that has all the basics of the ministry, and that is now in, I don't know.

0: know, 70 some languages. And so it goes for translations and for getting materials to those countries that can't afford any materials for themselves.
1: Yeah.
0: And to keep the website going and the resources. Yeah. But there's no fee to be a part of a Moms in Prayer group. Everything's free. We're having our 40th anniversary this year, and we're bringing in all the country coordinators from around the world. We'll gather in North Carolina for a 40th anniversary celebration.
1: And that's amazing.
0: Yeah, it's going to be a really great time.
1: That is really, really amazing. All right, in these last 10 minutes, how would you guys could take turns and go back to back and keep tag teaming, but what would you like to say to the listeners to encourage them just overall, maybe what's God speaking to you right now, or how can you encourage the listeners?
0: One thing I thought of is even this summer, a lot of our groups take a break in the summer just because kids are home from school or whatever. And we have school age groups. We have college and career groups, grandma groups. We say you never graduate from Moms in Prayer. But one thing that everyone can do is Moms in Prayer has really grown my vision for prayer. Mm-hmm. And so even if you're on vacation, wherever you're going, whenever you pass a school, pray for it.
1: Yeah, totally.
0: Pray,
1: I do that.
0: Pray that a couple of moms will start a Moms in Prayer group for that school. When you pass a school bus, pray for it. Mm. When just being so aware of the power of prayer.
1: Yeah.
0: And I think it just becomes so natural, but just being aware of the impact our schools have on our kids. And we have college groups too. I mean, we pray for college campuses too, and preschools. And so just, I would just encourage, you know, make praying for schools part of your personal life as well as joining a Moms in Prayer group.
1: Yeah, that's amazing. I like that, just being aware. You know, the scripture says pray without ceasing, and always just kind of praying, you know, looking at things and praying. You don't have to just wait till you get home. Always pray as you're driving and being aware and even seeing people around. It's like always pray.
2: I think, God is faithful because our... what was our bigger rise up and pray for this year is we have hope because we pray to a faithful God. I love the Moms in Prayer sheets because we start to know God. Mm-hmm. Like, is that his, you think something happened, like how could God do that? And you start to know his character and you can trust him. It's Moms in Prayer's goal is not about the mom in any way, but we're changed so much because once you go through a year of his character, his names, his attribute, I know him. And so when somebody says something or I'm going through a hard time, I'm like, but that's not who you are, God.
1: Right.
2: Like, that's a lie. That's not who you are. I know who you are. So go online and just look at God is able. God is faithful. God is hope. God is the warrior. God, you know, just go through all of that. And you're like, oh, wait, this is who God is. And he's fighting for me. He's fighting for my family. I'm not alone in this. And it's, with, it looks hopeless, but with God, all things are possible. Like just that, just even looking at the names of the sheet, I think will give you so much. You will know who your Heavenly Father is and his character, and doubt goes away and fear goes away because you know who loves you.
1: Mm-hmm. No, that's amazing. Well, we do have a few more minutes left. Trying to see, we covered a lot. We got the mission, we got the vision, and the purpose is to stand in the gap, right? Mm-hmm. What else do about this Mom in Prayer? Is there anything lacking?
0: Seems I would say that because the ministry is 40 years old, there's a lot of us who have been at it for a long time.
1: Yeah.
0: And for the last, I would probably say 5 to 8 years, our prayer's really been for the next generation to catch the vision.
1: Right.
0: And
1: yeah.
0: It has been amazing. As a division coordinator, I get to see a lot of the requests come in from the women who have heard about it and just want some more information or want to know if there's a group in their area. And we are now getting requests from first-time expectant moms. We are getting preschool mom groups. They're realizing they want to start right now to pray for their kids and the schools that they'll go to. And it's just been such an encouragement. We also have homeschool groups that we're... and all of the, like,

0: We pray for all of the alternative high schools. We pray for every school that's on the roster. And it's so exciting to see when God answers prayer, or when we get a request from one mom in some small community, and 2 weeks later we get a request from another mom really close by, that then we can connect those two moms. And so I would say just that, you're never too young or never too old. And it's not just for moms. There's so many mom figures in our life, whether it's someone who has a passion for kids and is maybe a youth leader, or an aunt, or someone who is a daycare provider that just has a heart for children.
1: That mom
0: Moms in prayer is our name, but it's the heart of a mom.
1: Okay, well, that's good clarification, because sometimes when you think of moms, you could think, oh, older.
0: Yeah.
1: But there are younger moms.
0: Yes.
1: And starting, you know, instead of like praying for the problem when it happens, pray before the problem.
0: Yes.
1: You know what
0: yes.
1: I mean? To prevent the problems. And I love what you said about the mom hearts, because there's some women out there that never were able to have kids, but they have such a heart, and they serve in ministry with young, you know, young kids. And yeah, so it's just that mother's heart is also invited.
0: Yeah. And we all have children in our lives that we love. And and it's just, obviously, this is 1 hour a week, but it has completely changed my life. As you learn to pray and learn about who God is, it impacts your prayers all throughout the week. And so we come into it often, and people who inquire a lot of times are in crisis, or there's something has happened at their school or that kind of thing. And so you come into it with that in mind, but instead you come away with such a bigger gift of the confidence in who God is, and that he has you in his hands, he has your child in his hands, and that he understands, he knows, he's gone before you, he's behind you. You know, you're just so confident in who God is.
1: I like what it does, is it really increases your prayer life.
0: Yes.
1: And that changes your whole life.
0: Yes.
1: All
2: That's
1: right.
2: what I think, yeah.
1: Go ahead.
2: No, I was just going to say that Ellen, who we're both area coordinators for West Ada, and what we always say, it just left me.
1: Oh, that's getting old. See, that happens to me sometimes. That happens to me sometimes. Well, why you gather that thought, because that's what happens when you get older. It just pops
2: Thank
1: back
2: you,
1: in.
2: Ryan.
1: That happened the other day to me. I was thinking about something, and I had this whole story I was leading up to this thing. And then you know what? And I'm like, what the heck was I going to say? I just banged.
2: Because I said Ellen's name.
1: Why does that happen? God, why? Okay, Lord Jesus, please help us. And then I'm driving in my car. Boom, it comes back. I'm like,
2: okay,
1: I
2: know it is.
1: Oh, see?
2: If we're in crisis, we want a moms in prayer. Of all the friends, Bible study, church friends, family friends, it's a moms in prayer friend we're calling, because we know that God is faithful. We know that they'll pray for us. They don't say they will. And then later you're like, thanks, my surgery went well. And they're like, you were having surgery. You know, they forgot to pray. We just immediately pray. Like, we don't say, I will pray. We're just like, we're praying right now. Like you said, on the street, let's go. Let's pray.
1: Yeah.
2: So that was a good way to end. That was what it was.
1: Okay. See, I bought you enough time.
2: Thank you. Even though you threw out the old word, but okay.
1: I'm old. You know, I was talking to this pastor the other day, and I was telling him how I want to, you know, my heart is for these young people. And I said, I'm not young. He goes, how old are you? I go, I'm not going to say it on the air. No, I go, I'm 48 and a half. I go, I'm not young. I'm getting up there. You know what I mean? I'm almost 50. He's like, I thought you were a lot younger. No, I'm older. So, you know, it is. But you're not young. You're not old. You look like you're 21 years old. You're good to go. She starts laughing. Young mom. All right. So, hey, we're going to wrap this show up. Okay. Momsinprayer.org
0: Very good.
1: Is the location. Do you guys have social media?
0: We do.
1: Okay.
0: Yep. It's
1: Same thing.
0: Moms in Prayer. Yep.
1: Okay. I'm going to have to track you guys down after the show. And so thank you guys for you ladies for coming on. It was amazing. I knew it would be. I'm glad I met Trisha a while ago and she brought you out. So
0: thank you.
1: An amazing opportunity. Thank you guys for being on the show. I do want to wrap up the show. Always pushing the Whosoever's Movement. We tour the public school system globally. Outside of the United States, it's outside of the United States, it's through the Bible Club. In the gymnasium during lunchtime, and we work with all different Christian Bible

0: clubs, from like the Good News Club to the FCA to the Young Life to whoever, even if it's like a church club on campus, all roads lead to the Bible club. We give the gospel, we lead them to the Lord, and then we hand them off to whatever Bible club's on campus. That Bible club will disciple them, teach them, answer the questions, and then that will lead them into a local church where they could grow in their faith and invite their family to the church. And that's just pretty much how that process works, and when you connect all the dots. But how does it all work? Prayer. Prayer. Nothing can be done without prayer. This is why what you guys do is so important. And it's for all of us. We all need to pray. All right. Love you guys. Thank you for being on the show.
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0: Yeah, glad you checked it out, man. And please continue to check it out. The Ryan Reese Show. That was an awesome, sick show, man. And you heard it right here on K-Wave 107.9. Sharing, delivering truth, giving hope, and your home for worship and the word on the weekends. And coming up next, we'll hear solid Bible teaching from Ryan Reese's dad, Pastor Raul Reese, on the weekend edition of Somebody Loves You. And on this edition, we'll take a look at the Bible's prophetic book of Revelation, chapter 21, as Pastor Raul Reese delivers his message, The New Jerusalem. And as we listen to this message, we'll learn what heaven is really like according to what the Bible says and what we have to look forward to as believers in Jesus Christ. Stay tuned. It's coming up next. Pastor Raul Reese from Calvary Chapel, Golden Springs and Diamond Bar on the weekend edition of Somebody Loves You. And on this edition of the weekend programming. This is on this early Saturday. This is the final time you'll hear the voice of Uncle Johnny on a Saturday morning here on K-Wave. Yes, this is John Watanabe. And in case you haven't heard, next week will be my final on-air shift here on K-Wave, but this is my final weekend appearance here on K-Wave. In case you didn't know, it was a couple of months back when I gave notice to K-Wave Management. Yeah, I made this public on my blog site, by the way, Straight Up John Watanabe, because my wife April and I will be retiring next week. Yes, next week my wife April will be retiring from her school teaching job, and I, John Watanabe, will be retiring from K-Wave after 15 glorious years here on K-Wave. It's been an honor, and may God protect me and April across the country to our new home. And before we do that, though, before my wife April and I retire next week, we plan to make, God willing, we plan to make one more stop at the Chapel Store. It's always a pleasure to visit the Chapel Store on the campus of Calvary Chapel, Costa Mesa. And here's one reason why you should.
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3: Heaven is going to be such an incredible place. No wonder people want to go to heaven. Hear the new Jerusalem built for us. God has already prepared it for us. Remember Jesus said, I go to prepare a place, and if I come, I will come and get you so I can take you where I am. You can be with me also. That's where we're heading. That's our destination.

0: the Bible teaching ministry of Raul Reese in Diamond Bar, California. As Raul continues our biblical study of the afterlife, we'll see today that God has prepared an amazing heavenly home for His people. Everyone who repents of sin and receives salvation through Jesus can anticipate life everlasting with no suffering, sorrow, or death. Jesus Himself will be our light and fill our hearts with lasting peace. If you have your Bible, join us in Revelation chapter 21, beginning in verse 10, with the lesson, The New Jerusalem. Here's Raul Reese.
1: There are so many people that are really deceived about heaven. Heaven is not just for anyone. The Bible says that heaven is for those who have come to a personal knowledge of Jesus Christ by coming to repentance and asking God to forgive them for their sins and to be cleansed and washed by His blood. And then it's not just believing, but it's following up in living a life of glory and mercy. It is being obedient to God's commandments, not the Ten Commandments, but two commandments, to love God and to love your neighbor as yourself. And then at the same time, you have a majority of people that do believe. Most people believe in heaven, but a lot of people do not believe in a literal hell. And yet the Bible talks about these two different places. One is a place of comfort. The other is a place of torment. Because as John is talking, and God comes to him and reveals to him the place called heaven. It's an interesting place. In chapter 21, if we remember, let me just kind of sum up a little bit here from the past 2 weeks. Verse 1 of chapter 21. And then I, John, saw a new heaven and a new earth, for the first heaven and the first earth had passed away, and also there was no more sea, no more surfing, no more waves. Oh, man, I hate that, but God has something else for us. Verse 2, I saw the holy city, New Jerusalem, coming down out of heaven from God, prepared as a bride adorned for her husband. This beautiful picture of a wedding. Can you imagine how exciting that day is going to be for us to see our husband, Jesus? We are the bride of Christ, adorned in white. And He's looking forward to seeing us one of these days. Verse 3, and then I heard a loud voice from heaven saying, behold, the tabernacle of God is with men, and He will dwell with them, and they shall be His people, and God Himself will be with them and be their God. The tabernacle here is in reference to who? To Christ. John chapter 1, verse 14. He tabernacled among us. You see, He dwelt among us. Verse 4. And God will wipe away every tear from their eyes. No more crying. No more pain. No more sorrow. No more. Be done away with for the Christian. The non-believer, not so. They will be tormented day and night forever and ever and ever and ever. But imagine how much God loves us, that He's not willing that any should perish, but all should come to repentance. That's the heart of God. He'll go out of His way to do anything to get people to trust Him. And once we trust Him, when we get to heaven, there are no more tears, no more sorrow, no more death, no more crying. There shall be no more pain. No more cancer, no more backaches, no more joints hurting you. The cripple will become complete, fully. For the former things have passed away. And then He who sat on the throne said, behold, I make all things new. And He said to me, write them, for these words are true and they are faithful. Notice.

dad. And then he said to me, it is finished. I am the Alpha and the Omega, the A and the Z, the beginning and the end. I will give of the fountain of the water of life freely to him who thirsts. Here again, God gives the invitation to whoever wants to come and drink of the fountain of water freely. Salvation is free. That he who overcomes shall inherit all things, and I will be his God, and he shall be my son. You see? A new name. He's going to be with us. A whole universe will be totally recreated. You'll see in a moment. But then verse 8, but the cowardly, the unbelieving, the abominable, that is those that pollute themselves by sin or indulge themselves through sin, murderers, sexually immoral, sorcerers, that is the word that is used here in the Greek pharmakia, and we get our word in English pharmacy, but at the same time, it is the word for drugs. It's not aspirin. Those that are drug addicts will not be there. Idolaters and all liars shall have their part in the lake of fire that burns with brimstone, which is the second death. You see? It's not only the fornicators and adulterers, it's the liars. Those that lie. And as Christians, we're not supposed to lie anymore. And yet that's a big problem in the church today. People lying to their husbands, lying to their wife, lying to their children, lying to your employees. The Bible says that we are supposed to speak truth, not lies. Christians cannot continue to be homosexuals or lesbians or adulterers or liars or murderers or abusers. There's a change of heart, you see, that we will not be able to inherit the kingdom of God. Those that continue in such sins, they'll be separated from God. They will be placed in the lake of fire that burns with fire and brimstone forever and ever and ever and ever and ever. So he gives the warning before concluding the book of Revelation. He'll give it one more time to make sure you understand that God is a holy God and no unholy person can enter into heaven. Only the clean. Only those who obey God's word. Because you can come here and sit in church all week long and all year long and for many years and never obey God's word, and that doesn't make you a true believer. It just makes you a religious person. And there's a lot of religion today. I mean, if you're coming here and you consider yourself a Christian, but you're physically abusing your wife or husband or verbally, and you're still cussing, and you're still lying, and you're cheating God out of whatever belongs to God, you're a thief. Or you're stealing from your employers. But you come to church, what's the difference between you and a non-believer? There is no difference. You see? The difference comes when we don't steal anymore and we don't lie anymore. We don't abuse our family anymore. There's a change of attitude. There's a change of heart. People can see it. Because otherwise, we're still in our sins. There has been no change. You see? That's why he gives the warning once again here before he jumps into the lesson. Because he wants you to understand that heaven is a place not for these people, but for those that are true worshipers of God. Those that have really have Jesus Christ as their Lord and Savior in their lives. That obey the Bible. They obey God's commands. Those are the ones that will be there. Now John says this, verse 9, we get into the New Jerusalem, the promise to those who are going to be in heaven. And then one of the seven angels who had this deal with the seven last plagues

0: Come, John, I will show bride the Lamb's wife. John, let me show you the church. Here she is. That's us. He's talking about us in the future. John is introduced to the church. The church is of those who believe by faith in Jesus Christ. You see, that's the church. Notice what he says here, because he gives that great invitation. And then at the same time, we need to understand Jerusalem, it's the city of God. There are different names in the scripture used for the actual heaven. For the new Jerusalem, it's called the heavenly Jerusalem. It's called the holy city. It's called the holy Jerusalem, called the city of my God. And it's called the great city. These are terms used for the new, all in scripture.
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0: Verse 10, and then he carried me away in the spirit once again, a mountain, and show me the great city, the holy Jerusalem, descending out of heaven from God. That is going to be an incredible, incredible thing when we see it coming out of heaven, preparing. Eight things about this new Jerusalem. Number one, in verse 11, it is with God's glory in it. Notice, having the glory of God, her light was the most precious stone, like a jasper stone and clear crystal. The city is so beautiful. It is like a jasper stone. Dad, it's like a clear crystal, almost like a diamond. Imagine that. The new. There's no more ocean there. He'll give you the dimensions in a moment. But look what 12, the second thing about the new Jerusalem, it has walls. And also, she had a wall with 12 gates and 12 angels at the gates, and the names writ, which are the names of the 12 tribes of the children of Israel. Why would they have walls? Because it speaks of our protection and perfection and security in the Lord. We don't have to be fearful ever again. God's going to protect us for all eternity. We'll never, ever have to face what we faced on this earth ever again. No fear of anyone. The angels, 12 angels, will stand at the 12 gates watching. And what's interesting is that these 12 are the 12 tribes of Israel, because the angels are standing guard so nothing unclean can ever come in Jerusalem, ever. Verse 13. Three gates on the east, on the north, three gates on the south, and three gates on the west. You know, whenever the children of the wilderness used to settle down in the wilderness, when they would stop and they camp, they would have tribes of Israel divided into four parts. And if you were flying overhead on a helicopter or and you look down on the desert, you would see that in the center of the 12 tribes was the tabernacle itself. But most important, as you were looking down at the cross of Jesus Christ, you see, north, south, east, and west. What else? Well, look what else he says. Verse 14. The city had 12 foundations, and of them were the name of the 12 apostles and of the Lamb. This city has walls, 12. Notice, foundations. Can you imagine foundations as you were looking down at the cross of Jesus Christ? You see? North, south, east, and west. What else? Well, look what else he says. Verse 14. The city had 12 foundations, and of them were the name of the 12 apostles and of the Lamb. This city has walls, 12. Notice, foundations. Can you imagine foundations

in Jerusalem, in heaven, are near gold. 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Clear gold. You'll see that in a moment. Verse 15. And he who talked with me had a gold reed in the city and its gates and its walls. So the city has a shape, and it's a cubic shape. Cube. The New Jerusalem. And listen, this is so neat. Watch what it says in verse. The city is laid out as a square. Its length is as great as its breadth. The city with the reed, 12,000 furlongs. Its length, breadth, height are equal. 100 miles long and wide and high. Its towers are 1,500 miles high. The city is 2,250,000 square miles, or 375 million cubic miles, almost 4 billion cubic miles. Imagine that. Huge. Huge. Heaven's going to be incredible. And you know why it's a cube? Go back to the Old Testament and look at the tabernacle. The Holy of Holies is a cube where God dwells. Interesting. Four square. Just like God said that it would come to pass. The breadth and height. Verse 7. And then he measured its wall 140 cubits according to the measure of a man, that is, of an angel. 1 inch. Look what it is. It's 266 feet thick, the wall. 266 feet thick, the wall. And then verse 18, in the city, the construction of its wall was jasper, and the city was pure gold, like clear. Notice that. Pure gold is common. Gold is common in heaven. Verse 19. The foundations of the wall of the city were adorned with all kinds of precious stones. Now are the foundations of the wall of the city. First of all, there was jasper, a clear that is kind of greenish. And then the second one was sapphire. That's a blue stone, gold. And then the third one was the chalcedony, and that's a greenish blue stone. And then the sapphire or the emerald is like a greenish that is used. Verse 20. And the fifth one was a sardex thing. And then the sixth is like, it's a red blood stone, like blood. And the seventh was chrysolite. And then quartz, like a modern topaz today. And then the eighth is the beryl, that's like a greenish stone, topaz, a yellow green. And then the 10th is the kind of like tinted stone with green, apple green. And then the jaconeth is kind of like a kind of a stone that looks like that. And then the amethyst is a kind of a rich blue-red stone. All these different colors in these stones that are there, 12 different stones. Verse 21, the 12 gates were 12 pearls. Each individual gate was a pearl. Can you imagine? Here we're dying for one little pearl, and there'll be 12 major pearls there in heaven. Huge. I mean, like nothing. Heaven is going to be such an incredible place. No wonder to heaven. Here, the New Jerusalem built for us. God has already prepared. Remember, Jesus said, I go to prepare a place, and if I come, I will come and get you so I can take you. You can be with me also. That's where we're heading. That's our destination. Verse 22. But then I saw no temple in it. No more temple. No more church. No more church building. No more synagogues. Why? Because Jesus Christ will be the nation. Notice this. But I saw no temple in it. For the Lord God Almighty is the temple. You see? They are the ones there with us. We're going to be worshiping. Three things that are going to be happening in heaven. Number one is going to be a life. Two, a life of activity. And three, a life of purity. Purity. Holiness. As white as snow.
when we get to heaven. That's why it's so important that we not only prepare, but we get

0: get ready to go to heaven, because it could happen at any, we don't know when. Then again, verse 23. The city had no need of the sun and the moon to shine in it, for the glory of God illuminates it, and Lord is the Lamb. Light. Jesus said what? I am the light of the world. You see? We're darkness. No more darkness. No more sun. No more moon. Full brightness all day long. We don't sleep anymore. Forever with the Lord. The glory of God illuminates the city.
1: 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We're thankful for your... Next time on Somebody Loves Your Radio, we'll continue pondering more biblical truth that will strengthen our guide our steps in following the Lord Jesus. Let's rejoin Roel now for a final thought from today's.
0: And then verse 24. And the nations of those who are to walk in its light, and the kings of the earth bring their glory and honor into Jerusalem. Notice it will be a life of activity there. The nations are going to be from all over the world. People will be there. They got saved and went to heaven. Verse 25. And its gates shall not be shut at all. There shall be no night there anymore. And they shall bring the glory and the honor into it. You see? And then he gives one final warning. 21. Verse 27. But there shall be of entering into it anything that defiles. You see? Nothing that defiles will enter in or causes an abomination or a liar, but only those who are written in the Lamb's book. You see? Those that have been repentant, those that have been converted, those that have new life in Jesus Christ, they will be the only ones, the pure in heart.
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2: 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The Nabi, thanks a bunch for making us a part of your walk with the Lord during this weekend. And coming up, we'll hear insightful conversation from Cheryl Broderson and friends on knowing. But first, here's an event that's worth knowing about where Cheryl's husband will be one of the notable speakers on the campus of Calvary Chapel. The CGN Calvary Global Network International Conference will be taking place June

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3: Listen to last week and the week before. You know that we ran out of time. There's so much more to this, to Jory and to special needs ministry stories, and she has help. When we do our show notes, we're going to post the website, how you with Jeannie, how you can ask questions, because I'm sure that you have quite a few questions that you want to ask. And so that in our show notes, but I'm joined also, and we are just enjoying time with Jeannie, and we're learning and we're being straight. So I want to go straight back to you, Jeannie. So kind of telling us about some of the training that just to even minister to these children, and some of the blanket for securities. I mean, their needs are different, and what comes different. So it's different than, you know, my class that I teach, pulling out the flannel graph, you know, doing duck duck goose when master's going over time, and you know, do. And as I said, in first session together, I talked having a special needs child is so disruptive. And going back to told in part one, is that the mother of her child had been misdiagnosed, mm-hmm. had been blamed on the mother, his issues. For her, I think when you said, no, this is to tell you why, I think it came as, I think I saw the mom just wash over her, like, this is BS, and now I can get the right help. And I think the right diagnosis allows you to treatment, which is amazing. So without me, I'm going to get back to you.
4: So that absolutely, that was a point that I was going to make. A definitive diagnosis is so important. And I think that kind of a lot of people, they'll go to their pediatrician. Oh, they're fine. You know, they're, it's not, you know, don't, but I do push for that. You know, I need a definitive diagnosis. We just make sure that the parent, and the reason behind it is just that just takes like a lot of you. You know what it is. Most of us on the spectrum, they're not going to know exactly, because we have high functioning, low functioning room. So what we do is we develop things for all learning styles. Our kids will not come to the table and will not read them. We actually have a video that has, you know, it visually. Some of our children, you know, it's more like they're a little more. What we'll do is we'll sit down with a little book and we'll just kind of go one-on-one with them, or we'll play with them, and we'll always try to maybe bring something to do with Jesus in that story. My children just need love. They just, I mean, I love when they come to face. That just like, just, oh wow, I just like think that's the sweetest thing. Maybe that's their only way of communicating. And then, you know, a lot of times they'll try to, kids that came into our room not, and then now they're speaking in test. We're like, oh gosh, I tell the parents they're talking, you know. School, they're kind of, you know, we're starting to see that from school. The hard part is they do schools, most of them, so they're going to get, maybe you don't want them to. So what we teach manners, say somebody pulls a toy child and tries to hit him with it, we'll try to, you know, tell them, you know, we do, what do you, and, you know, do we say we're sorry, you know, and the thing that people, these kids are teachable. They kind of get dismissed a lot. You know, they're knowing that they are teachable. Daughter, like I said, I mean, I'm bit about that I am on the computer doing. I think what's about this is that we start really young. When we first started the men are boys, we

0: started them at about, and we walked through. And one of the great things I talk about this is I felt like he was really aging out. He was about to be close to 16. And I didn't want him to go backward. His mom, I said, I'm really doing something in the church. She's like, he's scared. I don't think we can. Oh, I know he can. So they asked their wing and had him be hers. And shine. It was like I just saw happiness in him. I never thought that would be possible. So that was a really moment. If I can say, I really feel like we need to, you know, churches know these children, that when they get to be about 17, 13, they can serve in church. They have church.
1: And the boy you're talking to, a hug every Sunday. Every Sunday he would say to me, I really like Drake Laurie. And I like the way he talked.
0: He was always at Urbis. He was a fan of that.
1: Yes. Bill Wickham. Yeah. You get, innocence and innocence, your hair. You know,
2: yes.
1: That's insulting. You know, we've got our church, Paul's Brian John. We have a pastor, John Chewback. Do you know the difference between Brian? Brian will be like, Brian. But, and he's like, I didn't recognize you. But, the joy that they bring. I love that.
0: They actually make me laugh. And I'm not laughing. I'm just laughing at the
1: things
0: they
1: say.
0: That's why I always tell people, the adults that we have, they're out there and then the children. Because in our room, we have runners. The minute you open out the door and they're not. And a story, really funny story. So, boy in my room, and he's kind of about 11. Before I had my gate open, and I had boots. Other ladies had 10, thank God for that. We opened the door. Sure enough, he bolted. Oh. He bolted sanctuary where it was. They were able. Here. And I just saw her running up the aisles with him. She finally caught him. I thought we're gate. It's about them. But they just. All kids love attention. All kids do. They want to tell. They're trying to tell them. Sometimes they use their hand. They'll point at them. For me, it's like comes out of that. It's really. I actually say I shouldn't be laughing. I don't want the parents to have their children. I know. Probably not.
2: So I was part of one of us in Poland, and they were waiting and assessing to people who can add some mobility. And it's so funny. Well, funny. I mean, part of it, extensive seeing doing in their team was. And I really didn't any had mobility child on the street. And then when we see any people there that have kind of or assess, get around mobile, they didn't use the right way things that we hear. So, while we were telling us about how now calling, I think in parts of your room, to just the children as well, where we just heard and getting the to gift and its gifts. And you were sharing earlier that they're calling you.
0: That was something that Lord was to do. Families telling their all even world questions. And how do we get started? I don't know what to do. We're going to walk them through that.
2: A safe place.
0: And I said, you could. And then another thing I call it, so my daughter, this is such a family thing. I talk, concern people to know what that is. Mainly where you take the receipt of the animal and older and be their guardian. And the reason when they get to me is because there it was 20 doctor in all. The doc, him, and she's the mom, and he's like, you don't have guardianship. I thought, wow, scared. I lawyer for was very called your elder. I don't know, call you at the trial. It's a long story short. Met someone at trial. So first, I've been, you sent me, and she's so, and she's Irish for this. Also, social ability, do that. And out of the office, and Kate again, you have on case. So these are things me on, and the which you and I said I'm have part of it, and obviously I would help with that. I think being is pretty, about younger people know it long, but I just I have whatever he gives me,
2: I share it. Speak me your experience. I wish I myself and as share people that just almost for you that I mean way years ago it's able to. Struggled a lot.
0: I mean, this, say, there's more belief.
2: Absolutely.
1: I love Jesus. He was saying, and came back and saying, I need it. You were getting
0: stories. So I have a couple of them. They were one of the more different, and they were, but as far as, much was anger, obedient to the anger. I don't want to go to parent. It's just being obedient. Usually, when I do the parent, I've part of it, and obviously, I would help with that. I think being is pretty, younger people know it along, but I just. I have whatever he gives me,
2: I share it. Speak me your experience. I wish I myself and as share people that just almost for you that I mean, anyway, years ago, it's able to. Struggled a lot.
0: I mean, that's, say, there's more belief.
2: Absolutely.
1: I love Jesus. He was saying, and came back and saying, I need it.

0: That is a study that you were getting
1: some of a couple of them cover one of the more different and they were in and you know had I think I had to keep had stories or something, you know. But as far as much was obedient to the parent, I don't want to go to parent. It's just being obedient. Usually when I do the parent, it's really true. That is really hear that.
2: So
1: that
2: you
1: that be obedient. I just got gift. Many gift. He gives me, you know.
2: Share it. Speak me. Your experience. Wish I myself and as share people that just almost for you that I mean, in a way, years ago, it's able to struggle.
1: I mean, that's, you know, say, you know what? You know, more belief. That's
0: absolutely. Just, love Jesus says, you know, he was saying, and came back and saying, I need it. That is a study that you were getting
1: some of a couple of them, one of the more different, and they were in, and you know, had I think I had to keep had stories or something, you know. But as far as much was obedient to the parent, that
3: I want to go to
1: parent, it's just being obedient. Usually when I do the parent, it's really true. That is really hear that.
2: So
1: that
2: you
1: know, that be obedient. I just got gift. Like, can have many gift. I want that to occur to somebody.
0: Seriously, love.
1: I mean, that's, you know, say, you know what? You know, more belief. That's
0: absolutely. Just, love. Jesus says, you know, he was saying, and came back and saying, I need it. That is a study that you were getting
1: some of a couple of them, they cover one of the more different, and they were in, and you know, had I think I had to keep had stories or something, you know. But as far as much was obedient to the parent,
3: I want to go to
1: parent, it's just being obedient. Usually when I do the parent, it's really true. That is really hear that.
2: So that you
1: that be obedient. I just got gift. Like, can have many gift. I want that to occur to somebody.
0: Seriously, love to that a volunteer. For actually,
1: okay. I mean, that's, you know, say, you know what? You know, more belief. That's
0: absolutely. Just, love Jesus says, you know, he was saying, and came back and saying, I need it. That is a study that you were getting
1: told. Some of a couple of them, they cover one of the more different, and they were in, and you know, had I think I had to keep had stories or something, you know. But as far as much was obedient to the parent,
3: I want to go to
1: parent, it's just being obedient. Usually when I do the parent, it's really true. That is really hear that.
2: So
1: that
2: you
1: that be obedient. I just got gift. Like, can have many gift. I want that to occur to somebody.
0: Seriously, love to that a volunteer. For actually do saying and came back and saying, I need it. That is a study that you were getting
1: told. Some of a couple of them, they cover one of the more different, and they were in, and you know, had I think I had to keep had stories or something, you know. But as far as much was obedient to the parent,
3: I want to go to
1: parent, it's just being obedient. Usually when I do the parent, it's really true. That is really hear that.
2: So that you
1: that be obedient. I just got gift. Like, can have many gift. I want that to occur to somebody.
0: Seriously, love to that a volunteer. For actually do if you need it. That is a study that you were getting
1: told. Some of a couple of them, they cover one of the more different, and they were in, and you know, had I think I had to keep had stories or something, you know. But as far as much was obedient to the parent,
3: I want to go to
1: parent, it's just being obedient. Usually when I do the parent, it's really true. That is really hear that.
2: So that you
1: that be obedient. I just got gift. Like, can have many gift. I want that to occur to somebody.
0: Seriously, love to that a volunteer. For actually do a

Thank you, Jesus. K-Wave Praise Weekend, Sidewalk Prophets, Now I Believe. Kate with you. The phone lines are open, at least for these next two songs, and I need to hear from you, okay? That is 888-564-6173. Like I said, call in. We're not going to put you on the air, okay? You got a prayer request? Do you have a praise report? Is there something that you're doing right now you want to share with us? Call now, 888-564-6173. Love to hear from you. Right now, it is the White Robes, the Dust of Men on K-Wave.

K-Wave Weekend Praise, 107.9, your home for worship and the word. Judy called in. She says, Kate, is that you? She is listening to praise and worship from her home, and she's just enjoying it. And you know what? The phone lines are wide open. I think some of you are really shy, you know? Not going to put you on the air. Just want to connect with you. What's going on? What are you doing? What are you going to do today? Do you have a prayer request? Please call 888-564-6173. It all.

May that be our prayer. Matt Crocker, for your Saturday morning, it all belongs to you. Sharing life, delivering truth, giving hope, and your home for worship and the word on the weekends. K-Wave 107.9. Kate here. Oh, my gosh. Okay, so Mark calls in. Okay, what's that number? I should have this memorized. Hey, it's the same number for Pastor's Perspective, okay? This is the number you call into the studio. It's 888-564-6173. That's 888-564-6173. And I'm taking calls, just seeing what you're doing. So Mark calls in from Santa Ana. He says, Kate, my wife went to work. She works early. And she must have set the alarm wrong because she left like an hour ago. But the alarm went off again and woke up the whole household. So the dog and him. And so he's listening to K-Wave. And I want to say thank you. Thank you, Mark. Thank your wife. Because maybe you're supposed to be up and listening to this wonderful praise and worship on K-Wave. Oh, Ezra Worship Initiative now. Jesus the Servant King. On your home for worship and the word. Good morning.

Dear Lord, please help us to take every thought captive to the obedience of Christ. You've got K-Wave Praise Weekend, Kate with you. And you know, I'm going to pray right now. Lord, you speak to us through these songs. Yes, Father God, our ears are open to hear your voice.

listening to K-Wave. Well, you're home for worship and the word, especially on the weekends. Kate here, and you know, I was just listening to the lyrics of that song, Deconstruction. Do you know, it's by Ian Yates. We're going to continue with praise and worship. I said 3 hours. We have 2 hours today, 3 hours on Sunday morning. Hey, I want to let you know, we all know somebody that has deconstructed their faith. I do. I have a son, an adult son, and I hate really using the word prodigal, but you know, they're in a season where they're away from the Lord. And I know I'm talking to somebody that's saying, yep, Kate, got one of those. You know what we do? We pray. Lord, put Christians into their lives. Soften their hearts to hear your word. In Jesus' name, amen.

Liz Bice for your Saturday morning entrance on K-Wave Praise Worship Weekend. Kate with you, taking a look at the weather. Guys, it's May. What can I say? We got some clouds, high 70s. I know some people are going to the beach today. Hey, you guys have fun. It's about the people. Put your toes in the sand. Jump in the water. The cry now.

0: can tell.
1: Oh, my Lord. We're having church now on a Saturday morning listening to K-Wave Weekend Praise. Kate, and that's Chivas Phillips Stories. You know, I had to stalk her and find out a little bit more about her. And you know something? She got a story. You know, you have a story. I have a story. Ask the Lord. Say, Lord, we'll turn this to a prayer right now for everyone listening. Help me to share my story. The short one, the 3-minute one, the 20-minute one, whether it's my testimony, whether you're in the elevator with somebody, whether you're at the market, whether just give me a platform, give me an opportunity to share how good you are. I hope this isn't honking my horn. I hope that I don't want to draw attention to myself, but I'm going to cry. I have tears in my eyes because today's a big day. He Speaks with Kate, Tune Your Heart to Hear God's Voice. He's coming up at 6:30 on our AM. Now, you got to picture this. Not a lot of people, like, you know, like I was trying to, at home, my AM station on my radio was not picking up the signal very well. But I think if a lot of people driving still have some AMs. And you know something? We will in the future be able to stream. I will give you all the details. And every Tuesday, shows that you hear on the AM will be uploaded to Spotify and YouTube. But He Speaks with Kate at 6:30 on AM 1110. I just want to brag on God. He did that. Fear has no place. 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

That's it in a nutshell. By his grace, we are saved, period. Did we get it? No. You don't have to do anything. Yeah, going to church is good. Yeah, praying's good. Uh-huh, reading your Bible. Yeah. How are you saved? This is a quiz. By his grace alone. Citizens on K-Wave, Worship and the Word Weekend. Kate with you. That's called Made Alive. That should actually be my theme song, because every time I play it, it's just like my blood just starts pumping and I just feel like I'm alive and the truth just comes through the speakers. I hope you feel the same way. You know, people say, you know, oh, the music is back on K-Wave. A lot of people have been connecting, by the way. Let me see if I remember. Yeah, music at kwave.com. We love hearing from you. So that's music at kwave.com. And just say what you like, what you don't like, what we can do different, who you are, where you're at, what you're doing. I just want to pause for just 30 more seconds and just say the power of worship. And you say, well, Kate, music in general is just so powerful. Yes, secular music. Yeah, God can speak through a donkey, through a rock, through secular, of course. Okay? But the Spirit behind a praise and worship song, like Phil Wickham right now, the heart, the spirit that's in this man who wrote this song resonates deep inside of us. God is speaking to us right now through this song called Cannons. Let's hear his voice right now on K-Wave.

Hillsong for your Saturday morning on K-Wave, Worship and the Word. Kate here, and we're going to play one more song, and then we're going to talk about dreams. I want to personally be your biggest cheerleader. Has God given you a dream? Oh, man, I'm going to push you. I'm going to say, do it. Step out in faith. Please.

Eve, sharing life, delivering truth, giving hope. Kate here, and I'm just so emotional today. I'm literally staring at a screen to my right, which is saying what's happening on our AM. And I'm staring over there, and I see in words, he speaks with Kate. It's a brand new show. And the Lord gave it to me 20 years ago. And oh, heaven knows I tried. Oh yeah, about 8 years ago, I hired a producer to do some shows on YouTube. Really bad ones, about 10 of them. And it's so funny because that's Kate trying in her flesh, right? All I know is I'm pausing right now because we've got more worship coming your way. But I'm pausing right now to tell you that God gives us all dreams. He's put something inside of you. In fact, I'll be bold enough to say right now, anyone listening to K-Wave right now, you need to hear this. God's put something inside of you. You might be a musician. You want to write a book. You dance. You're at a job. Oh my gosh. And you're just going, Kate, I can't take another day at this job. I am like losing my mind. You know what I have to say to all of you? Pray. Ask God, I want to be in the center of your will. And then you put that dream, okay, up on an altar. Get your hands off of it. Let God reshape it and mold it. But by golly, you get in the Word. He'll speak to you through worship. He'll speak to you through nature. He'll speak to you through spirit to spirit, through believers, obviously your pastor, but unbelievers too. He will speak through a donkey to tell you his will. And then you step out in faith because you can't do it on your own. You know why? Because it's his dream. He gets all of the glory.

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Worship and the Word. Kate here, taking a quick look at the weather. Clouds, 70s. Don't worry, it's May. The sun will come out another day, but probably not today.

Do you remember the first time you heard that song? It's Karen Scott, Hungry, on K-Wave 107.9, sharing live, delivering truth, giving hope, and your home for worship and the word. But do you remember? It was back in the 80s when that came out. Karen Scott, Hungry. I remember. And we all were a lot younger, right? It was easier to get down on our knees. But I was on my face because that song just hit a chord deep inside of me. And it's almost like I said to the Lord, oh my gosh, somebody has put words to my heartstrings. That's I could have written that song. I am on my knees, so hungry for you. I need you. I need you for everything. And so we pause. You're all that this hungry heart needs. And yeah, I don't know. I was just thinking, when was the last time that you actually got down on your knees? And just said, Lord, I need you. You and me.

K-Wave Weekend Praise. Kate with you. This next song is called Holy Spirit, Have Your Way. This is such a great prayer to pray right now. Oh, Lord, beginning of a brand new Saturday, thy will be done.

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We have a do-good story. K-Wave listener did a really good deed. I'm going to tell you all about it after this.

0: Not a great song. Zach Williams on K-Wave 107.9. Wait for me. Leland, did Holy Spirit have your way? Katie with you on this Saturday. We actually got a call, and we're having some issues with our phone, but don't worry. It's 888. Let me see if I know that number. 567. 564-6173. 888-564-6173. I have to run to the other room. Anyway, Julia called in. And she goes, oh, Aunt Kate, you've been mentioning your He Speaks with Kate, the kickoff today, and I missed it because it just aired. And I said, don't worry, honey. Don't worry. We got it coming up tonight after the Ryan Reese Show at 10 o'clock. And then 1 o'clock tomorrow after church, you can tune in to 11:10 a.m. and hear He Speaks with Kate. And then every Tuesday, I guess, a lot of our shows that have been airing on our a.m. Get uploaded to Spotify, YouTube. So don't worry, the Lord will make a way. I wanted to tell you a good story. I'm wearing a t-shirt today called Do Good because I knew I wanted to mention this. Lynn mentioned it. I know I mentioned it already, but I have to mention it again. When someone does something good, especially K-Wave listeners, you guys are so faithful. You're so good. So on Pastor's Perspective a couple weeks ago, we had a caller named Robert, and he'd been struggling. He is struggling with Parkinson's disease for 12 years, and he was calling in the pastors and Brian Perez to say, you know, he was a little bit, what's the word I'm looking for? Discouraged. Yeah. Anyway, Pastor Brian said, There's a band, it's called the Beach Band, B-E-E-C-H, band, that has been proven to be very successful with balance issues that's on your wrist. And he says, I think the listener, Robert, said, yeah, I've been trying to get a hold of one of those, and they've been sold out. So there's the setup, okay? Not one, but two K-Wave listeners called in, because apparently they restocked, and let us know that they bought Robert a beach band. And Sean and his wife dropped by the station and dropped it off already. And we packaged that thing and mailing it off to Robert as we speak now. And I just want to say thank you. Oh, Lord, help us. We are the body of Christ. Help us to do good.
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Hello there. I've been expecting you. I'm John Rhys-Davies with Lamplighter Theatre. Welcome to Abingdon Falls. It won't take long till you see why people are drawn to this New England village, where neighbors visit and children play. It's a place of history, mystery, and new beginnings. But first, there's something you need to see and someone you need to meet. His name, Finian Jones. You might say he's a collector, but once you step inside his shop, you'll see he's much, much more. He's a collector of stories, from rare books of times long past. So enjoy a cup of Finian's finest blends as he invites you to an unexpected journey, one you are about to experience.

0: I do believe I have the great pleasure of welcoming Jack and Gladys to this fine morning.
1: Hello, Finian.
0: Oh, hello, and how are my friends today?
1: Fine.
2: Fine.
1: Well, not really.
2: Not really at all.
1: Oh? We need your advice.
2: There's a secret we need to share with you. Hmm?
1: Pull up a chair, will you?
0: Oh, I most certainly will.
1: Now, you knew we were publishers, right?
0: Reach the World magazine, 32 years, 100,000 readers.
1: Very good.
2: Every month, we minister to tens of thousands of people, but we have never told our next-door neighbor once about Jesus.
0: Oh, I see.
1: His name is Joe. Lived beside us for 11 years now. We wave to each other when we pass by, but well, he stays on his side of the fence and we stay on ours.
2: We heard that Joe is into meditation and enlightenment, that kind of thing. We haven't had time to get to know him or just talk with him. Really, we're so busy.
1: 32 years of busy.
0: Oh, I can relate. Let me guess, if I may.
1: Go ahead.
0: Perhaps you're caught up in the business of busyness, just the way that I was. You have meetings to attend, appointments to make, clubs to belong, guests to invite, places to go, people to meet, deadlines to hit, goals to achieve, clothes to put on, bills to put off, gardens to rake, grandkids to take, cookies to bake, bunions to ache, and no time left for friends to make.
1: You hit the nail right on the head.
2: That's us for sure.
0: Oh, it's a lot of us, Gladys. You know, God showed me that I truly live life when I share life with others. When I take time for the one person who may just need someone to talk to laugh with, to cry with.
2: Well, that's why we're here. We've seen how you talk so naturally to people about God. You treat everyone who walks in that door like their family. And it doesn't matter how they're dressed or what they believe, you relate to them so well.
1: We're here to learn.
0: Well, what kind words and what lovely people you are. I could learn so much from you, and yet you come here to learn from me. Well, I think it's time that I tell you my secret.
2: Hmm?
0: Yes, I learned from a man named Anselmo. And I could introduce you. That is, if you care to meet him.
1: We would love to meet your friend. Please.
2: Yes.
0: Well, then, come. Anselmo will teach you exactly how to talk to your friend Joe.
1: Great. Can't wait to meet this guy.
0: Well, open the door.
1: All right. After you, dear.
2: Thank you.
1: I gather you like books.
0: Yes, and I like to gather books. But believe it or not, at one point in my life, I hated to read.
2: Really?
0: Oh, really? However, my dear Uncle Charlie took me aside one day, and he told me something I'll never forget. He looked me in the eye, and he said,
3: Finian, 5 years from now, you'll be the same person you are today, except for the people that you meet and the books that you read. You see, God used my uncle to change my heart, opened up a whole new world for me, more than I could ever think or imagine.
1: Well, will you look at that? I haven't seen one of these in years.
0: Oh, well, that, my good man, is Rolo, my rolling ladder.
1: Yeah, I've got to see this.
2: Dear, we're here to see Finian's friend.
0: Oh, it's actually, really, quite perfectly and completely fine. In fact, here we go.
2: What?
0: Step right up and right on board, please, Madame Gladys, Master Jack.
2: All right.
1: Glad to. Okay.
0: And first we clear the tracks, then we pull the lever, and then we jump on. Like this! Go Rolo! Whoa!
2: My hair!
1: Well, you better hold on, honey!
0: It always happens on the hairpins.
1: There's no problem with my hair.
0: Oh, well, we're coming to a stop now. Brace yourselves.
1: That was the most fun I've had in years.
0: Oh, my friends, the fun has only just begun.
2: My hair, I feel rather...
1: Well, rather beautiful, I'd say. You know, you ought to let your hair down more often.
0: Well,
3: Sorry to interrupt you two, but I
2: Anselmo.
3: Yes, exactly. You see that tan-colored book there, the third one from the left?
2: The one that looks the color of sand?
0: The color of sand. What an astute observation you make, my good lady. As you will soon discover, that is the one.
2: The captive.
0: Now, follow me if you will, please. Oh, which way to go? The Italian villa room? No, that's no good. The Algerian pirate room? No, matey. The Siberian popsicle room? Nick. I've got it. And now, my good friends, may I introduce you to...
2: Anselmo?
0: An all-expense-paid trip to...
2: The beach!
0: The beach.
1: How did you get us here, boy?
0: Oh, it's a trade secret. A simple combination of special effects, sound effects, wave particle effects, albedo effects, and personal effects.
2: Oh, this is amazing.
0: Oh, isn't it, though? And right behind this palm tree is...
2: Anselmo?
0: Not yet. It's actually this.
1: Is that a ukulele you got there?
0: This, my friend, is a lute, a descendant of an Arab musical instrument known as the oud, which has been around for over 1,000 years.
1: So how do you play that thing?
0: I playfully pluck it with my plectrum.
1: How do you come up with this stuff?
0: Plus, I placate the place with a plethora of pleasant platitudes for your pleasure.
1: Please.
0: That's the plan. So, beach towels, beach chairs, buckets, and boogie boards, it's all there for you.
1: Off we go.
2: Thank you, Finian. This is lovely. Will Anselmo be joining us?
0: Oh, I have a feeling he'll be along shortly. Meantime, just make yourselves comfortable. You can begin by taking a journey through that book I gave you.
2: That's a beautiful tune you're playing.
0: Oh, thank you. I think so, too. My daughter wrote it when she was 10.
2: Oh, you have a daughter?
0: That's a story for another time.
2: Coming. Excuse me.
0: Certainly. You are about to see why I'm playing. In just a moment.
2: Phew. Hard to catch up with you.
1: How did you get all this sand in here? That's what I'd like to know.
2: Well, I have no idea. But don't you love it? Now, he said to start reading and Anselmo would be along shortly.
1: All right, then. Go for it.
2: The Captive. Chapter 1. Captured. One beautiful spring morning, Anselmo...
1: Anselmo?
2: That's the name of the man we're supposed to meet. Finian! Did you...
1: Where'd he go?
2: I'm not sure. But he wants us to read, so...
1: Well, I'm game.
2: Anselmo... A noble youth of 16 was returning along the seashore from Salerno, at that time the seat of the most celebrated of all the Italian universities, for the purpose of spending the holidays in his father's castle.
4: I'm going to miss your music.
5: You should learn to play the lute yourself, Dominic.
4: Look at these hands, Anselmo. These are made for real work.
5: I suppose some hands are made to play the lute, and other hands are made to applaud those who do.
4: Or slap those who do. Come on, let's take one last walk along the shore.
6: You're going to regret it, Anselmo.
5: Leaving here? No, I won't.
6: Do you really think you'll find another place to do this? Playing your lute, walking by the seashore with your best friend?
5: I'll still have my lute. And Genoa has a seashore. You? I'll have to replace you with a dog or something.
6: Oh, I certainly hope we're able to laugh with each other again soon.
5: Dominic, you act as if I'm travelling to the far reaches of the globe. I'm only going home. We'll see each other again.
6: You're a graduate now. You have degrees in music and theology. A promising career ahead of you. You no longer have to study for the two of us. You're finally free.
5: That I am. I'm going home for the summer to earn some money in my father's business. Then I start working at the university in Rome in 2 months. And Dominic, I wasn't studying for two. Yeah, it was more like 1.5.
6: I can't say I didn't deserve that. I never would have made it if it wasn't for you.
5: Oh, I envy you. Why?
6: Your life is right there, laid out in front of you like a grand feast. Me? It's already midday and I still haven't planned breakfast.
7: Did you lose one? No. Did you steal one? Of course.
6: Well, that's strange.
7: The what?
6: The ship. Why would they dock here? It's not even a harbour.
7: I searched the floor. There's no one in my room.
5: What's going on there?
7: I have tortured people for looking at my body.
6: He has a knife.
7: I simply throw you off my ship.
8: What?
7: Go.
8: You can't do this.
7: Goodbye, Babu.
6: No.
5: He's going to let him drown. Hurry, Dominic.
8: Help me.
5: We're coming. My shoulders.
8: Thank you. Oh, thank you. Thank you. You saved me.
7: Well done. Thank you both.
5: You were going to let this man die.
7: Yes, but thanks to you, our most worthless crew member has survived. You came just in time.
5: I know. We saw the whole thing.
7: No, I mean you came just in time because we are about to put out to sea. And now, you can come with us.
5: What?
7: Malik, Rashad. Tie Manu to that tree.
9: Certainly, Captain.
8: No. Let go of me.
7: Ghazni, Kabul, seize these two.
10: Yes, Captain. Come here.
5: What is happening?
6: And Selmo, run.
10: Not so fast.
6: Get off me. How does the sand taste? That will teach you.
10: That will teach you.
7: Bring them on board.
5: We're not going with you.
7: Such brave young men will be a perfect addition to our ship.
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6: Who are you?
7: I am your captain, but some would call me a pirate. Put the skinny one next to that big oaf over there. This one can go on the other side.
13: Yes, Captain.
7: Say hello to your new friends.
6: What are you going to do with us?
7: That's not your business. You see that big stick?
5: The oar?
7: That's your business.
5: You've enslaved all these people to row your ship.
13: Hold still.
5: How are we to row with manacles on?
7: Enough whining. We set sail within the hour. Make your introductions now. Soon, you'll be too tired to even move your lips.
13: Do you want us to find more food before we leave, Captain?
7: No, we've been delayed long enough. We go now.
5: Does anyone know what is happening?
14: They took all of us, just as they did you.
5: Well, how long have you been in the ship?
14: I haven't seen the light of day in 2 weeks. They stole me from the shores of Palermo.
6: You've been rowing this ship for 2 weeks?
14: Yes.
6: Where are we going?
8: Nobody knows.
14: What does it matter? We're going to be rowing this ship for the rest of our lives. Who cares if we go to jolly London or romantic Venice? It all looks the same from inside this prison.
8: Stop saying that, Gino. You depress everyone.
14: I am the only one man enough to face it.
5: You've lost hope.
14: anything in here resemble hope to you, skinny man?
5: No, but the work of God cannot always be seen by human eyes.
14: Oh, no. Not another one of those.
5: One of those? You mean a follower of Christ?
14: Yes. Peter, over there, was still singing praises to his God after 4 days. You notice he's not a singing anymore. You're not a singer, are you?
5: No.
6: Peter, you're a believer in Christ.
8: Yes. Though Gino speaks the truth, my faith was stronger when I had earth under my feet.
5: Well, you haven't stopped praying, have you?
8: I have prayed, but I feel as though my prayers are trapped inside the walls of this ship.
5: That is the enemy talking. God's ears are not muffled by mere wood and metal.
6: Anselmo's right. Though God may cause grief, he will have compassion.
8: You are new and naive. Just wait till your hands bleed from chafing, your back breaks from rowing, and your stomach turns from eating spoiled grub. As for me, I cannot pray anymore.
14: Yes. Listen to Peter. Spare our weary ears.
5: I'm sorry. I cannot help but pray.
14: Oh.
5: Dear God in heaven, though we walk through the valley of the shadow of death, we will fear no evil, for you are with us.

0: Do they not know that the dead
1: pray? Oh. Dear God in heaven, though we walk through the valley of the shadow of death, we will fear no evil, for you are with us.

0: cannot do it anymore. I cannot feel my arms. I must rest.
1: Peter! Pull your weight! You're making it harder for the rest of us!
0: What does it matter? We're all going to die here anyway.
2: Don't say that.
3: Go ahead and lay down for a moment, Peter. I'll do the rowing for both of us.
0: Why would you do such a thing for me?
3: Because of the one I follow. The same one you're to follow.
2: You can trust him, Peter.
1: Don't listen to them. God does not concern himself with the likes of us. How dare you fill Peter's mind with false hope?
2: Hope is not based on our circumstances. Hope in God is a hope that never disappoints.
0: I know this. I want to believe it again.
2: Peter, you can.
0: God, dear God, will you deliver us out of this wretched darkness? I want to see your beautiful light once again.
4: We're approaching land.
3: To get food.
4: Shut your mouth. I'm the only one talking. Our journey is over. Oh. You are to get off the ship and walk exactly where we tell you to walk. Do not take one step to the left or the right, or you will be shot. You're all going to market. There you'll be bought. And you'll meet your new masters.
5: New masters?
4: Now keep rowing! I didn't tell you to stop.
3: We're going to be slaves.
0: We're getting out of the ship. We're going to see daylight again. Oh, God heard me. He heard me.
1: Oh, that's enough of that. This is no better than what we've had.
2: Why would you say that?
1: No freedom. Backbreaking work. Really fed. Does this sound familiar to you?
2: Perhaps it's just the next step in God's ultimate plan.
1: Ah, I'm about to spit on you.
3: I feel both hope and dread at the same time, friend.
2: We will soon see what all this means.
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4: Line up! Single file! And not a word!
0: Oh, it is so wonderfully bright out here and cool.
2: Peter, listen to me.
0: Yes, Anselmo?
2: We will probably be separated. You will have to hold on to God yourself. But remember, he will never let go of you.
0: I have promises I can hold on to now. I may falter, but I believe I can trust him again. Thank you, my friend.
2: Remember, those who endure to the end will be delivered.
0: Your encouragement has been life to me, my friend. I would not be alive today if it hadn't been for you.
2: I will pray for you, Peter.
0: And I will pray for you.
2: Anselmo, yes? I have a plan.
0: What plan?
4: I said not a word. If my merchandise wasn't about to be sold, I would leave my mark on you for good. So, time to survey the merchandise, my good friends. These slaves you see before you are of the finest quality. I worked with them for many weeks, weeded out the weakest of the bunch. Ah, Ben, I mean, a very good man.

0: If we had a queen, I mean. Okay, everybody, another quick once-over double time. We are in the car in 20.
1: Oh, there she is.
2: Oh.
1: Mama, we're over here. Mama.
3: Grandma.
4: There's my hija. What a sight for these stone eyes. And the niñas, look at how big you've gotten. You're all grown up and beautiful. You don't need to wear a diaper, you old abuelita. Take that off and give me a hug.
3: Grandma.
4: Oh, mija.
1: Mama. So good to have you here.
0: Mama Lucia, it's great to see you again.
4: Hello, David. Ay, estás tan delgado.
0: I don't... In English, please?
4: You're so skinny.
0: Oh.
4: Why don't you eat more? Eva, how many times have I told you a skinny man is not a happy man?
0: No.
4: Aren't you cooking for him?
0: Me? No. She does great. I eat all I can stomach.
1: David?
0: No, that's not what... I was supposed to come out in a good way. And it didn't. Ava is a muy incredibly low cook.
4: What is this incredibly low? Ava, have you still not taught this man how to speak?
1: Mama.
0: Oh, hey, look. I recognize that colorful set of bags. Why don't I get these kids to help me? We'll get these to the car. Let's go.
4: It is just as well we don't stand around here. There is so much to be done.
1: No, Mama. I want you to come home with us and enjoy. No schedules to keep.
4: Don't be silly, Eva. We must prepare for the wedding.
1: Wedding? What wedding?
4: Rosalita's.
1: Rosalita's getting married next year. I think we can hold off on worrying about my sister's wedding for one weekend.
4: Next year? Hasn't she spoken to you? Ay, that girl. She and her fiancé decided to get married this week.
1: Oh?
4: And she wants to be married here, in Odyssey.
1: Oh.
4: At your house.
1: Oh, no.
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6: By the time we got back home, Mom had started breathing again.
7: But the situation was more complicated than we thought.
8: Oh, really?
7: Everything about Aunt Rosalita is complicated.
0: So, let me get this straight. Rosalita wants to get married here because she has 2 fiancés?
4: No. Rosalita has only 1. You see, she was engaged to Orlando, but they broke up.
0: What? I thought she really loved Orlando. What happened?
4: Rosalita told him that she didn't want him to celebrate her 30th birthday. She made him promise to forget it.
0: Okay, and?
1: He believed her.
7: She dumped him for not giving her a birthday party?
4: Orlando said the same thing while weeping into his chimichanga.
0: Okay, so if Orlando is out, then who is she marrying?
4: Rodrigo.
1: Forget about the who for a minute. I'm still back at the why. Why does she have to marry him this week and in our house?
4: Well, Orlando was so overcome with jealousy that he threatened to disrupt her wedding next year. It was getting so messy. Rosalita decided to elope with Rodrigo and be done with it. Can you imagine?
1: Elope?
4: Exactly. I told her absolutely no eloping. Her marriage must be with family and in a church. So Rosalita said, since I was coming here to visit you, then she would get married here.
9: Grandma?
1: Abuelita.
9: Abuelita. Our house isn't a church.
4: I know, and it breaks my heart. But the kind of church I always dreamed of for her doesn't exist in Odyssey. You're not big on Spanish design here, I noticed.
0: True.
4: So I compromised, and she compromised, and, well, here we are.
1: Glad to know we're a compromise.
4: You don't mind doing this, do you, Eva? It is for your sister, after all.
1: No. If that's what you want, Mama.
4: It's not her fault. She is so beautiful, and it drives the men crazy.
1: Nope. Can't hate her for that.

0: So Dad took the week off, and he and Mom recruited all their friends in the neighborhood to help get stuff set up fast.
1: It was hard work.
0: And then certain people started ransacking my stuff.
2: Now hold on.
0: You can't deny it, Olivia.
2: I wasn't ransacking.
0: Hey, what were you doing in my room?
2: Helping Abuelita.
0: In my room? What were you doing?
2: We're getting ready for the wedding, so I needed some coins from your collection.
0: What? What do my coins have to do with the wedding? Am I paying for it?
2: No, silly. The coins are part of a Latino tradition Abuelita told us about. It's where the groom gives his bride 13 gold coins. They represent Jesus and the 12 disciples.
0: But they're my 13 coins.
2: Given for a good cause. Do you want to tell Abuelita that you're not willing to give 13 coins to Aunt Rosalita's wedding?
0: Okay, fine. But couldn't we cut it down to just 4? Call it Jesus and a couple close friends?
2: No, I think Mom was going to ask you about it. But, well, I figured since we were cleaning out your room anyway, I just...
0: Wait, while you cleaned out my... Let me see. It's empty! Where's all my stuff?
2: Well, we had to move it down to the basement while our cousins are here. They're gonna stay in our rooms, so Abuelita had us clean everything up.
0: But it was just getting comfortable after the last big clean.
2: Sorry, take it up with the management.
0: Mom!
1: Oh, come on, Matthew. It's not like you were the only one who went through Abuelita's cleanup. She even washed my good soccer shoes. I don't think she understands the importance of well-placed mud.
3: Well, that is a rare gift.
1: Those shoes will never fit me right again. My season is shot.
2: The bedroom smells better, though.
1: Hey.
0: Anyway, about halfway through the week, the relatives started arriving.
2: I didn't know we had so many uncles, aunts, and cousins on Mom's side of the family.
1: And taking care of them was no picnic either.
4: Hi, welcome to our home.
5: Hi, come on in.
6: Bienvenidos.
1: Please, come on.
4: Gracias. Make yourself comfortable.
1: Siéntense, están en su casa.
4: I didn't know there were so many coming.
1: Neither did I.
7: Mom, we're running out of soda.
8: There's more in the pantry. Just keep popping tops and serving, Camilla.
7: I am, but I'm really getting a cramp in my pouring arm.
4: Camilla?
7: Okay, 3 dozen more sodas. Coming right up.
8: Mama. You didn't say there would be so many.
9: Don't worry. We'll make room.
4: Make room? They're staying here?
8: They are our guests.
4: Maybe I could arrange some hotel rooms, although that would cost a fortune.
9: No, we cannot do that. They will not mind closeness. I have thought it all through. Besides, lots of the aunts and uncles are sponsors.
4: Sponsors would...
8: Oh,
4: Hello. Welcome to our home.
1: Bienvenidos, prima.
6: Maria, bienvenida.
4: Please, make yourself comfortable.
1: Bienvenidos a su casa.
4: Sponsors?
9: Yes, sponsors. They pledge to share the expense of the wedding so you don't have to bear the burden.
4: Well, that's nice.
9: I've spoken with them all. It will work out fine, but we can't add to their debt with hotel rooms.
4: Oh, okay. I understand.
8: Who covers the cost of the mental ward?
4: Hello. Welcome to our home.
8: Bienvenidos.
10: Hola, ¿cómo está? Oye, por cierto, estamos...

0: What in the world is that?
1: Okay, Mom, you have got to do something about this.
2: What? What? What's going on?
1: They are on the front lawn. Come on, look.
0: Who's on the front lawn?
1: Mom, Dad, is this cool or what?
3: I'm so sorry. I should have known this was going to happen.
2: Mama?
0: Okay. Why is there a mariachi band on our front lawn?
3: It's Orlando, Rosalita's ex-fiancé. He found out that the wedding is soon. I have gone out and spoken to him, but he refuses to leave.
0: Did you tell him she's not even here yet?
3: No. If he finds out she's not here, then he'll go looking for her. And who knows what will happen. Eva, you must talk with him from the window.
2: What?
3: You look so much like Rosalita. If you stand at the window and speak from there, he will think it's her.
2: I'm not doing that.
1: This is so embarrassing. The neighbors are coming out with their video cameras. Ooh, that's a great idea. I'll go get ours.
3: Eva, you must convince him you're Rosalita and tell him to go away. It's for the family.
2: Absolutely not. I'm not going to impersonate my sister.
1: Please, Mom. Our whole family's going to be a big video joke on the internet, and my life will be over.
2: Oh, I'll talk to him, but as myself. Hold it! Wait! Wait, stop!
4: My precious, beautiful Rosalita, please, you must see me.
2: No, I'm not your Rosalita.
4: Yes, it must be once again. I am here to throw myself at your mercy. I love you. I love you.
2: No, you don't understand.
4: Give me forgiveness. Make me your husband. And I will clean for you. I will cook for you. Slave for you.
5: Oh, he cooks and cleans?
0: Eva?
2: This just isn't working. He thinks I'm her.
3: Then tell him you love another.
0: You know, I could always turn on the sprinklers.
2: No, I'll try to make him understand, but Rosalita's gonna owe me big. Oh, it's going to be a long night.
6: Want to contact us about the episode you're hearing? 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We always love hearing from you.
7: Did it work? Did your mom get Orlando and his band to leave?
1: Yeah, amazingly, she did. But that only added to the tension in the house. Sleeping on the floor, taking turns in the bathroom.
8: All of my stuff getting used. Everybody going nutty over the wedding plans.
9: And Aunt Rosalita hadn't even shown up yet.
1: Finally, we had a family meeting in the only place we could get some privacy.
0: Eva, could you come with me for a moment? In here?
2: The bathroom?
0: Mm-hmm, that's right.
1: Hi, Mom.
10: Hi, Mom.
2: Oh, you're all in here.
10: Mm-hmm. Yes.
0: We need to talk.
2: Do we?
0: We have come up with something to relieve the pressure before this house splits at the seams. When I went out for milk last night, I almost didn't come back. Had I taken my toothbrush...
2: Is this how everybody feels?
10: Yes.
2: I was hoping this would be good for you, that you could be a part of my family's traditions.
8: Yeah, we get that, Mom.
1: We don't mind giving up our rooms and using sleeping bags in the basement, but... I haven't slept for a week.
8: And I haven't used the bathroom in a week. And I haven't... You haven't used the bathroom in a week, Camilla?
1: Ew. Then
9: you don't want to know.
2: Look, I understand. You have no idea how well I understand. But this is my family, too. I love them, and I have certain responsibilities.
0: We know, and we've been more than happy to help out, right, guys?
10: Yeah.
0: Honey, I understand that you and your mom don't want me to send your relatives to a hotel, but maybe... Just tonight, I could send us to one?
8: Yeah.
1: Oh, yes. Who's that?
2: I don't know. Open the door.
0: Okay.
2: Mama.
3: Why are you all standing in the bathroom?
0: We were just talking.
1: Yeah.
3: In the bathroom?
2: It was private.
3: I see. Well, are you done?
2: Yes, I think we're finished.
10: Yeah.
3: Good. Yes. Because according to the schedule, this is my time in here.
1: Okay.
2: Excuse me.
1: That was my
3: fault. feet up.
8: That was really good, Mr. Whitaker.
9: Yeah.
7: Well, I'm glad you enjoyed it. But before you go, how does the story end?
9: End?
7: Yes. How did everything work out? Did you go to the hotel?
8: Uh-huh. It was great.
9: Yeah, and the pool was the best part.
7: Well, how about the wedding? Was it nice?
9: We don't know. The wedding's today.
7: Today? Well.
8: I'll just be so glad when this whole thing is over.
7: I understand. But keep in mind, God put us together in our families. And for all our differences and quirks, there's something very special in that creation. So do your best to enjoy it while you can.
9: Yeah.
0: I win. Hey, kids, come on. We're going to be late. Let's go, let's go.
9: Well, that's it. We have to go. See you, Mr. Whitaker.
7: Have a good time.
8: Okay, Mr. Whitaker. Thanks.
9: Yeah, bye.
8: Bye.
9: Bye.
0: Bye, Whit.
2: Where is that girl?
0: Who?
2: My sister. I still haven't seen her. Have you?
0: Nope. She flew in last night, right?
2: I don't know. I thought Mama was talking to her.
9: Dad, are we all sitting in the front row here?
0: Yes, I think your grandmother had us all on this end here. Have a seat.
2: Oh, good. There's Mama. Mama, come here, please.
3: Doesn't everything look lovely? And your pastor is so nice.
2: Thanks. But we're a little worried. 5 minutes to the service, and Rosalita is in
3: here. Just a moment. Hello? Rosalita, ¿dónde está? ¿Qué? No lo puedo creer. Ay, después hablamos. Adiós.
2: Well, Mama, what's wrong?
3: She won't be here. Rosalita eloped last night.
2: What?
3: No church wedding, no family. Ay, mija, qué tonta.
2: She and Rodrigo eloped after all this.
3: No, she and Orlando. He was flying home and ran into her at the airport. He convinced her of his love.
0: You're kidding. You're not kidding.
3: Poor Rosalita.
2: What? Did you say poor Rosalita?
3: Yes. She eloped and missed her traditional wedding. Poor girl.
2: Poor girl. I can't believe you, Mama. I really can't believe you.
3: Is something wrong? You're upset with me?
2: Yes, I'm upset. Poor Rodrigo, I understand. Poor you. Poor me. Poor Orlando. But poor Rosalita? This family, this whole neighborhood has turned itself inside out to accommodate my frivolous sister. And I've held my tongue. I've tried to do what I thought you wanted.
0: Maybe you should take this inside?
2: No, no, not inside. I want my children to hear. Mama, my family bent over backwards for you. And I went along with it because I thought they would learn about family, our traditions. And they have. They've seen how invasive and uncaring and unreliable their family is. And all because of an aunt who thinks of nobody but herself. And you, all you can say is, poor Rosalita, poor girl. Mama, me vuelves loca.
8: What did she say?
0: I think she said your grandmother drives her crazy.
2: Yes, that's what I said. Mama, you drive me crazy.
3: You're right, Eva. I owe you all an apology.
2: What?
3: Niñas? I'm sorry.
9: Oh, that's okay, Abuelita.
8: Yeah.
3: No, your mama is right. You are a good family, and I put you through a lot for Rosalita's sake.
2: You don't have to go in.
3: Eva, you were always my good girl. I never had to worry about you. But Rosalita, she was always a handful. Her, I laid awake at night thinking about you. I never did that. You were sensible and strong and, well, I see now that I have taken you for granted. I'm sorry, Mia. Will you forgive me?
2: Oh, of course I will, Mama. I do. I mean, there's nothing to forgive. I didn't mean to be disrespectful. I love you too much to do that. Mama.
3: What will we do about all the guests?
1: Hey, how about a party to celebrate our family reunion?
0: Suits me.
2: We have all the food and drinks. We can't let it go to waste.
0: Right.
2: Ladies and gentlemen, fiesta!

0: It sounds like it turned out pretty well after all.
1: Yeah, once the pressure was off, it was kind of a blast.
2: Our cousins were actually lots of fun.
3: I miss everybody already.
0: And did your grandmother leave too?
3: No, she's going to stay a couple more weeks.
0: Oh, but what happened to Rodrigo? He must have been heartbroken.
2: Well, he looked sad, but actually, Abuelita said that our cousin Maria would be more than happy to comfort him when he got home.
0: One of the advantages of a large family, I guess.
1: Anyway, we've got to get back. There's still a lot of cleanup to do, which will probably be my job, of course.
2: Yeah, right.
0: Well, thanks for stopping by to fill me in. And if you get the chance, I'd love to meet Abuelita before she leaves.
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5: 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This adventure is included in album 51, Take It From the Top, along with 11 other adventures. 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Music by John Campbell. Our cast included Amanda Troop, Lucky Weeding, Mark Evan Jackson, and Zach Callison. And I'm Chris, hoping you'll join us again next time for more, ready for this? Aventuras en Odisea.
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6: 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Good morning. Kate here on this early Saturday morning. Actually, it's not that early. We've been here before you. It's kind of cloudy, and it's going to remain that way. Highs in about the 70s. I know somebody called me earlier today saying, Kate, we're going to go to the beach and celebrate Caroline's 40th birthday. You guys are going to have fun, sunshine or not. Hey, I wanted to remind you guys it's Father's Day next Sunday. And I was on our events page, kwave.com, and there's some things. Look at, there's a car show coming up, Corona Friends Church. Look at that. There's so many things on our events page. So you want to check that out. Also want to let you know, Ed Stetzer Live come up at 9 o'clock. And on the way, we have Truth for Life Weekend with Alistair Begg. And he's got a very important show today. He says, do you feel lost? Are you alone? What is it that you need? Well, we're going to dive into the book of Mark chapter 6 with Alistair Begg. And Jesus is definitely the answer. He can satisfy anything that we need.
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0: What's your greatest need? Are you feeling spiritually confused and you need answers? Or maybe you feel lost and alone and need a friend? Today on Truth for Life Weekend, Alistair Begg takes a closer look at Jesus' compassion for hungry, wandering souls. And he explains how you can have your deepest needs satisfied.
1: We turn now to Mark chapter 6 and to another unexpected response on the part of Jesus. We might even say that it was an unwelcome response, at least from the disciples' perspective. I'm referring now to verse 37. I'll point it out to you and then we'll come back to it. Jesus answered them, "You give them something to eat." And the fact of the matter is they couldn't, but as we're going to see, they did. And in that paradox, there is a lesson for us. What I'd like to do is to simply follow along with you in the narrative as it is before us. But we know that when we come to a portion of Scripture like this, it sets within a context and an immediate and a wider context. And without being unduly arduous in tackling this, let me just suggest to you that if you turn back a page to verse 7 through verse 13, then you will have the immediate context for what follows in verse 30. In verse 7, calling the 12 to him, he sent them out. Mark has been making this clear from the very beginning of his gospel. In chapter 1, you needn't turn to it, in verse 17, when he calls the fishermen, Simon and his brother Andrew, to him, he says, "Come and follow me, and I will make you fishers of men." Now, we perhaps are familiar with this story, and we have an inkling of what Jesus meant. How striking it must have been for the two of them. Fishermen used to fishing for fish, and Jesus says, "Why don't you come and be my followers, and you can go out and fish for men?" In the 14th verse of chapter 3, in calling those he wanted to him, he sets aside the 12, designates them as apostles, and his purpose is twofold. Number one, that they might be with him, and number two, that he might send them out. He wants them to be with him, and then he wants them to go for him. And having sent them out to preach, he gives them authority to drive out demons, and the details of that unfold essentially throughout the gospel record. Now, when you look there at verse 13, and then and following through to the end of verse 19, and then you fast forward to chapter 6 and verse 30, then you can see how this all fits together. Verse 12 and 13 of chapter 6, they went out and preached that people should repent. They drove out many demons and anointed many sick people with oil and healed them. That had an impact in the community, as verses 14 and 15 and 16 make clear. And then, verse 30, the apostles gathered around Jesus and reported. So in verse 30, quite simply, we have a report. And the report is clear. They reported to Jesus all that they had done and taught. Now, in response to this report, Jesus says it would be good for us to have a retreat. Verse 31, because so many people were coming and going that they didn't even have a chance to eat, he said to them, "Come with me by yourselves to a quiet place and get some rest." This was the pattern of Jesus. His individual pattern was to slip away from time to time. And so he includes his beloved core group in the pattern, and he says, "Let's go to a quiet place and let's get some rest." Verse 32, so they went away by themselves in a boat to a solitary place. All of this ministry taking place around the Sea of Galilee, it made perfect sense for them to jump into a boat, and they could cut across a corner of the lake and be in a more remote region within a very short period of time. But verse 33 tells us that the planned retreat has to be aborted. And the reason is that the people, many of whom saw them leaving, realizing who they were, began to run on foot, and from all the towns, they managed to get to the place that was the retreat place ahead of the little group that was going for the rest. And so when they reached there, there was no possibility of rest. They were confronted by, if not an unwanted crowd, certainly an unsought crowd. It was not that Jesus had sent his disciples out and said, try and put a big evangelistic opportunity together for me, and then I'll come across and I will speak to all these people. No, Jesus had done the very reverse. He said, let's get away by ourselves. We need to regroup. It's time for us to have some rest. And here they are confronted by that which challenges the very strategy. And here we see the wonderful nature of Jesus himself. But many who saw them leaving ran on, got there ahead of them. Verse 34, when Jesus landed and saw a large crowd, he had compassion on them. He looked at them and he saw them. They looked like sheep without a shepherd. Now that picture, of course, is found again and again in the Bible. And Jesus has come to be the great shepherd of the sheep. Jesus is the one who embodies the shepherd who goes out looking for the lost sheep. Jesus was teaching how important it was for him to reach out to individuals. Jesus was the fulfillment of David, who was the great shepherd boy of Israel, pointing forward to a shepherd who would ultimately come, who would gather the sheep into his fold. Jesus is the shepherd who lays down his life for the sheep. Therefore, it is no surprise for us to discover that when he looks out as a shepherd with a shepherd's heart, he sees people as sheep without a shepherd. You see, if you're a businessman or woman with a businessman or a businesswoman's heart, when you see a crowd, what do you see? You see market. You see opportunity because you think in business terms. And so you should if you're a business person. But Jesus sees this vast crowd and he thinks what he can provide for them and what they need. And seeing them in this way, look at the striking sentence that ends verse 34. He saw them. They looked to him like sheep without a shepherd, and so he began teaching them. Teaching them. Isn't that very interesting? You might have expected a different verb. He saw them as sheep without a shepherd. In other words, he saw them as harassed and bewildered and wandering and lost. He looks out on them and he realizes that there are mums and dads there that are at odds with one another, as there are in this congregation right now. And he looked out and he saw that there were disenfranchised individuals who were on the fringes of things, who by dint of their life and their choices were somehow removed from the crowd. They were the wandering sheep, and he knew them too, as he knows you. And he sees all of that and he teaches them. We'd be inclined to say, well, why would you teach them? Don't they need a psychiatrist, or don't they need a psychologist, or don't they need somebody to just come and give them a back rub? What are you doing, Jesus, teaching them? Some of you are here and that's what you're looking for. Some kind of solace, some kind of respite. And then you walk and somebody's attempting to teach the Bible. What possible relevance could there be in the teaching of the Bible, for goodness sake? Well, it actually says that he began teaching them many things. Teaching them that he is the one who opens the eyes of the blind. Teaching them that he is the one who sets the captives free. Legion could have testified to that. Maybe he was somewhere in the community doing that even as Jesus spoke. I'm the man who had all the demons. You are? What happened to you? Jesus set me free. And Jesus begins to teach them concerning the kingdom of God. The inrushing of God into a moment in time, speaking to all that will be accomplished ultimately in his plans and purposes. And while this is going on, the sun is setting. And verse 35 tells us that by this time, it was now late in the day. And so his disciples came to him. And this is at least ironic. It is almost funny, at least to me. Because here the disciples come to tell Jesus what to do. There's nothing like stating the obvious, is there? This is a remote place, they said. Well, where was Jesus? I mean, he didn't understand that it was a remote place? And it is already very late. You mean like, I don't know what time it is? The disciples are actually very good at telling their master stuff. Because not only do they state the obvious, this is a remote place and it's very late, but they actually instruct Jesus as to what he ought to do. They tell Jesus, send the people away. Now, it would appear that they are driven by pragmatic concerns. They're practical men, after all. Send the people away. It's late. They can go out into the surrounding countryside. They're going to have to go into the villages if they're going to buy themselves anything to eat. If they're going to get any supper at all, they're going to have to leave here. And then it is that point, at that point in verse 37, that Jesus gives them this uncomfortable assignment. He looks at them and he says, you give them something to eat. Now, this is when I wish this was on video, because I'd like to see their eyes as they look at one another. You, where are we supposed to produce stuff to give them something to eat? Philip, and we know it's Philip from the Johannine record, Philip starts to talk in terms of finances. Philip says, well, I'll tell you right now, Jesus, it takes about 8 months' wages to foot the food bill for such an operation like this. You don't honestly think that we're going to muster up that kind of cash and go out and go to the grocery stores, the equivalent of, and spend that much on bread and give it to them to eat. But Jesus doesn't quit. He says, how many loaves do you have? They must have said, hey, search me. I don't know. So he says, well, then go and see. What a futile exercise. 5,000 men, not counting the women and the children, late in the day. Jesus, our best suggestion is get these people out of here and on their way. Jesus says, why don't you conduct an inventory? And so when they found out, they came back and said, 5 and 2 fish. And in the Johannine record again, that's in John's gospel, Andrew is the one who says, there is a young lad here, and he has 5 loaves and 2 fish, but what are they among so many? In other words, what can we possibly do with this, Jesus? This is an impossible situation. Once again, now the kingdom of God is about to dawn. An indication of it is about to be seen. Who is this Jesus? That's the question that's running around the court of Herod. Is he the prophet of God? Is he John the Baptist raised from the dead? Who is Jesus? A question that some of you are perhaps asking this morning. And if you haven't resolved it, it's a question that you should be asking. And then verse 39. Without giving them any indication of what he plans to do, Jesus directed them to have all the people sit down in groups on the green grass. It's fascinating, isn't it? He makes them do this. I can just imagine it, can't you? Would you please sit down? Why? I don't know why. Jesus told me to ask you if you would like to sit down. Well, what are we sitting down for? I'm sorry, I can't tell you that either. He just wants everyone sitting down. And please, he wants 50s and 100s so that it will be possible to be moving among them. So that you've got, if you like, he sets them out in garden beds. He sets them out the way you would plant flowers in a garden so that there is access to them for weeding and so on, irrigation. And that's exactly what is unfolding. And Jesus directs the disciples to go and tell the people to sit down on the grass. And so, verse 40, they sat down in groups of hundreds and fifties. And taking the 5 loaves and the 2 fish and looking up to heaven, he gave thanks and broke the loaves. And then he gave them to his disciples to set before the people. Fantastic, isn't it? Either this is going to be a dramatic display of the fact that Jesus is none other than the creator of the ends of the earth, or it's going to be a bust. And the 12 take the material, take the loaves, and they begin to serve. And they continue to serve. And the miracle unfolds. And did you notice? It's not like some of the people got a wee bit of bread and some of the folks got some fish because there was, and a few less people got fish than got loaves because there was only 2 fish. After all, you know, there wouldn't be, you know, you can make the 5 loaves go a little further than the 2 fish. But no, he divided the 2 fish among them all and they all ate and were satisfied. He gave the loaves to the disciples to set before the people. He also divided the two fish among them all. They all ate and were satisfied. In other words, Jesus is doing here in the Galilean context what had been done many, many years before when God had provided manna in the wilderness. Here, the shepherd of Israel is showing himself as identified in this persona. And for those who have eyes to see, that's suddenly dawning upon them. He is the shepherd of Israel. He is the one of whom the psalmist wrote, "The Lord is my shepherd, I'll not want. He makes me lie down in green pastures. He leads me beside still waters." And as people ate and were satisfied, it is obvious that this was not a symbolic gesture. You read some commentators and they try and come up with the idea that this was everybody got, like, you know, the tiniest fragment of fish and a tiny little piece, and he managed to grind it down and so on. That's not what it says at all. It says that the miraculous impact of Jesus made it possible for everyone to eat and for everyone to be satisfied. There's no surprise in this. Remember Mary, as she provides what we refer to as the Magnificat? You remember where she says that the Lord has regarded the soul of his handmaiden? And as she sings of the one who is going to come from her womb, what does she sing of him? She says, "He has filled the hungry with good things, but the rich he has sent empty away." And having all eaten and been satisfied, Jesus gives further instruction to the disciples. "Hey, fellas, why don't you just go and pick up the leftovers?" If they were in any doubt about what had taken place, as they all go with their baskets, it's a very humorous picture for me again. All the big smart guys. "Jesus, I think we better get these people out of here. After all, it's late. It's a remote place. And there's really nothing at all for them. We have done an inventory. We have 5 loaves and 2 fish. But frankly, I mean, you know, we know, everybody knows, you're not going to be doing anything with that, at least not today, not for a long time." And now here they are with their baskets, bumping into one another, picking the stuff up, and suddenly realizing we have more left over than what we started with. You see, for those of you who are wondering about Jesus, let me just remind you of C.S. Lewis's great quote. Because the chances are, if you do not understand the Jesus of the New Testament, you have concluded that Jesus was probably a really quite nice man, you know, like a good man. And you remember C.S. Lewis's wonderful quote where he says, "A man who was merely a man and said the things that Jesus said, did the things that Jesus did, would either be a lunatic on the level with someone who claimed to be a poached egg, or he would be a demon or something worse." So you can spit at him and call him a demon, or you can fall at his feet and worship him as Lord and God, but do not come to him with any patronizing nonsense about his being a great moral teacher. He has not left that option open to us. He did not intend to. The Jesus to whom we're introduced in the pages of the New Testament is, if you like, in one sense, a difficult character to deal with. Because we're not introduced to somebody here who has come up with a list of rules and regulations and inviting people to come and apply them to their lives externally so that they might manage to navigate life a little easier. No, we have a king inviting people to bow down before him. We have a shepherd inviting sheep into his fold. 4 points of application. Number one, the question of Jesus' identity, which is buzzing at this time, is rightfully buzzing, because after all, such events speak to the fact that he is no ordinary man. And if you are hungry today, he will feed you. If you are not, he will send you away. That's the first point of application. So if you're wondering about the question of the identity of Jesus, I encourage you to continue your search. Secondly, let's just notice the distinction between practical concern and divine compassion. The disciples were very, very practical, weren't they? But they were missing the compassion of Jesus. Some of us are like that. Send the crowds away. We don't want to deal with these crowds. We don't want to deal with these people. They're not like us. They're asking dumb questions. They're just a drain on our resources. And Jesus saw them with a heart of compassion. Thirdly, you might want to ponder throughout the day the simple distinction between verse 36 and 39. The disciples' response, send them. Jesus' response, seat them. Send them. Send them away, Jesus. Jesus says, sit them down. And finally, it's impossible to read the record of this without recognizing that God takes impossible situations, unbelievably limited resources, and he multiplies them for the well-being of others and for the glory of his name. I wonder if you brought your life. You might feel yourself to be the only person, you may be the only person in your whole family that's a believer. And you feel yourself in the response of Andrew to be saying, what am I among so many? What can I say? What can I do? God is able to take your life and multiply it. Have you offered up your resources to God? Your time, your talents, your energy, your gifts, your finances. It may not be much. If I had time, I'd retell the story of Gladys Aylward, which I don't have time to do. But I have her in my mind's eye as I close. A servant girl in the East End of London with no education, no savings, a small brown suitcase, and a passionate longing to go to China with the good news of the gospel. The missionary society blew her out. Now I am telling you the story. And she said she got down by her bed. She got down by her bed in a garret in the East End of London. And she said, Lord Jesus Christ, even if those men don't understand it, I understand it. You want me to go to China for you. And this tiny little lady with the long, straight black hair began a journey by train and then by ocean liner and eventually ended up in Shanghai. And as she stood on the deck and looked out on Shanghai and she saw all the tiny little Chinese people with their jet black straight hair, she suddenly realized that God had a plan and purpose for her and that he'd even established her DNA in such a way that she would be perfectly suited to become the little woman who would reach all those tiny children's lives because she offered up her life to God and he multiplied it for his glory. Don't be too quick to assume that God is unable to do with you what he may intend to do with you. Offer your life to him.
0: You're listening to Truth for Life Weekend with Alistair Begg. No matter how long you've been following Jesus, it's easy to forget about his compassion and slip back into old habits of self-reliance to try to work things out on your own. And as a result, you worry or you burn out. But Jesus teaches that you're not to be afraid and not to worry. Instead, he calls you to come to him and find rest for your soul. This is something everyone needs to be reminded of regularly. So today we want to recommend a little book titled Come You Weary, Enjoy Christ's Comfort. It's a brief collection of 11 short readings that will redirect you back to Jesus as your source of peace and assurance. In fact, the book offers this clear reminder. Weary, stumbling Christian, since Christ has shed his blood for you, do you really think he could not care about you? That you're alone in your weariness and distress? For more information about the booklet, Come You Weary, Enjoy Christ's Comfort, visit our website at truthforlife.org. I'm Bob Lapine. Thanks for taking time out of your weekend to study the Bible with us. You feel like you've made a dreadful mess of your life? That you're beyond redemption? Next weekend, we'll have an assuring message of Jesus' powerful grace that overcomes all our sin. The Bible teaching of Alistair Begg is furnished by Truth for Life, where the learning is for living.
2: 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Kate hanging out here. You know, it is summertime, even though it looks kind of cloudy out there. Highs in the 70s. Yeah, a lot of clouds today. You know, I was just thinking about this because years ago when I had three small children and the summer came, it just struck fear into my heart of keeping those kids busy, you know, and not plopped in front of a screen. And you know what I did? I signed those guys up for VBS, not once, not twice. Man, they would go to three of them. I kid you not. And that's what I was looking at right now, our events page, kwave.com. I see that Vacation Bible School is happening at Kindred Church in Anaheim. And of course, I know we've got Kids Camp at Calvary Chapel Costa Mesa. Pray about it and just, you know, just put the word of God in those children. And even if they're older, you know, encourage them to volunteer. Because the word of God, setting goals, reading good books, keep them off those screens. Coming up next, we've got the Dacus Report with Brad Dacus. And I have a feeling it's going to be for mature audiences. So if you've got kiddos in the car right now, you might want to, I don't know. No, stay right here. Or you can go to our AM station, 1110. We've always got good programming coming up then. So keep it on here, your home for worship and the word, K-Wave.
3: Hello, I'm Philip DeCourcy. 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
5: Well, I wanted to come into Psalm 52, verses 8 and 9, where David says, "But I am like a flourishing olive tree in the house of God. I trust in God's faithful love forever and ever. I will praise you forever for what you have done. In the presence of your faithful people, I will put my hope in your name, for it is good." And why I particularly love this, David was writing this in the time when he was hiding in a cave. He was being persecuted. Saul was chasing him and trying actually to kill him. And he had been slandered against. He had been lied about. He had been betrayed. So here is a man in darkness in a cave when there is absolute chaos and divisiveness and betrayal and disappointment and disillusionment all around him. His external circumstances look bleak. And in the midst of that, before he's delivered, before he's actually brought out of his situation, he says, "But I am like a flourishing olive tree in the house of God. I trust in God's faithful love." So what we see is that David was not governed by his external circumstances, but by where he was planted and what he was abiding in internally. He understood that the source of his flourishing, like a green olive tree, was actually God himself. And what that has taught me, honestly, Bob, in our world that is full of so much chaos and so much division, and there is discouragement and disappointment, and we all have things and issues going on. If we are waiting for our external circumstances to all come into alignment before we begin to flourish, then we are going to languish for all of our time here on earth. What we have to do is determine that we are not going to outsource our source of flourishing. Our source of flourishing is Jesus himself. He says in John 10:10, "I came that you might have life and life more abundant, an overflowing, abundant life, full of peace, full of joy," that you and I, as we are rooted and grounded in Christ, we should be naturally producing the fruit of the Spirit: love, joy, peace, kindness, goodness, long-suffering, self-control, patience. And those things are the things that cause us to flourish in life. So I guess I want to encourage people today that not to wait until all of our external circumstances get better before we dig deep to find our source of flourishing, which is Jesus himself. David shows us that in the midst of it, an olive tree grows where nothing else grows. An olive tree is the most fruitful tree of all the fruit-bearing trees. And we as believers in these dark, chaotic times can produce fruit in the midst of barrenness as long as we're rooted and grounded in Christ and we're abiding in the faithful love of God forever. We don't have to strive to produce the fruit. We abide in the love and the grace of God. Father, I thank you that the source of our flourishing is Jesus, the never-ending supply. So for those that are feeling disappointed or discouraged or disillusioned or just weary and languishing today, Lord, fill them afresh with your presence and your power, that they would be a source of overflow and flourishing wherever they go. In your name I pray. Amen.
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10: Welcome to the Dacus Report, hosted by Pacific Justice Institute founder and president Brad Dacus. 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We leave no one behind and level the playing field for Americans as they are subjected to the tyranny of the powerful. Now, here's Brad Dacus.
11: Welcome to Brad Dacus Live. I'm Brad Dacus, president and founder of the Pacific Justice Institute. On today's show, we're going to interview one of our attorneys out of the state of Washington. That's not Washington, D.C., but the state of Washington, which, folks, frankly, is a very hot state for Pacific Justice Institute. Per capita, we probably have more cases there per capita than even California. And California is keeping us busy, as is other states like New York, Florida, Michigan, Texas. But we've got a great conversation. So I'd like to welcome to the program Tracy Tribbett. We had a lot to talk about today, Tracy. And I want to first just thank you right off the bat for the great work you're doing there in Washington State. I know you got a lot going on. We're going to talk about some of those cases that I know people are going to be very, very interested to know about.
12: Thank you for having me, Brad. It's always an honor.
11: Yeah, it's great to have you. Now, before we get into some of the cases that we're going to be covering today, we got some elections coming up. I know in California, we have our primary next Tuesday. It's just right around the corner. I think it's June 2nd, if I'm not mistaken, but it's next Tuesday. Washington State, have you guys already had your primary?
12: No, not yet, Brad. It's upcoming. I don't know the exact date, but we're anxiously awaiting.
11: Okay, very good. So I know we've got, you know, oftentimes in blue states, people get discouraged and they say, well, the Supreme Court seemingly has given a signal, in my opinion, that they're going to possibly expand parental rights protection to possibly include parents who have religious objections. And that was because of a recent Supreme Court decision, tentatively, on a case coming out of New York. What are your thoughts?
12: Absolutely, Brad. There should be more a strengthening of parental rights across the board when it comes to medical decisions. If parents don't want to vaccinate their child, that is their inherent right in accord with their religious beliefs. And Washington State used to have, you could exempt on purely philosophical beliefs as well as religious beliefs. And they've continued to ratchet those down such that now you have to have a doctor's approval. The doctor has to have gone over everything with you in regards to risks of not vaccinating. And the issue with that, Brad, is that doctors can have their medical licenses pulled, as we saw so clearly during the COVID-19 pandemic. Many doctors in our area had their licenses pulled for standing up against the medical norms. And then also in Washington, they allow for a religious exemption but only if the religion does not allow for any medical treatments. So it sort of creates classes amongst religious beliefs where if you are, say, Amish, you get the exemption. But if you're not Amish, you don't get the exemption, which I think is just ripe for a challenge because it violates the law of neutrality.
11: Yeah, I agree. And I think there's a good chance that that how this is going to turn out. I mean, usually when the Supreme Court, the Second Circuit Court of Appeals, which deals with
12: treatments, so it sort of creates classes amongst religious beliefs where if you are, say, Amish, you get the exemption. But if you're not Amish, you don't get the exemption, which I think is just ripe for a challenge because it violates the law of neutrality.
11: Yeah, I agree. And I think that I think there's a good chance that how this is going to turn out. I mean, usually when the Supreme Court, the Second Circuit Court of Appeals, which deals with New York,

0: no violation of parental rights. So there's no statutory right for parents of religiously, you know, opting out. And then when the U.S. Supreme Court nullifies the Second Circuit and sends it back down to the federal district court and says, hey, we got this Mobley versus Taylor case that we decided this last summer where we ruled in favor of parents' rights for religious convictions to opt their children out of any kind of curriculum in any way that violates their faith, pretty much is what they've said, LGBTQ or otherwise propaganda. Then they're saying, they ruled that way. They're saying, yeah, we want you, federal district court, to rehear this, to redo your decision, rehear this in view of our parents' rights, pro-parents' rights decision. Yeah. So.
1: Shot, Brad. It's definitely a warning shot. If you don't take care of this, we will. And then it'll apply to all the circuits, which for us at PJI, that would be great because it'll take care of the Ninth Circuit, you know, of every single circuit, but in particular, the Ninth Circuit, as you talked about with California, here in Washington, same with Oregon, they're planning on having their own recommendations for vaccinations and parting with the CDC, because the CDC is no longer in line with the liberal view that we should pump our children full of every, you know, heavy metal and other harmful substance, even if the parents disagree. So absolutely, the Supreme Court did fire a warning shot, sent it back down, and it tells the other circuits what they're going to do in the same set of facts.
0: Yeah. So let's say that there's a parent out there who says, hey, my children, I've been told that my kid cannot advance to junior high or high school or go into elementary school unless they've gotten all these different vaccines. And some of them I have convictions against, maybe all of them I have convictions against. A parent in that situation should probably call Pacific Justice Institute, because I personally think the Supreme Court has made it pretty darn clear where they're siding on this, which is a flashing green light saying move ahead across the country on these kinds of cases, because the referees, the Supreme Court, has pretty much already decided how they're going to rule on this. What's your thought?
1: To get the ball across the into the end zone. If there are any parents in Washington State, up and down the West Coast, whose children are being prohibited from entering school on the basis of vaccination, even if you are a homeschool parent who is attempting to have your child enter into sporting events or some kind of other extracurricular activity on a team at a public school, and you're being denied access based on that vaccination status, please do call us. Stand up. You were, you know, just as I said before, for such a time as this, we have to challenge these things as they come up.
0: Yeah. And I will say also, just anyone across the country, pretty much in this situation, Florida, maybe a school district in Texas, Illinois, wherever, New England, contact us, folks. If you're in that situation, contact us immediately. Now, sometimes it takes a while for us to get justice. So the parent may have to, you know, do something in the interim, homeschool or find a way to private school or something. But there's a good chance that we can possibly get the school district to exempt, you know, to change their direction when they realize where this is probably going to end up, which is going to be a lot of attorney fees when they in the end end up losing from the Supreme Court. A smart school district is one that looks ahead at the probabilities and acts accordingly, even if it means, in my opinion, going against a state statute. Enough for another discussion for another day. So we won't get any go down that rabbit hole any more than we already have. But I think it's exciting. Another area that I think parents need to contact us is dealing with boys and girls sports. And I want to talk about that right now. So right now, I know we were able to get six states out of our Portland office, six states in the country to adopt laws saying boys can't compete in girls' sports. And that was challenged. I know in Idaho, West Virginia, it went to the U.S. Supreme Court. What are your thoughts about that? Do you think the Supreme Court's going to rule in favor of states' rights and in this regard? And do you think they may even go farther than that and say, no, under Title IX, all states have to respect Title IX, which arguably requires them to not let boys compete in girls' sports. What say you?
1: You know, what I got the intimation or impression of Brad and listening to the oral argument.

0: arguments, the Supreme Court kind of tipped its hat in the Idaho case towards state rights and how they define boys and girls at the legislative level and that they're entitled to do so. It seemed to me like the West Virginia case leaned a little more into the Title IX, also in favor of separation of girls and boys in sports. And so I think, you know, the Supreme Court has the opportunity here to handle both cases in different ways that sets the bar very high in favor of girls' sports and separation of boys and girls. And, you know, Brad, I'd like to just add, this is unrelated to the Supreme Court ruling, but why can't we just have a separate class of sporting events for transgender individuals, whether it's track or otherwise? Just, you know, it makes no sense to me why we have to put girls in this very compromising situation, swimming, whatever it is. Create a separate group and let them swim against themselves.
1: Yeah, that's another alternative. Or just have them compete in their biological category. I mean, they still have the muscle skeletal structure of a male. Most of them still have the hormones of a male. They are every way a male. They still have the body parts of a male. So, you know, I mean, you know, but you're right, though. If they want to really go out of their way, they can create a separate third category. That's another viable option. But we'll see how many people they're competing against. That's another problem. If you only have one person like that in a school district, you know, it's sort of hard to compete.
0: Anyway, yeah. That way you're not taking it away from a girl.
1: You can compete against yourself, and, you know, but the point is that they all have an opportunity. And that's what we need. We need to maintain that equal opportunity. The biological difference between a male and a female is night and day. And it's not just, you know, urinary tract and reproduction. It's muscle skeletal structure. And
0: It's emotions. I mean, it's everything, Brad. And the truth, I mean, my goodness, we have to get back to the truth. What is so problematic about the truth, about consequences? I mean, this is our common thread discussion here, right? Truth, yeah. And consequences.
1: Yeah. And then also hormone levels. Male have 10 times the testosterone level of females. Testosterone is a big advantage in athletic competition. But then even if they arguably say, oh no, I take female hormones. Well, it still doesn't change your muscle skeletal advantage, which you've been developing for the last 18 years or 16 years of your life since birth. So anyway, I think we've got some great principles there. And we at Pacific Justice Institute, we'll continue to defend people in that situation. And once again, Tracy, if there's parents out there who find their daughter competing with a male, either in the past or in the future, they see this as a threat. I think they should contact us, because we have 37 offices coast to coast, attorneys all over the country, very unique as an organization. No one has our footprint across the country like we do, by God's grace.
0: Another outside of the public school, you know, there are a lot of kids who compete in private sporting events. I can think of my daughter. She competes in USATF, which is private track and field. And in private groups and clubs, it's not a matter of public accommodation. They do not have to accept nor play against boys. Girls don't have to compete against boys. And so if there are any private clubs out there who are experiencing this, please also reach out to us. It's not just in the public school district.
1: Excellent.
0: It's in the private competitive sporting events. Please reach out to us, because you do not, by law, have to accommodate that.
1: Because of public accommodation doctrine. Excellent point. So very good. Now, folks, when we return, we're going to talk about some other really hot cases that you're going to want to know about right after this.
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1: Welcome back to Brad Dacus Live. I'm here with Tracy Tribbett, She's one of our attorneys on staff at PJI. She heads up our office there in Central Washington State. And we've got a lot going on, folks, at PJI. And if you'd like to keep up with what we're handling at PJI, just go to our website, pji.org. 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It's something very special. It's exclusive to people who sign up for it on our website. We have over 130 cases in active litigation, folks. There's no way we can cover all those cases. So if you want that information, especially if you're a prayer warrior, please go there and download that. We greatly appreciate it. And you'll also have some other great free resources there, like 12 Steps to Protect Your Children from Social Workers. We're talking about that thread a little later, as well as other resources like opt-out forms if you have children in public schools anywhere in the United States as well. PJI.org, PJI.org. Also, folks, we have our big Celebration of Justice coming up. It's October the 17th. We're already seeing tickets going, being sold on our website, pji.org. And we're going to have Emily Campagno. She's an attorney on The Five on Fox News. She's also on Greg Gutfeld's show a lot. She's also on Outnumbered a lot. She's an up-and-coming star. And she's going to be our keynote speaker. We also have Ray Comfort, who's going to be also participating at our event. And, of course, myself and Todd Starnes is going to be the MC. It's going to be a fantastic event. It's in Orange County, California. If you want more information, just go to our website, pji.org. So I'd like to welcome back to the program now Tracy Tribbett, our attorney, heads up our office there in Washington State. You know, there's a big case that people are watching. It's right now pending before the United States Supreme Court. We've got to talk about it, Tracy, and I know you've been involved in this. This is the Olympus Spa case. So tell the audience what happened in this big case that right now as we speak is pending before the United States Supreme Court.
0: Yes, Brad, it's a very interesting case, if you will. We have clients who are Christians and they're Korean, and they run a traditional Korean spa called Olympus Spa, where they provide a variety of services that are performed in the nude. And the unique nature of these services, Brad, is that you don't have a robe or a towel or a variety of other, you know, bodily coverings while you are partaking in these pools that are hot and cold rooms, you know, massage, salt scrubs, etc. You're fully nude. And they have always and will always separate men and women. They do not provide services to men. In Korea, they do, and that's traditional there. But in Washington State, they only cater to women. Well, an individual claimed who was a pre-operative transgender. They claim to have been denied entry into the spa. And through a series of investigative attempts on our part and with our client, it was determined that this person never actually entered the spa. Nonetheless, they reported our clients to the Human Rights Commission in Washington State, and the Human Rights Commission began a very intensive investigation, or a witch hunt, if you will, to force our clients to control speech on their website about who they would let in and their policies regarding admittance to men. And in an effort to try to change the nature of this very private and intimate service, essentially, the Human Rights Commission said, no, we don't care about the protective measures, the safety issues at risk here. You are a place of public accommodation. You have to let men in, essentially. Mm-hmm. But specifically, they favored transgenders. And so when you look at it, not only are they favoring a particular class in the transgender issue against women and against men, because they're carving them out for special treatment, allowing them into places that they are traditionally mm-hmm. not allowed. So this case, we sued this office, the Human Rights Commission, as well as some other individuals. And we, in what is called a 12B6 motion, that's a dismissal, we lost at the district court level. The Ninth Circuit reviewed it, and we had a panel of judges who reviewed the case. And it was, as you recall, a very split panel of judges who were, some were in favor of upholding the ruling, others not. And it's on that basis that we have appealed to the Supreme Court to overturn this misapplication of what we call the Smith law of a neutral law of general applicability.
1: Yeah. Now, I want to go back a little bit on the facts of this because I want people to understand what we're talking about here. We're talking about a man. He's 100% man. Yes. And he wants to go into a place where women, it's only for women, based on the Korean culture, Korean spa, they're all naked. None of them have any clothes on. And this includes maybe down to 13-year-old girls. They're naked. They're getting the sauna, the spa, they're getting massage. All this is naked. He wants to go in, expose himself completely naked in front of these mothers with their 13-year-old daughters. And we know for a fact, these radical left organizations don't like facts. But I think it's important because it hurts their propaganda and their routine. But the fact is, the overall majority of men who have gender confusion or engage in gender distortion of their bodies, these men are sexually turned on still by women.
0: Still attracted to the opposite sex.
1: So it's the same impact of victimization on this 13-year-old girl or their mother or whatever. Is the same impact in victimization as if a man who just in a public park exposes himself. In fact, it's worse because not only is the man exposing himself, but the women are being visually violated at the same time.
0: Pornography, Brad. I mean, if you think about the average 13-year-old, you know, they're not seeing grown naked men. It is pornography. And to instill that image into a child against a mother's wishes, even against a woman's, you know, most women don't want to see a nude man in their intimate spaces. There's nude beaches for that. We do not traditionally allow men and women to be naked together. That is pornography.
1: Yeah. And even the nude beaches, I'm totally against those as well, just for the record. I mean,
0: I agree. Are places for that sort of thing.
1: Yeah. You know, yeah. If someone in their backyard with no windows available want to sunbathe, so be it. But public decency is not
0: it's finest.
1: Yeah. This is, and so they're trying to, this is an attempt to degrade our society. The radical left, the Human Rights Commission, the LGBTQ movement, this is a part of their agenda, folks, is to completely degrade and demoralize society. And there's a price paid by that 13-year-old girl and those women, because not only are they seeing pornography they don't want to see, but they're finding themselves visually violated. And that is extremely traumatic on a girl in terms of their healthy development and their future potential relationship with the opposite sex, to be visually violated and stared at and have that in their mind and their psyche. So this is horrific. And the fact that there was anyone on the Ninth Circuit, en banc, that could not see this for what it is, shame on them. Yet there, you know, praise God, there were a number of very level-headed justices. They were in the minority, but still, they called this out for what it was, very directly, very boldly, if you will. And now I'm not going to go into details, but they use some very specific language, colorful language, to say, oh, excuse me, this is what, but they just called it out for what it was. Said, this is what you are talking about. Boom, truth. And the other side, well, you know, you're using those terms. And and the dissent came back and said, what are you talking about? I'm just talking about reality. You can't, your little tender ears of elitism can't deal with the reality.
0: Yeah, stop clutching your pearls and deal with the truth of what we're talking about here.
1: Yeah, so you can't, you're just you're too offended by the terminology of the reality, yet you have no problem coming down with a decision that's going to victimize girls and their mothers. And so I think they did a great job. I think there's a good chance that the Supreme Court is going to take this up. What do you think?
0: Oh, absolutely. Because what our listeners need to understand, this case, at the heart of this case, Brad, is the law that came out of the Smith case. And for our listeners who may not be familiar, the Smith case was out of Oregon, and it essentially produced a rule of law that allows for a law that is neutral towards religion and generally applicable towards everyone to be upheld. And it's so broad, particularly with these odd and nuanced types of challenges like we have here with a pre-operative transgender individual. They're saying that you're a place of public accommodation, just like cheese or bread or a motel, a hotel, you have to allow everyone in. However, it's not a place of public accommodation. It doesn't apply to everyone. It's just for women. And so if the Supreme Court were to take this up, and we believe they will, this could very well undo the Smith law, which is so difficult for Christians and for businesses with sincerely held religious belief.
1: Okay. Thank you so once again, Tracy, for being on the program. Keep up the great work. God bless.
0: Thank you, Brad. God bless you. Have a good day.
1: You too. So folks, there you have it. It's our God-given freedoms we're talking about. Now, let's choose to keep them. I'm Brad Dacus, president of the Pacific Justice Institute. Let's continue the fight for your freedoms.
2: 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We are here for you.
1: So folks, just remember, it's our God-given freedoms we're talking about. Now, let's choose to keep them. 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
3: 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Kate here, and also in the studio is Ron Beaver. 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
3: How are you doing?
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4: Yes.
3: Because Ed Stetzer is coming up live next. He's got a guest that's written a book called Why We Believe. So I asked you a question. Why do you believe?
4: So there is a man who I met in college when I was going to Cal State Long Beach. He led our campus fellowship Bible study, and he gave a quote to me I've never forgotten. Ooh. He said, Jesus brings you life after death, but he also brings you life during life. And that is so true. I have never, ever forgotten that.
3: Oh my gosh. Thank you for sharing that. Yes, we get to spend eternity with him, but right now he wants to help us out with life. And that, thank you, Ron. What happens is that Ed Stetzer has a guest on and he's written that book. And we're going to find out more about why we believe, how faith in God brings meaning in hard times and peace. You don't want to go anywhere. Ed Stetzer Live. It is coming up next right here on K-Wave 107.9, your home for worship and the word.
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6: Multitasking and just keeping, you know, your mind and your heart, you know, in tune and connected with God, you know, that's actually part of a life of prayer. And one of the things that I communicate when it comes to prayer is it's not so much the posture, you know, of, you know, just sitting down or kneeling down, hands folded, eyes closed, head bowed. You know, that's just the posture. But really the whole thing of prayer is our attitude and just the attitude of prayer, being connected with God, being in the presence of God. And we can do that, you know, with our minds and our hearts, you know, when we're, if we're driving a car, like you said, if you're cooking dinner, you know, whatever those things, you know, so there is that aspect of, you know, multitasking and having this complete awareness of the presence of God in your life. That is, I think, is such a wonderful thing for any Christian to, you know, to begin to practice. And at the same time, I think it's also healthy to have those moments where there is like, you know, you have that moment where you just pause and you're able to stop. And I always think of how Mary, we're told in the New Testament that Mary was sitting at the feet of Jesus, you know, and I get this picture in my mind, like she's just consumed and just quiet, you know, and just gazing into the eyes of her Savior. And sometimes we also need that aspect as well, you know, because the things that we can get preoccupied with, you know, can keep us from having those moments of just, you know, complete, you know, adoration and adoring our Lord and our Savior and having those moments, those quiet times and those intimate times with the Lord. So I guess it's both and, mm-hmm. you know, a constant connection with the Lord and whatever it is that we're doing, you know, being mindful of his presence and also spending that alone time is very rich for us as believers. It's something we need to really dig into.
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11: 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Now, I should say, we're actually pre-recording this program, and so we're not able to take your calls, but that gives us more time with the guests, and so it's going to be a great conversation. Well, thank you so much for being here. I know this is, Alistair, this is more your stomping grounds than mine. You were 20 years here, 9 years as principal here at Wycliffe Hall, so... But looking forward to our conversation today.
12: Well, it's great to be back here. I'm looking forward to the conversation.
11: Oh, good, good, good. Okay, so let's see. You have a new book. It's called Why We Believe, Finding Meaning in Uncertain Times. And so let's talk a little bit about what your case here is. You're trying to find that belief, broadly defined, is both reasonable and essential in some ways. So let's just start. What's the theme? What's the purpose?
12: Well, the purpose of the book is really to rehabilitate the idea of belief for everyone. And the book was commissioned by this publisher who are secular. And they said, look, we think that the belief is getting a very bad name, wrongly. We think you're the guy to kind of way rehabilitate it. So the book really is saying, look, whether you like it or not, whether you are a religious believer or a secular person or whatever, you cannot live life without believing stuff. And so what this book really is saying is, look, it is not a problem for religious people to believe. It's a basic human instinct. It's essential to being human. And more than that, my argument is that belief is not simply cognitively okay. It's existentially necessary. So those are two themes that really stand out in the book. Belief is okay rationally, and to live a good life, you need
11: it. Okay, so unpack more of the existential necessity of belief. How is that the case?
12: Well, the real problem is that as human beings, we are looking for meaning, we're looking for moral values, we're looking for a way of living good lives, which means really we're looking at key themes like meaning and value, which are things you cannot prove rationally or scientifically. And all the psychologists really emphasize this. Look, empirical studies say it really matters to us as human beings to have these beliefs because then we flourish. If we don't have them, we don't flourish. And my point simply is, look, we need to take this on board, realize that, in effect, the meaning of life is a big issue and it matters to people really very, very profoundly. And so we're talking about these beliefs that give meaning to life. And what I find is when I talk to secular people, they often say, oh, we believe this is good, or we believe life's all about this. And I say, well, yes, you're right. And you do believe because you cannot prove that's true. They say, oh, you're right. So it's a really important idea.
11: Okay, so contrast that to resilient doubt that we sometimes see among younger generations. How does that push back on that idea?
12: Well, I think resilient doubt has its place. It's, yeah, it's a very important idea. But in the end, you're always left in the position of saying, well, I do have to kind of really buy into some things. I'm not really sure whether they're right or not. So in effect, I'm kind of way taking a leap of faith here in my own way without realizing it. And what I'm saying is, look, we all have to take leaps of faith in terms of what we believe. But nevertheless, if you're a Christian in particular, there are excellent reasons for saying what I believe is right. It's just we can't go the full way and say this is true. In other words, we may know in our hearts this is good, this is right. But in our minds, we can't actually go that final way and say, we can prove it, as I can prove to you that 2 and 2 make 4.
13: So, and that's the doubt part that causes us an ability. So how do we get to the place where we say and make claims, truth claims?
12: Well, we say, look, I cannot take you all the way, right, but listen, I've taken you a long way there. And the final bit is actually not that difficult. You just need to make a little leap of faith. And it's not irrational. It's right, just saying, in effect, we go the full way. But then I'd want to take the conversation in a different direction. I would say, look, you need to understand that doubt is not limited to religious people. Richard Dawkins and I have debated things, and when I pressed them very, very hard, can you prove atheism is true? No.
13: Sure.
12: So you see, the same point is there. If you are an atheist who really believes there's no God, it's a matter of belief. You cannot go the full way and say, I know there's no God. You can say, I think there's some very good reason for saying there is no God, but I can't prove it. And what I'm saying is, look, to Christians, realize you are not in a kind of problematized category. Everybody has the same problem. Just relax. Atheists have doubts. You have doubts too. But in fact, you've got some very good reasons for saying this is not simply true and trustworthy, even though I can't actually prove it with the absolute certainty, I might say, that, 2 and 2 make 4.
13: Yeah, so belief is good. You're making the case that belief is not just good, it's necessary.
12: Exactly.
13: And it being necessary, though, that doesn't necessarily mean, I mean, that I could have any kind of belief. But you're a Christian. You've made the case lots of times that Christianity's capacity to offer a meta-narrative that makes sense. So take it in our conversation, as you do elsewhere, take it a step further. What about that Christian belief?
12: Well, let's just take one step further back. Please. You made a very good point. I'm not saying you believe anything you look at.
13: Right.
12: Obviously, you have to say that there's some very good reasons thinking this is right. And that's important.
13: It's a real part of the case.
12: A real part of the case. But you're right to move on and talk about Christianity. Why do we, in effect, see Christian belief as being a special category, a very important category? And why am I a Christian, not an atheist? I think the answer I would give is this, that one of the things that held me back from becoming a Christian was a feeling that I was stepping beyond the bounds of reason. That in fact, that was intellectually illegitimate.
13: Yeah.
12: And what made me rethink that whole thing was realizing actually, when I was an atheist, I had actually gone beyond the rationally permissible by in effect saying the evidence doesn't really prove there is a God, therefore there is no God. You see, I was in effect inflating this. I was going beyond what reason had shown. And one of the things I began to realize is that maybe everyone who talks about the God question is in a very similar position. You may, in effect, make some declarations with very great confidence, but in the end, you cannot prove it's true. There's always going to be that little bit of moving from truth claims to actually knowing it is true. So I want to begin by saying that Christians are not at any disadvantage. Indeed, they are at a huge advantage. One of the points I'm making in an upcoming book is that actually Christianity has been around for 2,000 years. And something doesn't hang around for 2,000 years unless it's something really going for it. And in this age of throwaway worldviews, people are very often saying, I want something that's stable. I want something that's not going to kind of evaporate in the next 10 years. So they're coming back to Christianity because of its deep historical roots and the excellence of its ideas. So you can't prove they're right in the cognitive sense. But you see, Christians will say, well, look, it's not simply about reason. We have to take in mind the Holy Spirit, in effect saying, I can seal this truth in your heart. You know, Calvin's definition of faith, you know, it involves head and heart. The Holy Spirit, in effect, confirms in our mind and seals in our heart these great truths of faith. So what I'd want to say is that Christianity really is saying, here is a way of thinking that's not simply true, it's trustworthy, and it's life-changing. And that brings us to another point, which I'm sure we're going to talk about, which is Christianity has this massive existential payload. What I mean by that is it's a truth that transforms. not truth like two and two make four. Well, hey, that's true, but so what?
13: Yeah, I want to come to the existential payload question in a little bit. But you mentioned, as a matter of fact, last time you were on the radio program at Stetzer Live, we talked about your book about people coming to faith. Mm. We're here recording Wycliffe Hall. We're in Oxford. We're in England. So, many Americans are hearing about this Quiet Revival report and more. Is this kind of case resonating with people in a post-Christian environment like the UK?
12: Well, I think it is. I mean, I held a chair of theology here in Oxford for 9 years. And what I found was an awful lot of people who read my books would come and see me. Mm-hmm. A lot of them were not Christians or religious believers, but they said, we want to talk to you because we think you guys are onto something, but we want to, in effect, check this out. Yeah. And we had these wonderful conversations, which, in effect, very often about them opening up and saying, here's what we're looking for, here's what we're longing for, and we don't find this in secularism. Tell us why Christianity makes these connections. And actually, what I saw in them really were people who were looking for something that was not simply reliable, but life-changing. And so there's something going on here. I think that particularly younger people are saying the old truths of the past just don't do it for us anymore. The kind of things we learned in the 60s or 70s or 80s, we need to go back to something even older, which seems to be deeply rooted, and re-examine it because there's something there that we've missed.
13: We're seeing similar questions in the U.S. But part of that is, it seems that with the world being so upended as it is, people are searching for truth and meaning in a lot of different places, which I think is why belief resonates so much, which is why I think even the publisher would have you write a book, Why We Believe, Finding Meaning in Uncertain Times. But connect with me the uncertain times to the search for belief and meaning and what that means for the Christian faith.
12: Well, I think we're living in a very interesting cultural moment. What we are seeing is the emergence of a world, what I would call throwaway worldviews. And what I mean by that is that the great big pictures of life, which held sway for so long, are just being junked. And there's nothing obvious that's going to replace them. People are beginning to realize no worldview, no moral values, no existential meaning. Where do we go? We need something that's able to give us moral values and meaning and personal significance. So if you like, the old worldviews, whether they were secular or not, in effect, are now really beginning to crumble. And people begin to say, let's look and find something that actually is something that we're not going to simply be able to enjoy and benefit from ourselves, but hand on to our children. So this is a very interesting dynamic here, which is people begin to realize that the kind of worldview in the 1960s, which I grew up in, by the way, was about radical innovation, breaking with the past. And all you're left with is something that's free-floating, that is not anchored or rooted. And they're looking for something that is historically grounded and metaphysically rooted. In other words, it's like the Sermon on the Mount. You want to build your life on solid rock, not shifting sands. And that's why I think a lot of people are looking for something that really is stable, something that's really going to endure, rather than kind of be out of date in 5 years' time. Because cultural change is so quick that kind of way, I can put it like this, the views that trendy people held 5 years ago are now just being seen as, oh, that was what we thought then, now it's different. And I say to them, well, what's going to be like in 5 years' time? We've no idea. Well, I mean, how then can you build your life on something stable? And every time I make this point to a younger person, I say, oh, you are right. There's something there. And that, again, is why Christianity is able to make this connection.
14: But stay with us for the next few of our conversation in just a moment.
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19: A left-wing veterans group is suing the Trump administration after the Department of Veteran Affairs reinstated restrictions on taxpayer-funded abortions. Under the Biden administration, the VA had begun providing abortions in cases of rape, incest, or claimed health concerns. The Trump administration reversed that policy, arguing that federal law does not authorize the VA to fund or perform abortions. Make no mistake, our nation's veterans are heroes. They deserve excellent medical care, support, and the gratitude of the nation. But intentionally ending the life of an innocent child is not health care. Honoring their service to our nation does not require the taxpayer funding of their abortions. And taxpayers should never be forced to fund abortion.
18: For more information, follow us on social media at Life Issues Institute.
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20: capacity to offer a meta-narrative that makes sense of the human experience. Talk to us a little bit about that in this current multicultural moment in the West. What is that? What's that opportunity for us?
12: Well, that really is a very good question. I think that the Christian meta-narrative is really important for two reasons. One is it's saying, here's a story that makes sense of things. It's a story that makes sense of every story that's ever been told. It kind of gives us this big picture. So in effect, it really is saying, this makes sense of the world. It makes sense of individual human beings. That's very important. But it does something else as well. And here's the critical thing. It says, look, your story can become part of that bigger story. And by doing so, it really brings you dignity and meaning and significance. And the example I always give to make this point of people is Lewis's Chronicles of Narnia.
20: Yes.
12: And so I say to people, look, imagine the Lion, the Witch, and the Wardrobe. I mean, the children discover the story of Narnia, and then they begin to fit into it. They realize they can help it move ahead. And as they begin to do that, they find they're significant. They're making a difference. They have purpose. They have all these virtues which suddenly make life meaningful. And that's one of the things about Christianity. It's not about making sense of the world. It's about making sense of us as people and saying, here is what you are meant to be doing. One of the things that C.S. Lewis says in one of his essays, and I love this, is, you know, this quote right at the end of that essay is theology poetry. I believe in Christianity as I believe the sun has risen, but not just because I see it, but because by it I see everything else. And it's this idea of Christianity being like a sun illuminating a landscape, and you see it and make sense of it. But you don't just make sense of a landscape. You realize, I belong there. I can fit in there somewhere. So it begins to give you this very strong idea of vocation, finding where you belong and where you can make a difference. So Christianity is cognitively and existentially rich. And that's a really important point, I think.
20: Yeah, you mentioned Lewis, and you argue here and other places that C.S. Lewis' idea of the imagination being essential for faith. How does that fit in why we believe, and what role do you think imagination helps in modern people seeing Christianity as plausible, which you mentioned a few times?
12: Well, I think that's a great question. Let's just begin by saying that a lot of people listen to us will have this rather negative image of imagination as things you make up.
20: Right.
12: And I will say that's not it, really. It's this remarkable human ability to have pictures of things, to in effect see things with our mind's eye. And that in effect brings added depth and detail to what we think at a rational level. What Lewis is saying is don't just accept things rationally and cognitively. Try and see the difference they make to the way you see the world. You imagine the world in a new way. And it's a very important point because, in fact, Lewis is picking up on the gospel miracles. You know, Christ heals people's sight. They can see, and they see a new world. And that's a key theme for Lewis, that Christianity enables you to see a new world, to imagine yourselves and the world in a very different way, not making it up, but discovering what's already there, which up to this point you hadn't noticed.
0: Fascinating. Okay, so you frequently talk about how everyone lives by faith of some sort. You even mentioned that a few times here as well. Religious, philosophical, secular. How do you help readers recognize their background beliefs, and why does that matter?
12: All of us have background beliefs, which very often predispose us to think in certain ways without us realizing it. And I think in the natural sciences, there's a very interesting idea called theory-laden observation. And it's a very simple idea. It simply means you think you're looking at something and seeing it neutrally as it really is. No, actually, you're wearing a theoretical set of spectacles and you're seeing things through that theory. And what Lewis is really saying to us is, look, very often we look at ourselves or the world through a lens. We don't realize we're doing it, and we don't realize there are other lenses we can use. What Lewis is saying is really, look, identify the lens you are using and try a different one. Try the Christian one and see, does that give you closer focus? Does it make more sense of things? And Lewis, in many ways, is only making a point Wittgenstein makes, which is, in effect, that very often we get trapped by an image, locked into it. And what breaks us free very often is a more powerful image. And some say, oh, that's better. That works. And what Lewis is saying is try looking at the world through a Christian lens and appreciate the difference that it makes. It's a wonderful idea, and I've tried a lot of times, people, and actually they really enjoy trying that.
0: So what would that look like? If I'm having a conversation with a person, I say, I want you to see things, think Christianly, think biblically, think through the lens, a different lens. What does that look like? They're like in a relationship.
12: Well, I'd say, look, let's talk about your life. I mean, I'm sure it's a wonderful life. But, you know, using a secular lens, what does it look like? And the answer is you are simply made of atoms and molecules. Your life is insignificant. There's no big picture. There's no meaning. There's no moral values. Are you happy about that?
0: Mm.
12: Now, try a Christian lens. Christian lens is saying, look, first of all, we're talking about a lens that focuses in on God's love. Right from the word go, in the act of creation, the act of redemption, and that's saying to you immediately, you matter. Do you realize that? Can you see what difference that makes? And goes further and says, it's not simply that you matter, but there's something that you can do. You have purpose. And more than that, that in effect, God is giving us this big vision of reality, which is like walking through a landscape. And you know there's a destination. You know you're going somewhere. In other words, you're walking and not just wondering what on earth is happening, but rather I know where I'm going. I'm going home. Mm. And the God who loves me, redeemed me, is accompanying me as I make my way home. And you think of Psalm 8, the Lord's my shepherd, or Psalm 8, which is a wonderful meditation on the vastness of the universe, but the love of God within it. And all these are saying, look, there's a different way of looking at things. So what I'd want to say is that very often people will say, well, there is only one way of looking at things. It is that there is no meaning. There's no point. There's no purpose. I am valueless. I'm saying there are alternatives. It doesn't have to be this way. Try a Christian lens. Try talking to your Christian friends and see what difference that makes.
0: I think that some of your debate partners over the years would say something like, well, Alistair, I mean, that's great, but you're basically saying to me, the real world is this scientific observable world. You're saying to me to put on a fantasy lens and sort of pretend something that I find comforting. How would you respond to that?
12: Well, first of all, I think that really is a good question. Here's how I'd respond. I would say that science is wonderful in that it does try to give us an objective, neutral view of the world using only empirical methods. And I want to say, as a former scientist, I love that.
0: Mm-hmm.
12: But that means science is limited. There are certain places it cannot go. It cannot talk about things like the meaning of life. It can talk about moral values, for example, because these both lie beyond the scope of the scientific method. So in my conversation with scientists, I'd often say to them, look, we're having a wonderful conversation. I'm wondering how you develop the values by which you live your life. Do you develop them from science? And they will say, well, actually, no, because science doesn't go there. It doesn't speak that language. Right. I say, you're right, of course. Can I ask you then where you get them from? Mm-hmm. Well, I admire this person, or I read a book and thought that, and what they're talking about is borrowing them from somewhere else. In other words, they are saying, I recognize that science can't give me these things, so I look at this person who I admire or that book I've enjoyed reading and say, I'll base my ideas of meaning or value on them. So what I'll say to them is, look, I do the same thing, except I'd want to talk to you about why you've chosen those and not something else. What is it about them which validates them as a source or authority in your quest for meaning and truth and value?
0: Best thing. Okay, so a lot of your work draws on the sciences. That's your background, especially biology and physics. You engage questions there to help people engage questions of faith. How does this new book develop that proposal in ways that might help us think about science can illuminate rather than erode beliefs?
12: Well, I think it's a very important point you're making, which is that I'm not saying let's keep science out of the conversation. Sure. Well, I'm saying something like this. Let's recognize there's a spectrum of human knowledge. And on that spectrum is scientific knowledge. And that's great. I'm so glad it's there. But there are other kinds of knowledge. And we need, in effect, to have different ways of investigating our world, because different methods of investigation give us different kinds of answer. And science just can't do ethics. It can't do existential meaning. Not because anything wrong with science, but because that's not what it's designed to do. And if you say I use a scientific tool for everything, you are going to get yourself in a very big mess. Going back to COVID, I mean, COVID outbreak was dreadful, but I used a thermometer every day to check my temperature. It was a very good idea. Supposing I argued to you like this. My thermometer is absolutely wonderful. It tells my temperature so reliably. Because it's such a good tool, I'm going to use it for everything, for moral values, for the meaning of life. I mean, you would say to me, Alistair, I think you've kind of lost your mind. Sure. I mean, the thermometer is a tool designed for a specific purpose. It can't do things it's not designed to engage. And that's true about the sciences. Well, that's why we need a range of tools, a toolkit, which in effect is going to enable us to ask not simply how the world works or how we work, but what it's all about. What's the bigger picture? How do we make sense of things? How do we live meaningfully in this? And that means we use science alongside other tools. So my point would be that science and religion aren't rivals or enemies. They're simply conversation partners, and they talk about different things, but things that really matter in life. Or to give you another example, I mean, I'll just take up this here, which I sometimes have to use, which is a pair of spectacles. And what you might say is, look, there's a scientific lens and there's a Christian lens. And when I look through them both like this, what I get is stereoscopic vision. In other words, each on their own gives me something. But when you put them together, you get a deeper vision of reality. So my argument is really that to appreciate this world to its maximum, to live life to the full, we need many toolkits, and one of them has to be Christianity, because that gives you the really important answers that we need to live meaningfully in this world.
0: Stay with us. We're going to continue our conversation in just a moment.

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2: 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The Bible would suggest that it's not. In fact, it has this directive: be very slow to anger. Think about the costs and consequences and what you give up in return. This is David Jeremiah encouraging you to get on the road to new life. 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
5: From Psalm 135, praise the Lord. 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I know the greatness of the Lord, that our Lord is greater than any other God. The Lord does whatever pleases Him throughout all heaven and earth and on the seas and in their depths. 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
9: Hope you're back.
10: Better that not compartmentalizing things. Okay, science can answer these questions, and there are times when a Christian view of things actually steps into that space and says, for example, people are made in the image of God, worthy of dignity and respect, regardless of their capacity for whatever else it may be. I can think of 50 other things. So at times, do these contradict, or are we just completely compartmentalized, or some other variant?
11: I think there are points where we have to say, if I use a purely scientific lens, I see this.
10: Yeah.
11: I use a Christian lens, I see this. I have to make a choice.
10: Mm-hmm.
11: But quite often, it's not so much... two things are mutually exclusive. It's two things that actually are part of a bigger picture. If you like, they're brush strokes, each of them making up a bigger picture. I mean, the classic example, Frank Rhodes' example of a kettle boiling. You know, the kettle is boiling. Why? Energy conversion, scientific answer. I wanted to make myself a cup of tea. Rhodes, by the way, was British. But you see, I mean, the fact that energy conversion is right doesn't invalidate the making tea answer.
10: Right.
11: And vice versa. They are, in effect, giving you a bigger picture than either of them would on their own. So you're right. There are times when, for example, natural science would say there is no purpose in life. I would say, no. What you're saying is, science does not enable us to discern purpose in life, but that doesn't mean there's no purpose there. And secondly, Christianity gives me a lens through which I can see purpose, so I go there for that, but I go to science for some other things.
10: Sure. Okay. So why we believe finding meaning in uncertain times. Let's talk about, we're talking about finding meaning. Let's talk about uncertain times. Mm-hmm. You mentioned that you grew up in that milieu of the 60s. It sort of feels like the world goes through cycles and everything sort of unravels, and maybe, and we seem to be in a time of unraveling. Does that create a more yearning for people? Is that a gospel opportunity from a Christian perspective?
11: It certainly is. I think what we are seeing is people really saying, look, nobody seems to know the answers to life's big questions, and they don't really want to talk about them. And I think there's a real sense that we are struggling to make sense of ourselves and our world. The rates of mental health problems amongst younger people in particular are massive in this country. And it's partly because they just feel confused. They feel that the world simply does not make sense. And they're saying, we can't cope with this. So I think we really are in a cultural moment where people are uncertain and are wondering, are there any answers to be had? And very often they're quite negative and dismissive. Younger people in particular are massive in this country. And it's partly because they just feel confused. They feel that the world simply does not make sense. And they're saying, we can't cope with this. So I think we really are in a cultural moment where people are uncertain and are wondering, are there any answers to be had? And very often they're quite negative and dismissive. We've had these answers before. They haven't worked.

0: In the journey and doubt, a very short introduction. How does doubt function in a constructive way for, you know, most of our people engaging our conversation here are Christians. Well, how should we think about doubt?
1: Well, I think the important thing to say about doubt is that it really is normal for anybody who's committed to a worldview. And that's one of the reasons why I emphasize that atheists have doubts as well. I mean, I have several good friends who are atheists and will say, we can't actually prove this is right. And there are some very intelligent people who are Christians, we know, and so that does make us wonder whether we might be wrong. In the end, they say, no, I think we're all right, but they have these doubts, and that's very important. I think the point I'd want to make is that very often we do see doubt as something A, specific to Christians, and B, a negative thing. It's not specific to Christians. Forget that. It is a human response to having to make sense of a world where we can only go so far and then have to stop and have to say, we don't know the answer to these questions, or the answers we think we have might not be right. So in effect, that's normal. So this is a problem for humanity, not just for Christians. I think there's a very important point actually in relation to Christianity. And there's a wonderful phrase in a 19th century preacher, George MacDonald. And he's saying, when you see a new territory or a new landscape, it's so vast that your initial response is simply to be overwhelmed by and you can't really take it in. And you begin to doubt the reliability of your engagement. In other words, what he's saying is when you see something new and exciting, then doubt's going to be part of your response because you're not sure you can take it all in. I want to say that the Christian way of looking at things is so deep and so rich that actually we do struggle to take it in. And that's why doubt very often begins to emerge, because we simply struggle to make sense of it. What I'd like to say is simply, doubt is in effect saying, I need to go into this deeper. My present understanding of this is not good enough. Doubt is an invitation to explore, to go deeper. And my own experience, which may not be representative, but it is my experience, is that my own doubts of certain doctrines, like the doctrine of the Trinity, to give you a very good example, led me to say, right, I'm going to look into this properly. And when I'd done that, I came out and thought, you know, this makes sense. So in effect, what I want to say is maybe doubt can be a kind of spiritual growing pain. It's saying there's something here you haven't really fully understood. Why not read some books or talk to some friends and just see if you can move ahead on this?
2: But stay with us. 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
1: 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If they're able to do that, then I baptize them. 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
6: I think the cultural moment is causing a lot of people to doubt their worldviews, to doubt progress, the future. I mean, the post-World War II collapsing, the world's, we don't know what happens next. So that does seem to be an opportunity for gospel sharing. But I think one of the things, too, and why we believe you talk that this fragmented cultural moment, you actually suggest that belief fosters community and shared meaning. Is that within the Christian community, outside the Christian community, both? How does that relate?
7: Well, I think one of the things that Christians discover is that their faith makes sense of them as people and the world they see. But Christianity is not a solitary faith. The church is there because it's meant to be there. It's a place which is a place of support. But it's also a place where we find people we can talk to. How do you make sense of this? Can you help me understand this? And certainly in my own journey of faith, I was helped enormously by people who would just talk to me and say, here's how I make sense of this. And actually, it really did help me. So what I'd want to say is, you know, if you are struggling, do talk to other people. You may well find they say things that are helpful. And it may even be you can help other people by simply talking about what you know to be true and important in your lives. So the community of faith really is important. In many ways, communities gather around something that holds them together. It might be they play football, but in the case of Christianity, it's the sense that we have found in Christ what really matters, and we want to meet regularly to celebrate this great event and learn more about it and, in effect, deepen the quality of our faith. So the church does play a very important role in sustaining and deepening our faith. So I think that's an important part of a life of faith. I mean, I fully understand that many Christians are lone rangers who enjoy, you know, just doing their own thing. But we all need to come together, I think, and talk to each other and help people and be helped by other people. That's just part of the way Christianity is.
6: Yeah, I don't want to leave our conversation without talking about the existential focus of the book. And why is that important?
7: Well, what I say in this book is that faith, above all Christian faith, has a deep existential component. And what I mean by that is that what Christianity is saying is that Christianity is not simply true, it is real. Let me explain the difference I'm trying to make here. It is true that you and I are sitting here today in a chapel in Oxford University, having a wonderful time talking to each other, and that's interesting. But real is something that goes beyond that. It's something life-changing. In other words, something that has the capacity not simply to register in my head as being, this is right, but this is so exciting, this changed my life. And so that's really the what I want to try and emphasize here. There is truth in the sense of, yes, this makes sense, but factuality does not guarantee relevance. I mean, I could tell you a very interesting fact of British history, which is that Queen Victoria died in 1901. Now, I can see you're very excited by that, and you're saying, I'm so glad you told me that. But actually, so what? Yeah. I mean, it's true, but it makes no difference at all. Christianity is true and trustworthy, and if it's right, it changes everything, brings meaning to life. I think that's the point I want to try and make. It's not simply saying Christianity is this set of ideas. It is a framework, a vision of reality that utterly changes everything. And that's why, for me, to teach Christianity is not simply saying, here's what its beliefs are. It is, here is the difference that these beliefs make to you. In other words, they give you a sense of joy. They give you a sense of belonging, of meaning. They, in effect, bring hope to your lives. And, you know, we need to, A, make sure we've discovered that for ourselves, and B, talk about that a bit more. Because what I find is that in Western culture, people have this weird idea that Christians believe certain things, and that kind of way is it. That's the end of it. And I'd say to them, no. It's about, yes, they do believe those things, but it's a difference they make to life when they are properly understood. And that, in effect, is moving it into a different league altogether.
8: Changes it categorically. All right, so you write about the resonance between Christian belief and human experience. What aspects of experience? I mean, I guess there's so many, but like anxiety, loneliness, longing for purpose. What do you think at this moment most strongly resonate with the Christian vision?
7: Well, I mentioned two things that are resonating. Now I'll tell you about the third one, which I think is most important. People are, in effect, bewildered by rapid cultural change. They're looking for stability. We can talk about how Christianity brings stability. Again, people are trying to make sense of our world. And again, we can talk about how Christianity really is, in effect, about making sense of our world. But I think for many people, it's this very deep sense of longing that so many of us have. There has to be something worth believing in. There has to be something that brings meaning and significance to my life. I haven't found it yet. If I could only find that, it would change everything. And that sense of yearning or longing, you know, it's not named. I don't know what I'm looking for. I'm just aware. I haven't found whatever it is, but it's out there somewhere. And people like Augustine in the 5th century or C.S. Lewis in the 20th century both say, look, this is God having implanted, if you like, a sort of homing instinct within us. He's made us, and he's made us to find our way back to him as best we can. Partly by planting these longings, which make us ask these deep existential questions. Where is my source of joy? Where is my source of hope? And of course, for both Lewis and Augustine, God is the one who brings joy, satisfaction. And in effect, it's about, in effect, this sense of God being the one who fulfills us and transforms us. And that's really important today, I think, God.
8: Last question is, so in Why We Believe, again, the whole idea here is finding meaning in uncertain times, why we believe. What do you hope that there's, you know, it's always hard for an author to say this, but what's like one takeaway you really wish that people would know? And I would encourage people to get the book, but what would you encourage that they take away from the book when they read it?
7: Take away from the book this very simple observation. Everybody believes, and not everybody realizes that. And what I'm saying to my readers is very simply this. Christians believe and they think, oh dear, we're on our own. That means we don't. That means we can't prove that we're right. We are at a huge disadvantage. I'm saying no. This is a human issue. Anything that really matters goes beyond proof. I can prove really shallow truths, but not deep truths of meaning or moral value or purpose. So either you shut them out and say, we can't answer those questions, or you say, we, in effect, say we recognize in answering them, we go beyond what reason and science can prove, but it's worth it. You aren't believing anything you want. It's about recognizing there's some very important clues in our world about what that meaning is and where these quests take us. So what I want to say to anybody reading this book is realize, yes, Christians believe, but at least we're honest about it. Everybody else does. And the key point is we have a transformative belief, where we can talk about the difference it makes to us, whereas for many other people, it's a purely factual belief. These are things that are right. We're talking about in Christianity, something that changes life utterly. And that's really exciting and important. Thanks.
9: 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My producer is Karen Hendren. My engineer is Will St. James. And my associate producer is Lisa Jemphy. 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
10: 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Kate with you, and we've got a wonderful program coming up next. Sheridan McDaniel, love him, love his wife and his family. He's got a show called Worship That Walks. That's real easy for me to say. He's going to be in the book of Judges talking about faith. He's titled it The Price of Victory. But before I push that button, I want to let you know, if you're just waking up, hi, it's Saturday. It's going to be a beautiful day today. Cloudy, but that's okay. High's about 73. Right now it's 66 at the K-Wave studio. And tomorrow the sun will come out. And that high is a little bit higher, 74 degrees. But we're going to have a great day. And we just love you tuning in. And if you really love the worship and the word here at K-Wave, tell a friend, tell a coworker. Just say, hey, check out K-Wave. And of course, you can get our app. If you want to know what's happening around town, go to our website, kwave.com, under programs or events. But stay here. We've got Worship That Walks is coming up.
11: This is Shauna on Johnny Erickson Tata, Sharing Hope. Perhaps you've heard Johnny talk about her diving accident. Well, here she is today with part of the story that might be new to you.
12: Decades have passed since that fateful day. I dove into shallow water, crunched my neck, then floated helplessly paralyzed, face down in the water. You know, I hardly ever think about that day. It was so long ago. That is, until recently, someone asked a question about it. The other day, a visitor to our Johnny and Friends office asked me, Johnny, didn't you panic when you were in the water? I mean, you were face down. You were running out of breath. Weren't you frightened? I had to pause a minute and think back. Did I panic? Was I frightened? Well, strange as it may seem, even though I was helplessly floating face down in the water and unable to right myself, honestly, I had no fear. Although I knew that in the next few seconds, water would flood my lungs, a deep and powerful peace held fear at bay. And I think this is why. Psalm 68, verse 20 says, quote, our God is a God who saves. From the sovereign Lord comes escape from death. Now that is a comforting verse, because it infers that our sovereign Lord is an escape artist when it comes to death. Someone once explained it well when he wrote, all that pertains to deliverance from death, all that prepares for it, all that makes it easy to be born, all that constitutes a rescue from its pains and horrors, all that follows death in a higher and more blessed world, all that makes death final and places us in a condition where death is no more to be dreaded, all this belongs to God. All this is under his control. He only can enable us to bear death. He only can conduct us from a bed of death to a world where we shall never die. Wow. You know, as it turned out, looking back, my sister Kathy, she rescued me in a split second before I began to drown. I mean, isn't that amazing? Yes, God will rescue you, but sometimes it's in the split second. Yes, you will be delivered, but in absolutely no time to spare. Yes, his grace will uphold you, but sometimes it's not ministered until we come to the absolute end of ourselves. In other words, yes, I survived that diving accident, but by the skin of my teeth. Talk about something that refines your faith. Oh, my goodness. And it is why to this day Psalm 18 means so much to me, where it says, the cords of death entangled me. The torrents of destruction overwhelmed me. The cords of the grave coiled around me. The snares of death confronted me. And in my distress, I called to the Lord. I cried to my God for help. And from his temple, he heard my cry. Only heaven is going to reveal the countless times you and I escape death every day. So thank him for his sovereign protection over your life, whether broken necks, broken arms, or broken fingernails. God blankets you with his protection, often waiting until the last minute, but his protection is there. And finally, when your time does come to leave this earth for the next, God will provide the same escape. In the meantime, know that your times are in his hands, and that is the safest place to be.
11: Listening friend, I realize that the subject of dying, it's not a pleasant one. And it may well be that you're being faced with questions about death. And if so, well, we want to give you a pamphlet for free. 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
14: Thank you for tuning in today. You're listening to Worship That Walks. And Pastor Sheridan McDaniel is the Bible teacher. Here at Worship That Walks, we believe worship is more than a song. It's a lifestyle. So today, we're going to dive into the scriptures together and learn how to live a faith that moves with us through every season of life. 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
15: Our reading today is coming from Judges chapter 6, beginning in verse 12 through 16. We'll look at verse 25 and 26. Then we'll look at chapter 7, verse 1 through 7, and chapter 8, verse number 4, as we focus on the price of victory. Judges chapter 6 and verse 12 reads, And the angel of the Lord appeared to him and said to him, The Lord is with you, you mighty man of valor. Gideon said to him, O my Lord, if the Lord is with us, why then has all this happened to us? And where are all his miracles, which our fathers told us about, saying, Did not the Lord bring us up from Egypt? But now the Lord has forsaken us and delivered us into the hands of the Midianites. Then the Lord turned to him and said, Go in this might of yours, and you shall save Israel from the hand of the Midianites. Have I not sent you? So he said to him, O my Lord, how can I save Israel? Indeed, my clan is the weakest in Manasseh, and I am the least in my father's house. And the Lord said to him, Surely I will be with you, and you shall defeat the Midianites as one man. Then it says in verse number 25, Now it came to pass the same night that the Lord said to him, Take your father's young bull, the second bull of 7 years old, and tear down the altar of Baal that your father has, and cut down the wooden image that is beside it, and build an altar to the Lord your God on top of this rock in the proper arrangement, and take the second bull and offer a burnt sacrifice with the wood of the image which you shall cut down. Then in chapter 7, verse 1 through 7, it reads, Then Jerubbabel, that is Gideon, and all the people who were with him arose early and encamped beside the well of Harod, so that the camp of the Midianites was on the north side of them by the hill of Moreh in the valley. And the Lord said to Gideon, The people who are with you are too many for me to give the Midianites into your hand, lest Israel claim glory for itself against me, saying, My own hand has saved me. Now therefore, proclaim in the hearing of the people, saying, Whoever is fearful and afraid, let him turn and depart at once from Mount Gilead. And 22,000 of the people returned, and 10,000 remained. But the Lord said to Gideon, The people are still too many. Bring them down to the water, and I will test them for you there. Then it will be that of whom I say to you, This one shall go with you, the same shall go with you. And of whomever I say to you, This one shall not go with you, the same shall not go. So he brought the people down to the water, and the Lord said to Gideon, everyone who laps from the water with his tongue as a dog laps, you shall set apart by himself. Likewise, everyone who gets down on his knees to drink, and the number of those who lap, putting their hands to their mouth, was 300 men. But all the rest of the people got down on their knees to drink the water. Then the Lord said to Gideon, by the 300 men who lapped, I will save you and deliver the Midianites into your hand. Let all the other people go, every man to his place. And then he says in chapter number 8 and verse number 4, when Gideon came to the Jordan, he and the 300 men who were with him crossed over exhausted, but still in pursuit. Again, we want to focus this morning on the price of victory. The price of victory. Gideon is first introduced to us in the 6th chapter of the book of Judges. He is introduced to us there, and once again, Israel has done evil in the sight of the Lord. And the Lord delivered them into the hand of the Midianites for 7 years. At some point, you would think Israel would get the picture. Disobey God and experience captivity. Obey him and experience freedom. Disobey and decline. Obey and increase. Disobey, here comes disease. Obey and there's healing. Disobey leads to bondage. Obedience leads to blessings. Disobey God and experience defeat. Obey him and experience victory. With God, the formula remains consistent. God first equals prosperity. God not first equals poverty. While in captivity to the Midianites, Israel declined. Whatever they gained for themselves was taken away in captivity. The Midianites reduced them to nothing. And in verse 6, it says, the children of Israel cried unto the Lord. Verse 1 says the children of Israel did evil in the sight of the Lord. Verse 6, the children of Israel cried unto the Lord. They cried unto the Lord because they experienced decline and they were in captivity. When they were free and blessed, they did evil in the sight of the Lord. They disobeyed him. But when they were in bondage and broke, they cried unto the Lord. In other words, their relationship with God was based on the current condition of their life. They did not seek or serve or sacrifice when they were doing fine. They only sought him when they were in trouble. God knew they would call on him when they got down to nothing. What God wants to know is, who will call on him when you're not in trouble? Who will serve him when all is well? Who will go all out when you're not broke, when you're not trapped, when you're not in a storm? Who will cry out to him because he is God, not because you need something from him? God must not be a 911 God where I only call him, where I only seek him, where I only go after him when I'm in an emergency, when I need to get out of a tough situation. God would love to see you and I serve and worship and call on him and go all out when we are not in an emergency situation, when we are not trapped, when we're not in a storm, but when we are doing well and yet we still seek him with passion and with fire in our soul. They cried out when they were in great poverty, Israel did. And the Lord responded by sending a word through a prophet. The prophet told them how good God had been to them. The prophet spoke to them, and he shared that when they were in trouble, that he shared with them that they were in trouble because of their disobedience. The prophet told them that God said, I am the Lord your God, and fear not. They cried when they were in trouble, and the Lord said, I am your Lord, fear not. I am the Lord your God, meaning when you messed up, I was still your God. When you did well, yes, I am the Lord. But even when you messed up, Bible says here, God spoke to Israel and said, I am still your God. When you went astray, when you backslid, when you stopped giving, when you were doing wrong, I was still your God. I never stopped being your God. I did not intervene in your decline and in your captivity because I was just waiting for you to cry out to me. And because I am your God, I'm going to help you. The Lord helping them meant delivering them from the Midianites. And the person he chose to lead the deliverance was Gideon. While Gideon was threshing wheat, the angel of the Lord appeared to him and said, Gideon, the Lord is with you, you mighty man of valor. Nothing in Gideon's life at that time fit the description of a mighty man of valor or that God was even with him. He was in captivity. He was poor. He was hiding. He was living in fear of the Midianites. And Gideon's father and family, they worshiped Baal, a false god, an idol. What Gideon was looking at in his life and what the angel said did not make any sense. The reason it did not make sense was because Gideon was comparing apples to oranges. He was comparing God's word to his current condition. He was trying to process the word that the Lord sent to him. He was trying to process God's word in his natural mind. He was defining God's word based on what he was looking at. And you cannot define what God is saying to you based on what you currently see. You cannot define what God is saying to you based on sight. You define what God is saying based on faith. That's why God responded to Gideon by saying, Gideon, go in this strength. When Gideon was saying that he was not in a place where he understood what the angel of the Lord was saying and what God was speaking to him, God said, Gideon, go in this strength. Strength and the strength of God's word. In other words, go means I want you to move into who I said you are. You may not feel like a man of valor. You may not feel mighty. You may not feel great. But if I say you're great, and if I say you're strong, and if I say you're powerful and mighty, I want you to move into who I said you are. You can't define my word, God is saying, by how you feel, by looking back, by looking down or looking around. God says, when I speak, you have to look forward. You have to look ahead. You have to look beyond what you can see. God is saying, I don't speak inside your world. I speak outside your world so that you will come out from where you are and into who I said you are. When God speaks, it's not supposed to make sense. It's supposed to make faith. Faith is made when God speaks and I move on it. God does not speak from beginning to end. He speaks from the end to the beginning. Gideon was still apprehensive and said, if the Lord is with us, then why are we in this situation, in this captivity? Why are we under the oppression of the Midianites? Where are all the miracles? He delivered us from Egypt, but he has forsaken us now. The Lord replied to him by saying, the nation of Israel is in captivity due to their disobedience to my voice. God told them, you are forgiven, but you are dealing with the consequences of your actions. And you and I, we must not confuse forgiveness with having to deal with the consequences of our actions. Then Gideon questioned God choosing him. He said, of all those in my house, how am I going to do this? I'm the least of my clan, the least of my father's house, the least of my family. Gideon said this, not realizing that being the least made him the top candidate to be used of God. Because God is always looking for the least. He's always looking for the rejected. He's always looking for the one passed over, stepped on, and stepped over. God said, that's the one I want to use, someone that nobody thought I would put my hand on. Because to see God's power, it always comes through the least, through the weakest, through the ones that others would look at and say they'll never amount to anything. Those are the ones that God looks to put his hand upon, so that when he comes through, everybody will know it is God. Gideon's first assignment from God was to destroy the altars of Baal that his father built, and then build in its place an altar to the Lord. Before you can build the new, you have to destroy the old. You cannot put new wines in old wineskins. You have to destroy what is old before you can build the new. In order to come into the person God said you are, you have to destroy some stuff you were even born into that's not of God. Gideon's first assignment was to practice his faith where? At home. Because if it is not practiced at home, then it's not real. It is the same with worship. Worship must be practiced at home. Prayer must be practiced at home. Because if I'm only worshiping outside of my home and I only do it in church, then my worship is really a performance. It's not real. If I only pray in church, then my prayer is not real. Prayers that are real. Worship that is real, praise that is real, is practice at home. And then when I do go to church and I do praise and I do worship and I do honor the Lord with my prayer, it becomes an extension of what I do from my home. After completing his assignment at home, Gideon went out to battle the Midianites. And he went out to battle the Midianites with 32,000 men. God said, Gideon, there are too many for me to give you the victory. Not that there are too many, there were too many for God to give Gideon the victory. With this many, Israel would say, we did this ourselves. By reducing people around you, I'm going to create a space for me to show up with my power. God was showing Gideon, you don't need all you think you need to get the victory. And that's God's word to someone listening today. You don't need all you think you need to get the victory. What you need is that relationship with God. God told Gideon to release all those who are afraid and fearful, and 22,000 men walked away. God released these men because he saw something in them that Gideon did not see, something that would have cost him in battle. God said, there's still too many. Take them down to the water, and I will give them the water test. Why test them? Because faith that cannot be tested is faith that cannot be trusted. After the test, some will go with you, Gideon, and some will not. Those who lap the water like a dog will go with you. Those who bow to drink will be released. The difference between lapping and bowing is lapping keeps you alert with the water in the palms of your hand. Bowing will cause you to take your eyes off of the battlefield. The water test revealed those who had experience in battle and those who did not. 300 men were left, and God said, by these 300, I will give you the victory. By what you have left, I'm going to give you the victory. By what you have in your life right now, God is saying he will give you the victory. During the course of the battle, while chasing the kings of the Midianites, they pass over the Jordan River, and the Bible says Gideon and the 300 men were faint, but still in pursuit. They understood the price of victory. The price of victory will cost you. You'll be tired, but you still have to pursue. You'll be confused, but you still have to stay in pursuit. The price of victory will cost you trust in God's word over what you can see. It will cost you releasing people and being okay with it. It will cost you staying alert over staying satisfied in your flesh. The price of victory will cost you dying to yourself so that the glory of God can carry you through. The price of victory will cost you destroying idols in your life. It will cost you making sure that you begin your relationship with God in your home and not outside the home. The price of victory, it will cause you to destroy idols set up by others in your life or in your family. You will have to destroy those idols you may have been born into. The cost of victory says, get it right in home first. And home is not just the physical house that we live in. Home is also your spiritual house, your body. Your body is the temple of the Lord. And your body will cause you to have to destroy idols so that God can be supreme in your life. God is saying, when I look at you, I want to see an offering and not an idol. An offering, not an idol. What type of offering? God wants to see a burnt sacrifice in each of our lives. Because a burnt sacrifice was an offering that was completely consumed by fire. God is saying, I want all of you. That yes, it's going to cost. Yes, there's a price to victory. But I've given you the capacity to pay that price, to get through whatever you have to get through so that you can walk in total, complete victory.
14: So, Pastor, we learned today that the price of victory is a powerful thing because it's also what leads me to a greater reliance on the Lord and increases my trust in him. Would you say that is true?
15: Most definitely. It's just knowing that growth, development, progress, it's all going to cost. We have to come out of what's comfortable into what's not comfortable in order for us to really see and experience what God has for us, to see and experience his power. It's going to cost me, but God has equipped us to pay the price.
14: Right. I mean, we're seeing here, we're in this particular example with Gideon, that God is removing people. He's reducing things, and I can only imagine what Gideon was feeling. He probably started out super excited with all these people, and then all of a sudden God says, okay, I want you to do this, and I want you to get rid of these, and I want you to do this. And he's probably feeling like, God, what are you doing, you know, in that process? And yet it's creating an opportunity for him to go deeper in his relationship with the Lord and to draw near to him and, again, total reliance on, Lord, if you don't come through, we're not going to be able to do this. This is impossible without you. And I'm sure many of us have been there in our journeys with the Lord.
15: Yes, because You know, we always focus on God being the God of increase, the God of addition, the God of multiplication. But he's also the God of subtraction, like we see in Gideon's life. He will subtract so that he could occupy that space. Yeah. And that space is called total dependence on him.
16: Amen. Amen. So this is an opportunity. And in the end, we see victory. Thank you, God.
15: Amen.
14: You've been listening to Worship That Walks with Pastor Sheridan McDaniel. Join us next time as we continue learning how to live out our faith every day. Until then, keep walking with Jesus.
17: Sharing life, delivering truth, giving hope, and your home for worship and the word on the weekends. K-Wave 107.9. I'm Ron Beaver. It's great to be with you on this, as Kate was mentioning, kind of dreary looking day as I look out the fifth floor here of the K-Wave studios. And I don't think it's going to get we're not going to see any sun, but the sun will come out tomorrow. So is that a song? Yeah. Anyway, but hey, I want to let you know about something that is really exciting coming up, and it's coming up in July. And of course, that's the Harvest Crusade 2026 with Pastor Greg Laurie. July 11th is going to be at Angel Stadium, and it's going to be a great evening, a family-friendly evening, one night only with music from Phil Wickham, Michael W. Smith, Carrie Job Carnes and Cody Carnes, as well as a message of hope from Pastor Greg Laurie as he extends an invitation for you to enter into a relationship with Jesus. Again, this is the Harvest Crusade 2026 with Greg Laurie. Now, here's what's somewhat new. Reservations are required. As you know, this is a very, very popular event. So go to our website. It's very simple. Just go to kwave.com. 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You'll see it right there. Harvest Crusade with 2026 with Pastor Greg Laurie at Angel Stadium, July 11th. And you can find out all about how to RSVP and you can confirm your spot in the in-person event. Now, it's also going to be online as well. It's going to be streamed on harvest.org. So that's also an option as well. But the most important thing is be praying about who you want to bring or who you want to experience the streaming with for this event. This is amazing. And you know, the best thing about these crusades is they're archived. So if you happen to miss it, you can always go back and invite a friend over and say, hey, let's watch something. And it's archived. And you can, and the gospel is still there. The music is still there. And it's there for you to go back and enjoy. So the Harvest Crusade 2026, Greg Laurie, July 11th, Angel Stadium, details at kwave.com. 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Well, hey, stay with us. Luke 15 is our text as Pastor Char Broderson takes a look at the patriarchal nature of the Bible and specifically the Old Testament and how this contributes to the main message of the Bible, God the Father loving us, his creation, so much that he sent his son as a savior to earth so that we could be reconciled back to him and our sin forgiven. The Old Testament has a theme of the father of a family being a help and a refuge for his family, and he also has a responsibility. We'll see how this translates throughout God's word as we learn to understand our Bible. That's as it is in heaven. It's coming up next on K-Wave. Stick around.
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1: 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God is in the midst of us, and we will be with him forevermore, right? And so I think what we see in Scripture is this progression, you know, as we are moving towards the kingdom of God and the kingdom of God is coming to earth, there will be this culmination and this fullness. And remember, too, we will not be in these earthly, frail, mortal bodies. We will take upon these bodies immortality, incorruptible flesh. 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
8: They shall see God.
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26: History comes to us in the language of a patriarchal society. Father God is buying back his lost children by sending his eldest son, his heir, to give his life as a ransom for many, so that we, the alienated, might be adopted as sons and share forever in the inheritance of this firstborn of all creation.
25: If I were to ask you, tell me in one sentence what the Bible is all about, that'd be a pretty tough challenge, wouldn't it? You'd have to really understand the context of the Bible and know what God the Father's overall mission is in speaking to you. Why did God send his son Jesus to earth nearly 2,000 years ago, and what does it mean today? Stay right here, because today on As It Is in Heaven, Pastor Char continues his series on the story of the Bible. He's speaking from Luke chapter 15 as he concludes his message titled, Understanding the Context and World of the Bible Through the Lens of Redemption. Here's Pastor Char.
26: Now, just think about in a world without banks and loans, insurance, workman's comp, without the societal structures that we have in place today, you can see how essential this family structure was to preserving life in society. You know, as I was reading and studying these things, I was thinking, wow, essentially what patriarchal society was saying, you belonged somewhere. And whatever happened, somebody had your best interest in mind and was your covering and your provision. And even if you went out of the house, you could always come back under the care and protection of the father's household. And this is how families and societies were cared for. Now, when you realize this societal structure at play in the ancient Near East culture, I think it's incredibly profound and powerful to see that Yahweh reveals himself over and over again as the father of the fatherless. Those who have no father's household, I am their father. He reveals himself as the defender of the widow. Those who have no covering, no place, no provision, I will be their covering. I will be their home. And he infuses in Israel society a deep concern and care for those who have no father's household. We just read a few weeks ago about the gleanings, right? So that when people who own fields and vineyards and whatever else, as they went through, that they were not supposed to take everything, but they were actually intentionally supposed to leave some for the poor so that they could be cared for. This was Yahweh's way of caring for the marginalized in society who had no covering, no provision, no belonging or place. So ancient Near East culture was patriarchal. Secondly, it was patrilineal. Now, I know that these are like weird words, but this essentially has to do with tracing your ancestral descent through the male line. And essentially it worked like this. The patriarch was the father, cared for the household, cared for all the members of the household, providing for them, being security for them, insurance for them. And that responsibility would eventually pass to who? The firstborn son. This is how it worked. And this is the system that was set up so that the family could be cared for. The possessions of a particular lineage were carefully passed down to the generations, family by family, according to gender and birth order, in order to provide for the future family members and to preserve the family name. Now, the interesting thing about this is that, again, that patriarchal oversight of the family would pass to the firstborn son, and he, more than any other member of the family, would begin to apprentice the father in his care over the family business and estate. And then upon the death of the father, would assume that weighty responsibility of directing and maintaining the household. Now, along with the father's passing, he would receive a double portion of inheritance because he would become the next patriarch, assuming the care and responsibility for all, and to apprentice the father in his care over the family business and estate. And then upon the death of the father, would assume that weighty responsibility of directing and maintaining the household. Now, along with the father's passing, he would receive a double portion of inheritance because he would become the next patriarch, assuming the care and responsibility for all members of the household.

leading to servitude or slavery, moral trouble, or any other kind, it would fall to the firstborn son under this apprenticeship to step in, to rescue, and to redeem this member of the family. Now, as we're reading the narrative, you might have picked up on some of this, right? There's this story of Jacob's sons and Reuben, when he hears that his brothers have sold Joseph into slavery. Reuben is the firstborn. He cries out, "The lad is no more, and where shall I go?" Reuben is expressing the weight of guilt and shame he will bear societally for not fulfilling his role as the firstborn son to care for and protect the members of the family. See, Reuben's not a good guy, but it is so ingrained in their culture that this is what you do. He's like, "Oh, where am I going to go? How can I hide from this? My life is over because I have failed in my patrilineal responsibility." Again, in the narrative of Jacob's sons, we see Judah, who puts himself forward as responsible for the care and protection of Benjamin as they go down to Egypt to buy grain. If anything should happen to him, Judah says he will bear the blame and shame forever. What's happening here, guys, is patrilineal culture is being played out in the family of Jacob. Now, the third piece that we need to see, and then we're going to try to put it all together, right? It's called patrilocal. And this has to do with the living space of the family household. So it's patriarchal, patrilineal, patrilocal, which you can probably guess this living space was built around the oldest living male, the patriarch. The ancient Israelite home was not just like a single home, but more of a compound, right? Three generations cannot live well in a single home. But the individual units or dwelling places were clustered together within this larger walled enclosure. And this living space was also referred to as the father's household. Sandra Richter again writes, "The design of the family compound helps us see that one of the primary goals of Israel's tribal culture was tribal solidarity. The tribe intended to live together. In their unity, they found the capacity to prosper under the harsh economic conditions of the highlands, to defend themselves against their Canaanite neighbors, and to ensure their survival as a people group." So, patriarchal, patrilineal, patrilocal, how do these terms help us understand redemption? See, redemption in that time and culture is intrinsically linked to the familial responsibility of the father and the household and the clan. You might recall a random little story in our Bible reading from last month about how Lot, Abraham's nephew, who was under and a part of his household. Why? Because his father died. And so Lot comes under Abraham's household covering. Well, Lot had moved out near Sodom, and there's war breaks out. It's a local tribal war, and Lot gets taken captive with his family in this battle. Well, Abraham gathers together all of his servants, and he goes and he rescues Lot and his family members. And we read this story, we're like, "Oh, wow, Abraham's a really good uncle." Yes, sure, he is a righteous person. He is a good person, but this is what's expected of any patriarch in that time and culture. A family member has been taken captive, and it falls on the patriarch to come to their rescue and bring them home safely. This is a story of redemption. Now, maybe another story that might be a little bit more familiar to us is the story of Ruth, right? In the story of Ruth, we have this character Naomi and her daughter-in-law, Ruth. They've experienced death and tragedy, and now they have no father's household. They have no covering or provision. So they return to the family town of Bethlehem, and still they have no provision except the gleanings in the fields that are designated for the poor. But then along comes Boaz, and Boaz is a close family member who can redeem them from their dire situation. So he marries

0: Ruth, bringing her and Naomi into his household. He marries Ruth. They have a child, raising up an heir for Grandma Naomi so that Grandma Naomi's family name lives on, her family household name. This also is a story of redemption. There's a wild story in the prophets. The prophet Hosea and his unfaithful wife Gomer. How many of you are familiar with this story? It is a wild one. See, Yahweh instructs this prophet. He says, I want you to live your life as a picture of my relationship with the nation of Israel. So I want you to go down to where the prostitutes are, and I want you to buy a prostitute as your wife. Take her and live with her. Whoa, it's weird stuff in the Bible, right? So this is what Hosea does. He goes down to where the prostitutes are. He purchases Gomer. She becomes his wife. They have a child together, and all seems well, happy, and at peace. She's under and in this household of covering, of care, of provision. And then suddenly, Gomer departs back to her life of prostitution. God speaks to Hosea and says, go down to the brothel and buy back your wife as a picture of God's unfailing love to Israel. Now, can you imagine the shame of the situation, right? His wife is chosen. Prostitution over security, provision, and comfort of the household, over belonging. Imagine the shame of someone who's considered one of God's holy prophets going down to where the prostitutes are. Oh, God told me to. Yeah, we've heard this story before, right? It's like, yeah, right, brother. Go down to where the prostitutes are and bargaining to purchase back his wife. This is a bizarre story. An individual has left the family, entangling themselves in prostitution and slavery, and the head of the household, at the cost of his own reputation, seeks out, purchases, and brings back his wife into the household. This also is a story of redemption.
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0: Now we read, as we began, the parable in Luke 15. It says that the tax collectors and sinners were all gathering around to hear Jesus. But the Pharisees and the teachers of the law, those who claim to know God, be close to God, muttered. And this is a word that's used again and again in the Bible for murmuring, complaining. This was used of the Israelites when they did not trust God for his provision in the wilderness. They said this man welcomes sinners and eats with them. So Jesus told them this parable. And in the first one, a sheep is lost, and so a shepherd leaves the 99, and he searches out the one sheep, brings it home, and he invites all to celebrate, saying, rejoice with me, I have found my lost sheep. And then Jesus tells another story. It's a lost coin. And so this woman sets out looking. She turns the house upside down just to find the single coin, and she finds it, and she says, hey, everybody, I found the lost coin. Come, rejoice, celebrate with me. And Jesus adds to these, I tell you that in the same way, there will be more rejoicing in heaven over one sinner who repents than over 99 righteous persons. I tell you, there is rejoicing in the presence of the angels of God over one sinner who turns around. Then Jesus tells one final story, and it's following the pattern of these first two. It's so similar. Something is lost. It's found. And upon return, there is great rejoicing, a huge celebration over the return, a slaughtering of the fatted calf to celebrate with all. Now, church, as we read the story, as I retell it, what is the glaring difference with this story, the last one and the first two? In the first one and the second one, something is lost. Actually, in the third one, something is lost. In the first two, what's the next thing that happens? I heard it. Searching. What happens in the third one? Who goes out searching for the lost son? Who? No, he doesn't. He saw him from far away, and he ran to him. Yeah, so he receives him. But who went out searching for the lost son? God did not. Not in this story. He did not. Are you following? See, Jesus is intentionally telling this story to a community that knows exactly who should have gone out searching for the son. Who should have gone out searching for him? The brother. Exactly. In a patrilineal culture, the older brother should have gone out looking for the lost son. But instead, he is angry. He is bitter. He sees this son as tearing into his inheritance. Jesus tells these stories of redemption to show the religious leaders exactly what he is here to do. He is the firstborn son of the Father, who has come to seek and to save what is lost. It will not just cut into his inheritance. It will cost his very life to redeem these lost members of the family in order to bring them safely home back into the Father's household. Now, see, when we begin to put all of this together, it's like these puzzle pieces that where, oh my gosh, I see what's happening now here in Scripture. Remember how in John's gospel, Jesus is constantly referring to his relationship with God the Father, this patrilineal apprenticeship type of relationship and language. I only do what I've seen the Father do. I only say what the Father told me to say. The works that I do, the Father sent me to do. Or whatever the Father does, the Son does also. Jesus reveals himself as the faithful firstborn son of the Father who has come to tend to the family business and care for the lost members of the Father's household. Those who have left the family home, fallen into slavery, and are in need of redemption, the firstborn son is here seeking and saving what is lost. Do you remember Jesus' words to his disciples in John 14? The final hours of his mission from the Father to reveal his love, to rescue the world. Jesus shares, I'm going away to the Father. And so the disciples are sad. They don't understand what's happening. And Jesus says this, don't let your hearts be troubled. You believe in God, believe also in me. In my Father's household, there are many dwelling places. Now, some of our translations say, in my Father's house, there are many mansions. And in our individualistic Western grid, we think, there's a mansion for me. There's a mansion for you. You can live your individual dream of security and happiness, and I can live mine. And it's going to be, there's room enough for everybody in heaven. Trust me, right? We'll all have plenty of land. This is not what the Bible is saying. It's saying Jesus has come to bring the lost family members back into the Father's household. This is all about redemption. In Israel's tribal society, redemption was the act of the father and the firstborn son who put their own resources on the line to ransom a family member who had been driven to the margins of society by poverty, been seized by an enemy against whom they had no defense, like in Lot, in that story, who had found themselves enslaved by the consequences of a faithless life, like Gomer or the prodigal son. Redemption was the means by which a lost family member was restored to a place of security within the family circle. This was the patriarch's responsibility. This was the safety net of Israel's society, and this is the backdrop of the context of Scripture. Now, one more time from good old Sandra Richter. She says this, can you hear the metaphor of Scripture? Yahweh is presenting himself as the patriarch of the clan who has announced his intent to redeem his lost family members. Not only has he agreed to pay whatever ransom is required, but he has sent the most cherished member of his household to accomplish his intent, his firstborn son. And not only is the firstborn coming to seek and save the lost, he is coming to share his inheritance with these who have squandered everything they have been given. His goal? To restore the lost family members to the father's household, so that where he is, they may be also. This is why we speak of each other as brothers and sisters. This is why we know God as Father and why we call ourselves the household of faith. For God is beyond human gender and our relationship to him beyond blood. But the tale of redemptive history comes to us in the language of a patriarchal society. Father God is buying back his lost children by sending his eldest son, his heir, to give his life as a ransom for many, so that we, the alienated, might be adopted as sons and share forever in the inheritance of this firstborn of all creation. When we read the Bible simply from our context and without this deep humility and curiosity that I'm talking about, we'll get lost. We'll miss the real message. We'll think that God is patriarchal and that this or other contextual things are being taught and promoted by Scripture rather than used as the vehicle to communicate God's salvation and redemption. But rather, what is being communicated again and again is that we human beings have been created by God. We've been created for God. We are part of his family. But we have left the Father's household. Through the disobedience of our parents, Adam and Eve, all we like sheep have gone astray, Isaiah says. Every one of us have turned to our own way. We've entangled ourselves in debt and slavery, and we are in desperate need of redemption, to be brought back into the family, back into the household. And our Father so deeply loves us that he will not let anything come between us and him. He will move heaven and earth to rescue and redeem his children. Beyond all our imagination, God will come himself and give his very life as a ransom to rescue and bring us back safely into the family household, that we might be his children, that he might be our Father for all eternity. This is the message of Scripture. Church, this is why we are deeply committed to read, to study, to understand, to wrestle, and to obey God's word. Now, my conviction, I know, as I said, this might be a little highbrow, patriarchal, patrilocal, patrilineal. Trust me, you're going to remember this. I swear, I said it enough times. It's embedded in your brain. You're welcome. See you later. No. I truly think that this will be such a helpful filter for you as you engage with Scripture. Things are going to pop out that you've never seen before. It's going to come alive to you. And of course, coming alive so that you and I can join in the story of God, so that we can know, wow, we belong somewhere. We have a Father. Someone is in our corner and is determined to do us good. And it is the God who has revealed himself in the story, in the pages of Scripture. He is coming after us, pursuing us, determined to bring us into his household so that we can be blessed, so that we can inherit all of his riches and all of his goodness. And my heart, my hope is that we would be caught up into that story.
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1: 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I'm Ron Beaver. Great to be with you. Hey, we have a new month, and that means we have a new book of the month. That's right. Through his more than 50 years of teaching, J. Vernon McGee brought many biblical characters to life by stepping into their sandals and reliving their experiences with God. The K-Wave and Chapel Store Book of the Month is Real Characters by J. Vernon McGee. In this hardcover book, Dr. McGee reveals how God uses unlikely people to accomplish great things. It's only $6.50 this month at the Chapel Store on the corner of Fairview and Sunflower in Santa Ana. 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For more information on how to get your copy of this book, Real Characters by J. Vernon McGee, call the Chapel Store at 714-540-2941. And that is a great book. And of course, we air Dr. J. Vernon McGee here on K-Wave, and he is so loved on K-Wave, and his messages are just amazing. I mean, even though these messages are from, you know, the 70s and 80s and before, 40, 50 years ago, they still resonate perfectly today, because really, as Ecclesiastes says, there's really nothing new under the sun. So there you have it. Well, hey, ladies, up next, Cheryl Broderson shows us how God often works in ways that seem insignificant or small, but the outcome is enormous. And of course, the most significant example of this is the birth of our Lord and Savior, Jesus Christ. He was born in obscurity in a manger with farm animals, hardly the way you would welcome a king into the world. But what he accomplished proved he was king and, in fact, God in the flesh, our Lord, our Savior, and our Redeemer. A small beginning, but an enormous outcome. Gracious Words is coming up next on K-Wave. Stick around.
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0: Welcome to Gracious Words. Gracious Words is taken from the weekly women's Bible study taught by Cheryl Broderson at Calvary Chapel, Costa Mesa, California.

message, we'll see how God often works through the smallest and most unexpected beginnings. The birth of Jesus reminds us that God's greatest work can come in the humblest ways. And through what seems small, he accomplishes what is eternal.

0: part one of Cheryl's message titled Small Beginnings. I love cooking. It's one of the things I love to do. But my favorite recipes tend to be the most simple recipes. I'm always looking at those three ingredient recipes. But have you ever noticed sometimes when you go online, the three ingredients, like the one ingredient is like 12 ingredients. You're like, wait, that's not one ingredient, that's like 12. Yes, but it's only one step. But I love simple recipes. I love making stock at the beginning of the week. And for those of you who don't cook, stock is a type of broth that you make using like a chicken bone or a beef bone and onions and olive oil and celery and some thyme and some carrots. And then you use it for every sauce during the week. And that's what I like to do. And it's just so easy. It's just so easy. Another thing I like is lemon cake. I've got the best recipe for lemon sponge cake. I made it up, but it works really, really well. And it's super simple. I mean, I could be the Rachel Ray of Christian cooking. Another thing I like is my favorite bread recipe in my bread maker. Now, I have to say, passed down to me from my grandmother through my father is the famous Smith cinnamon roll recipe. And I've had people ask for it, but it is the most complicated, temperamental recipe you have ever used in your life. I'm almost embarrassed because I think people are going to think I sabotaged them by giving them this recipe. So you have to just, you know, it's even, you know, not worked with me sometimes. So I don't like to give that recipe out only because it's so, so complicated. But being Cheryl, I found a way to make it in my bread maker. That turns out the only problem is when it rises, it goes over the side. So you have to clean out the whole bread maker afterwards. But that is not a simple recipe. But I have another whole wheat bread recipe that is so easy to make in my bread maker. I just love simple, simple recipes. I rely on these simple recipes, especially when Brian's hungry and he's just come home. It's like, what can I do that's really, really fast? In my home growing up, we had this recipe called California noodles. It's the weirdest recipe in the weird world that we live in. So you take noodles. This is not my notes, so I just want you to know this is free for you. You do noodles on the side, and then you take tomato sauce, and you add a little bit of garlic and 2 tablespoons of chili powder in the tomato sauce. My mom made this all the time when she forgot that she had to feed a family. And then you take the tomato sauce and you put it on top of the noodles. And then you put a thing of cheese, you know, just the grated cheese on top. And you put it in the oven until the cheese melts. You pull it out and you throw olives on it. And it's called California noodles. Like you can make it like in 15 minutes. You wouldn't believe all the times my children feasted on California noodles growing up. But have you ever noticed that God uses simple and common ingredients, simple and common ways to accomplish his plans? We read in Ezra, Zechariah, and Haggai how God used men and women who were opposed, impoverished, oppressed, depressed, inexperienced, exiles just returning from captivity to build his temple. And speaking through Haggai, God told the people, don't worry about the silver or gold. I own it. I don't need silver and gold for my temple. He said, don't compare this structure with the grandeur of Solomon's temple. And he said to the people, just go gather some wood from the mountains and come and build. And if you will simply begin to build, I will be with you. God even promised that this simple temple that Zechariah was constructing would be more honored than the first. Why? Because this temple would have the presence of God. This temple, the Messiah would come to. This temple never had an Ark of the Covenant because the true Ark of the Covenant, Jesus Christ, would come to this temple. In Matthew chapter 13, Jesus likened the kingdom of heaven to little things that have a great effect. He said, the kingdom of heaven is like a mustard seed, the tiniest of almost all the seeds. Yet when it goes into the ground, it has the potential to become a great tree so that all the birds can rest in it. Now, I not quite sure of this, but sometimes over at Talbert Park, there's this thing that we call mustard plant, right? It takes over the whole park with its yellow blossoms. It has the potential and the propensity just to take over everything. This tiny, tiny little seed. He also, like in the kingdom of heaven, he said, it's like leaven that goes into my grandma's cinnamon roll recipe and has the ability to make the whole loaf, all 7 cups of flour, rise. Just that little bit, that teaspoon and a half of yeast has the ability to have an effect on the whole loaf, all of the dough. Just such small things. This is Jesus. Now, we often think, oh, yes, Lord, your kingdom of God is coming to the world, and it started small. Yes. But it's also the fact that the kingdom of God often starts small in our hearts. We believe, and Jesus said, you believe, you received me, I'll do the rest. My presence will be with you. You know, this is God's way of doing his work. He likes to start small. Our problem is in prayer. We never have a prayer like, oh God, start small. Do a little thing and make it a big thing. We never pray like that, right? We're like, Lord, rain down fire. Shake them up. You know, ruin their life, you know, crash their car. Burn their house down. You know you prayed that way before, don't you act so? Oh, Cheryl, that's so awful. Now, we have all been guilty at times. You should have heard my mom's prayer. One time, we don't even know who they were, but they shot holes in all the windows of Calvary down when we were on Greenville and Sunflower. And man, I'll tell you, after my mom prayed, I wouldn't want to be those guys. I mean, their teeth fell out, their bones all broke. Their dog died. I mean, it was bad. It was bad. In fact, I'll tell you one more story. When she got in dementia and it was starting, I had to drive her to church every Sunday. And one Sunday we came to church and there were some men with placards around the entrances. And so we drove up and my mom rolls down the window before I can do anything. And she's like, I curse you, I curse you, I curse you in the name of Jesus. May, and she starts saying all these things. And I'm like, I don't know what to do. You know, cars are trying to get in the parking lot. And we're there when my mom finishes cursing this man with a placard. And I'm just like, you know, I don't know to smile or go, yeah. You know, I'm not quite sure what my reaction should be. So I'm not saying do this, all right? Don't do this. But she's an example to us all. No. So we drive in and we park and she's like, you know, come on, Cheryl. And so, you know, we come into church and everything. A week later, that man who had the placard, he came in to see my dad, made an appointment, said, could you tell your wife to take the curse off my life? Everything's been going wrong. One more story. We used to go home from church. And there was a topless bar on 17th Street that we had to drive by every Sunday night and every Wednesday night. And my mom would always say, I curse you in the name of Jesus. And she'd just go by. I'm doing that to the pot stores on Harbor Boulevard right now. So anyway, after about, you know, and she did this for like 3 years straight. And one Sunday night we're coming home and there were fire trucks and everything. The thing had burned to the ground. I'm telling you, but I'm telling you also, that's how we often pray. But you know, have you ever noticed that God likes to do things and start his work in small ways? In 1 Corinthians 1:27, we're told, but God has chosen the foolish things of the world to put to shame the wise. And God has chosen the weak things of the world to put to shame the things which are mighty. And the base things of the world and the things which are despised, God has chosen, and the things which are not, to bring to nothing the things that are. In Zechariah 14, one of my favorite scriptures, for who has despised the day of small things? for the seven, which is the Spirit of God. And it speaks of the completeness of the Spirit of God. Rejoice to see the plumb line or the beginning in the hand of Zerubbabel. God rejoices at the beginning and even with the small things. Now, when God chose to do his absolute greatest work, bringing his beloved, only perfect divine son and heir into the world of man, he used the simplest, most humble, and common means. While all the notables of that time, think about it, the notables, the politicians, the religious leaders, the captains of armies, the world shakers, the agitators, the ambitious, had their eyes fixed on Rome. What's Caesar doing? What are the movements of the Roman troops? They're looking at all these things. Imperceptibly, God chose not Jerusalem, not Rome, not Cappadocia, not some of the capitals, not Philadelphia, not some of the big cities at that time, not Corinth. He chose to do his work in one of the tiniest, most unnotable villages in Israel, in Bethlehem. In fact, in Micah 5:2, it says, "But you, Bethlehem Ephrathah, though you are little among the thousands of villages in Judah, you're so insignificant, but you're the one I want to send my son to. The one whose origins are from old, from everlasting to everlasting. The least of the cities in Judah, least in importance, least regarded. But not only that, God chose a young woman, poor, humble, virgin, engaged to a carpenter, living in Nazareth. Nazareth was such an obscure village. In fact, the descendants of David had gone there to hide during the Intertestament times from Antiochus Epiphanes. Because Antiochus, he was on a crusade to kill every descendant of David, so that the claims of the Bible where a descendant of David would come and rule would be wiped out. This crusade continued with Herod. They did not want any descendants of David claiming the throne of Israel. So this campaign of persecution began. So most of the descendants of Judah fled to Alexandria, Egypt. Most of Joseph's cousins and relatives, they're all in Alexandria, Egypt, which is interesting because Alexandria became a center of biblical studies because of these descendants of David that went there to Alexandria, Egypt. But Joseph stayed in Nazareth. You know what the name Nazareth means? It's actually Nasrat. It means the branch. And they purposely named it the branch because they were the branch, the descendants of David. So this village was of no account. It was kind of the remnant of David, the least regarded of David, lived in Nazareth. God chose Joseph, a carpenter who had to be convinced by an angel speaking to him in a dream to understand his part in God's plan. You okay there, Remy? You okay? Okay, good. He's just got the church keys. He's got power right now. God chose, get this, you're not going to like this. God chose taxes. God chose a census. All the things we hate, right? Taxes, census, scales. And a ridiculous, unjust, inconvenient decree by Caesar Augustus. Now, Caesar wanted to extract money from all those his armies were oppressing to pay his armies to oppress. Do you get that? He wanted to collect money from the oppressed so he could pay the oppressors. Does that seem unjust? Now, if that was put to a vote in California, we are going to tax you so that we can pay those who are inflicting taxes on you. We're like, what? No, this is not gonna happen. We're gonna protest, we're gonna march, we're gonna do something. We're gonna call down fire from heaven. We're gonna curse you, right? But yet these were the very means that God was going to use to get Mary and Joseph, this young couple, from Nazareth to this obscure village of Bethlehem. Oh, the ways of God. We want like freeways in front of us. Like, God, show me your way and make it six lanes so I don't miss it. And God's saying, you know, it's the narrow road. Look for the narrow road. Look for the circuitous route. Then God chose a stable where animals were kept in the midst probably of a courtyard or a common house. In those days, an inn, what we think of an inn, was not like, obviously not the Hilton, not even the Hanoi Hilton. What it was more like was a house. And in those days, houses were built and you'd have gates and you would enter into the gates. There would be no windows around the outside of the house usually, unless they were very much at the top. And all the windows and all the doors opened up to a courtyard. In your courtyard, you usually had a vine. That's where you grew, so that way robbers couldn't get your vine. You had a fig tree. You had your oven. So you would bake your bread, it would be in the middle of this courtyard. And you also kept your animals there, so they were safe from thieves, right? And so you would have these rooms that would look in on the courtyard. I wanted to, and I'm going to learn PowerPoint so I can give you diagrams someday, but I'm too ignorant right now. But you would curtain them off, usually, and you could open the curtains to check on your animals during the night, to make sure it was safe, that nobody had broken in. And so what happened is people would rent some of those rooms out to make extra money, but it was part of their house and their home. But all of a sudden, there are these descendants of David, probably even coming from Egypt because of this worldwide census, because they were of the house of David. And so here's the census. So it's overrun. Jerusalem, this tiny city, all of a sudden, everyone's descending on it because they have to register. They have to stand in lines. And who knows what a line looked like in those days, to appear before these tax collectors to register name, where you live, how much you make, how much you can pay. And so when Joseph and Mary arrive, they're told, I don't have any rooms. They're all taken. But I do have a stable, the place where the animals are. You can come to. You can be here in the stable. God chose a feeding trough for his son to sleep in. Mangers are endearing to us now, but only because Jesus spent his first night sleeping there. But they're feeding troughs. You know, this morning I had to, Brian's gone, so I had to, he's up in the mountains teaching at the Bible college. I had to like feed my dog, our dog. He's actually, he likes Brian more, but it's our dog. I had to feed him. And I went to look at his dish and I was like, oh, this is so gross. And so I had to wash it out and then put his food in, as if he cares, right? He's a dog. But you know, troughs where animals are kept, they're eating out of that thing. There's hay, there's often food scraps in that. It's not sanitary, but it's soft. Just think of how exhausted Mary must have been to put Jesus in that feeding trough. God chose rags, not seamless cloths, not beautiful purple robes, to wrap and swaddle his most beloved son. God chose to send his son into the world as a vulnerable baby. Vulnerable baby. Infant mortality was high in those days. About 4 out of 5 children died. And yet God chose not to come as a full-grown man, but to come and have the whole experience being birthed as a baby. Add to that that there's the threat of King Herod, that he's afraid that the true king of the Jews might be in Bethlehem. God chose shepherds as the recipients of his angelic message. We often dismiss this innkeeper for affording only a stable to Jesus. He has been portrayed at the door of his house, ready to send the pregnant Mary away with her husband Joseph, just so callous. But this innkeeper is actually typical of the way the kingdom is received. It is often given the lowest or least place in our attention. It's often like, I really don't have room for Jesus. I can find a little room. I'll try this. You know, you're sharing Jesus and they're like, I see your life. It's totally taken up with Jesus. Like, just try it. Just pray. Just ask him to come in. Your circumstances are pretty bad. You're oppressed. You can't even afford your life. Why don't you just ask Jesus in? Just try Jesus. Just give him a chance. And most people I know came to Jesus because of a desperate situation in their lives. He was their last hope. Receiving Jesus was their last resort. They reluctantly let him in. Their overly crowded life, their overly crowded house, reluctantly, or just saying, I don't have enough room. Yet look what a transforming effect and glory Jesus brought to the simple, common, and weak elements of his birth. A stable becomes idyllic. I mean, think about all our portrayals of stables. When the scene is replicated through plays or movies or nativity sets, it's so precious. It's so sweet, so kind. I have to say this, though. I'll never forget the Christmas. You know, I always set up my nativity set with a stable. And I come down the stairs and I see that Barbie and Ninja Turtles have invaded the stable. And I was kind of upset. You know, I kind of set it off. And I said to, I think it was Kelsey, my daughter, do you want to tell Mom what's going on? And she said to me, they wanted to worship too. I was like, oh, precious little girl, I love you so much. You're getting it. But, you know, we often think of it as, you know, so idyllic. But it was a place of uncleanness, unhygienic. But Jesus transformed it into a thing of beauty that we love, that we want to replicate in our houses. A manger, as we talked about before, a feeding trough for animals, is now seen as the precious crib of the King of Kings.
1: 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Yet in those small beginnings, he is accomplishing something far greater than we can see. 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
1: 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I'm Ron Beaver. Great to be with you on this Saturday. And it is a little cloudy, as Kate was mentioning earlier, but let's take a look at what your weather will be like for the rest of the day. We're looking for considerable cloudiness. Sun might peak out a little bit, but we're looking for highs in the low to mid 70s, overnight lows in the low 60s. Currently 69 and mostly cloudy here at K-Wave. Well, stay with us. It's time for the Impact Program with Michael David. This morning, Michael welcomes Troy Carl, president of ISM, International Scripture Ministries, a ministry that works to make God's Word available to all people in all cultures through bold innovation, providing unhindered access to the Bible. And then at 11:45, we'll join Lynn Hackman on K-Wave Community Connection as she welcomes her guest Deborah Tuse, CEO of Horizon Pregnancy Clinic, an organization that educates, empowers, and supports women and men facing unplanned pregnancies. So stay with us. 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
6: Baptism is a symbol of what's happened inside of you. 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
8: 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They fight the battle for souls and communities with the love of God, meeting needs as the hands and feet of Jesus. Their impact is seen and felt in both the physical and spiritual realms. Now, let's hear today's episode.
9: Hello, welcome to the Impact Program. I'm Michael David, and my guest today is Troy Carl. He is the International Scripture Ministries President. Troy, thanks for being on the Impact Program today.
10: Thank you, Michael. Great to be here.
9: Now tell us, how long have you been serving with the International Scripture Ministries?
10: Well, I've been in full-time ministry doing the work that we do for over 35 years, but I've been with International Scripture Ministries since about 2019.
9: Wow.
10: 2019.
9: Now, what drew you to work with the International Scripture Ministries?
10: Well, I am the president of ISM, and predominantly what we do is distribute the Bible in all the languages of the world, and we use technology, first and foremost, to do that. And so ISM has uniquely been built specifically to create unhindered access to the Bible in all the different languages of the world, so that everybody in the world can have an opportunity to know Jesus Christ. You'd be surprised. We have lots of content, resources, and even technology, but yet they don't always connect to people. So ISM is making sure that after 35 years of distributing in all different forms that, oh, in this country, you do this. Oh, in that country, you do that. But believe it or not, even in Los Angeles, even in California, you should use this language in this platform on that station. So it's that specific.
9: So it's been around for 35 years now.
10: I've been around for you. Doing this work for 35 years. ISM was established in 1997, but I became the president in 2019.
9: Ah, wonderful. So overall, but I think you touched on this. What is ISM's mission?
10: That's great. Our mission is to provide unhindered access to the Bible and its teachings so that everybody in the world can know Christ. Now, and that's it.
9: Now, what does unhindered access mean?
10: That's a great question. You know, in our first world in America, we really take a lot of things for granted. The fact that we can just pull up a phone out of our pocket and interact with something on the internet. And then, hey, I need a Bible in my language. In fact, I can have 15 different choices. And, hey, I would like it to talk to me. And, hey, I would like it to... But you go around the world and that is not the case. There are many places where there may be internet, there may be an app store, there may be Google and Apple, and but that doesn't mean that the Bible in that language, they can actually find it. A lot of times I try to explain to people, you know, building technology, especially when it comes to biblical content, it's like putting a garage sale sign in the middle of the Gobi Desert. I mean, you can be there. But if people don't know how to get to it, it really is that difficult. So we focus on the GPS system that's going to point them to that garage sale sign in the middle of the Gobi Desert. There are a lot of people doing great work all over the world, but we uniquely focus on what technology path is required in a particular community, country, or based on the actual technology access, right? So we do everything from offline apps to books to Amazon to broadcast radio to television, YouTube, and we even use simple things like a card with a little NFC chip, where in some countries you can't come in and just hand out hundreds or bring in a suitcase full of something. Or you may even have a great Bible app, but that doesn't mean that Apple or Google is allowing that to be seen in that country, even though you see it here in America. But because we travel a lot, you take a little card like this, tap a phone, boom, it'll pull it up, and it'll connect based on that country, that location, that web service, that device, all of that it takes into account. And Lord willing, we'll go from technologies that you understand, people that are listening to this program, to putting it all in space. You know, the things that we do today. I like to talk about Elon Musk and SpaceX a lot because I said, you know, who in the world besides Elon Musk could make space travel boring? Like, people have seen such incredible things, they don't even dial in anymore. And I said, yeah, but there's a global system now. Everybody in the world will have connectivity. And what are we doing to make sure that the Bible and God's word is available in those places? So we are in an exciting time, Michael, that these things are possible.
9: Now, that is truly an exciting time. In fact, you touched on this a little bit, but I mean, how is ISM delivering the Bible without internet access when you're in that desert, if you will, or the countries where they've shut down the internet and stuff like that?
10: Well, there are multiple ways depending on the country you're in. And we have what I call overt methods, and then we have covert methods, and we have open and commercial methods. And then sometimes we have just good old-fashioned human network methods. We employ all of them in order for us to deliver scripture into that particular ministry's work or that particular outreach that a partner might be employing. So one really important one to talk about today is that we are broadcasting the Bible in a local language, and we're doing it over good old-fashioned radio, but we're also doing it on HD radio. And then we've created ways to connect with a listener in that HD radio application, in their car. Maybe it's a device in their pocket. And believe it or not, people dial in. They hear the Bible in Vietnamese, or they hear it in, of course, Spanish. But there's more than just Spanish. And maybe it's Quechua, Aymara, Cusco radio. But we're also doing it on HD radio. And then we've created ways to connect with a listener in that HD radio application, in their car. Maybe it's a device in their pocket. And believe it or not, people dial in. They hear the Bible in Vietnamese, or they hear it in, Of course, Spanish, but there's more than just Spanish. Maybe it's Quechua, Aymara, Cusco. They all live here, and in this case,

0: So if you want to reach them in their heart language, you need to give them a Spanish operating system and a Quechua Bible. And guess what? In America, we take for granted this whole idea of dramatized audio scripture. That's what makes us different. It's not just a person reading, but it has all of the characters and all of the sound effects to bring that content alive. And for many of the people among us, you would be surprised, they've never heard the Bible in their own heart language, or they never had an opportunity to go to school to be able to understand the Bible, whether it's in Spanish, English, French, German, doesn't matter. They don't understand it well enough. But if you can just provide it in audio and let them hear it, it's amazing how God uses that and the Holy Spirit impacts them. And of course, that's what we do. So that's one way. We do it through broadcasting audio, give people a place to get an app in that language on their phone. And here's the real fun part that's really already started happening right here is for every one immigrant in America that we are providing an audio Bible to, up to 20 they are reaching by themselves in another country. And it's been absolutely incredible.
1: That is incredible. Now, I want to actually talk about your apps. I mean, what makes your Bible apps different or ministries different from other Bible apps or ministries? And you also mentioned the NFC chip. What exactly is that? So go ahead and explain what the NFC.
0: Well, NFC is a common technology. Everybody that opens a hotel room door uses NFC. Mm-hmm. Anybody that's ever, tapped a car and it opens the door from your key fob or... NFC is near frequency channel, and it's a method at which you can transfer data from something to something else. We always hear these words and we think, I only understand radio. When I hear the word radio, I think listening to music, right? Mm-hmm. Radio is a frequency. And so whether it's FM, AM, shortwave, to me, radio is just a frequency. And so NFC is similar. It's a frequency. All of the security devices that you use for protecting packages in a store, if you walk out and it starts beeping, there's probably a form of NFC that was hidden in that box. But NFC is so tiny. You could put it on a piece of paper in a sticker. You can put it in a book. You can put it on a phone. You can weave it into your clothing. You can put NFC... really anywhere you want. And we're finding very unique ways to put NFC into difficult or low resource areas is what I would call them, where maybe the Bible's available, but it can't get from a big city to the rural villages. How would we get it into those rural villages and effectively? And here's the fun part about that. There are places we work, Michael, where people may not have shoes, they may not have a toilet, but they've got an Android phone in their back pocket. 97% of the world has a device, and they know how to use them. And so we're leveraging all of the ways that these devices interact with other technology. And so NFC, we put it in those things I just mentioned, possibly, mm-hmm. and provided, a roll of stickers. And somebody puts it in their backpack and they go into that area and they put the stickers all over. Another thing we've done that's really fun is we've made a great big magnetic QR code sign and stuck it on the side of a bus in a particular country, I won't name it. And you'd be surprised how many people in a crowded traffic zone just take a picture of that bus and grab that QR code, thanks to COVID and all the ways that people now use QR. My grandmother knows how to use QR codes now, right?
1: Wow. Everybody does.
0: Take a picture. But what are they doing when they take that picture? They're getting a Bible in the language based on where that bus was located and the guy driving the little Uber motorbike. So that's one very creative way. Hmm. So we use NFC, QR codes. Why is our Bible app different? There are lots of Bible apps. In fact, I've been assisting big organizations that use our content that we've recorded in audio, probably the Bible app that your listeners have on their phone right now. If they go to an audio, 90% chance that if they pick a language other than English, it's probably one of the audios that our organization was a part of either creating.

0: recording, distributing, because we provide those to other groups all the time. But what's different about our Bibles is that we just do one thing. It's a Bible in your language, and that's it. And that's the simplicity of that is really what we're trying to do. We're trying to get people that have never thought about opening a page of a Bible. We're also looking for those that know there might be a Bible, but they've never had anyone tell them that it's in Shona. And maybe you're a Uber driver in Johannesburg, South Africa, but you speak Shona. And so you could speak English and all your interactions have been English. This is a true story. I was in an Uber and began talking to the gentleman. And I said, what language do you speak? He says, well, I speak English, of course. I said, no. What language does your mother speak? You know, that always makes people go, oh, well, my mother speaks Shona. And while he was driving, I pulled up my app and I scrolled down to Shona and I pushed play. He had no idea what I was doing because I was in the back. I pushed play and then I'm just quiet and I hold the phone up to his ear and immediately, that's Shona. Where did you get that? How did you get that? What? I don't need a translator to talk to God. And this gentleman was incredibly amazed that his little village that he came all the way down to get a job driving an Uber. In fact, there were three other guys driving one car and they would drive that car 24 hours a day in different shifts. And they were all from a village where they spoke Shona. Wow. So believe it or not, and we have a lot of that right here in America.
1: Well, you know, I'm going to ask you more about that, but can you give the website and the phone number people need to contact to get in contact with International Scripture Ministry?
0: You can go to ism.bible. And if you want to call and you'd like to support or be a part of opening up new languages and maybe in new cities, new locations, like K-Wave's been so generous to, and you would just call 1-833-60-24253. That's 833-60-24253. And it's easy to remember because 24253 on your keypad spells Bible. 8360-BIBLE, 24253. Bible. That's the book for me. Hey, it rhymes. We should do a jingle, huh? Maybe we'll do it with Michael's voice.
1: I like your voice better. Yes. So ism.bible. ism.bible.
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6: And it's my pleasure to welcome to K-Wave Community Connection, Deborah Tuse, CEO of Horizon Pregnancy Clinics. Thank you so much for coming in to be with us here on K-Wave today.
7: Thank you. It's a blessing to be here.
6: Tell us a little bit about the clinics, who you serve, and what it is that you do exactly.
7: Thank you. Yes. So we serve women that are pregnant or think they might be pregnant. Mm. All of our services are free to them. And they come to us many times scared, not knowing where to go, typically an unplanned mm-hmm. pregnancy. Sometimes they're married, sometimes they're not. We want to serve those that are actually seeking abortion or thinking that that's the path that they want to take. We do not perform or refer for abortions, but we guide them, educate them, give them the free pregnancy test, free ultrasound to determine that they are pregnant, first of all, and secondly, how far along they are. Mm. And we explain to them what the processes look like. If their circumstances are so strong that they are leading toward abortion, we want to make sure they're educated.
6: And that they know all their
7: know
6: options.
7: Know all of their options about that decision.
6: Sure.
7: And we offer to share the gospel with them. And many times if they say, oh, I don't want to hear about Jesus, we'll say, okay, but may I pray with you?
6: Yeah.
7: 99% of the time, they will want prayer. And we have seen our gospel people accepting Christ go up. Last year, we had 99 men and women, because sometimes the father will accept Christ as well. Oh. Sometimes their five-year-old child will accept Christ.
6: Oh.
7: Yeah, so it that is an additional thing of what we do, right? We don't only serve the woman in her crisis, and we have men that meet with the men also in their crisis, but we also care for them full circle.
6: Sure.
7: Meaning we offer parenting classes if they choose to parent. And we also have an in-depth resource dive, personalized resources for them that we sit and say, oh, you're homeless. Okay, let's get you plugged into a homeless place. And we're doing that on a second appointment because the first appointment is so intense with what the
6: discovering what the situation is.
7: Exactly. So we want to focus on that.
6: One of the things that I found really interesting on the website was there's a tab just for men, because I think men, sometimes women make these decisions just wholly alone, and they don't even involve the men. Sometimes the men don't even know. And I think that's important, because it seems in our culture, at least you can correct me, but that abortion is just, there's a process to it. And I think everybody just says, well, I'll just get an abortion, as if it's a light thing.
7: Exactly. And society has made it so easy.
6: Yeah.
7: And the mantra for the men, right? It's her body, her choice.
6: Yeah.
7: So they don't think they don't. I know.
6: I
7: do too.
6: That's a tagline.
7: I know.
6: And it is a tagline.
7: It is. Right? But the guys are living in that space too. Yeah. So they don't think they even have a voice.
6: They're discounted. Yeah.
7: Completely. And society wants men to be. You watch all the advertisements. Men are like at the bottom of the totem pole, which is so sad. So what we, and men, hear this, please, because. Yes. We are asking men to come and be in our clinic and waiting for a man to come in with the woman for her appointment. Yeah. And we call them men of courage, because our original mobile clinic that we got from Save the Storks, its name was Courage. So we're calling our men work with the men of courage.
6: And are those volunteers? Are men that volunteer to sit down with the guys and have a guy-to-guy?
7: Yes.
6: Hey, man, what's going on? Let me understand. And I think I can help you. And if nothing else, pray with you. But let's understand more about you and your individual situation.
7: Yeah. And why are you nervous? Like, where are you? If he's very much like, oh, I want her to have the abortion, that's a different discussion. We're like, okay, well, you know, you can do this. Like, we're here to help you. You can be the man. You can step up. So try to encourage them to, you know, let's not push. But then also, if he wants to parent and she doesn't, then
6: how do you handle that?
7: We encourage him, again, to be the man, to share his voice with her, that he does have a voice. What he does say to her matters.
6: Yeah.
7: Because if he just says, it's your body, your choice, whatever you want to do, I'll support you either way, that's not expressing to her that he wants this baby. Yeah. And I'm forgetting the percentage, so forgive me. Somebody can fact check it. But I think it's about 70% that if the woman, if he wants her to parent, the opportunity for her to change her mind and to choose life goes up by like 70 to
6: 80%. Wow. I was just going to ask you how many of the, let's say, couples, if you will, whether they're married or not married, or they just haven't known each other for very long, or whatever the situation is, how many of the guys that come in say, wait a minute, this is something I need to think through a little bit more?
7: Yeah, I don't have exact numbers on that, but I can tell you that we've seen the shift. Like, a lot of the guys want to communicate more. Like, they're sharing phone numbers with our men that are there, because they don't have a father figure, or they've never had one, or if they did, it wasn't significant.
6: The role models just weren't there for them.
7: Exactly. So they're craving that. And we're just so blessed to have these men that will. And, you know, sometimes we don't see patients, or the men don't come with them. And so they're just sitting there. But they bring their Bible study. They're, you know, we have them stuffing baby bottles for our baby bottle campaign.
6: So they show up one way or the other. It's like, suit up, show up. I'm here if
7: yes.
6: a guy walks in, and we're going to take care of him.
7: And they're
6: That's fascinating.
7: Yes, and they're also becoming our mentors. So for the parenting programs, we have mentors, women, and we have mentors for the men, too. So they are becoming, they're calling these guys saying, hey, congratulations. I hear you're going to be a parent. Here's the classes. Did you watch your class? Do you have any questions for me? How can I be a support to you? Pray with them if it's okay. Or, you know, lead them, disciple them if that's a possibility. So it's a beautiful thing. And the men matter so much.
6: Don't you think also it boils down to accountability? You know, to have for these young men, I assume most of them are pretty young, that come in, to have that mentor and who says, hey, dude, you need to be accountable. And here's how we're going to do it. And you know what? You're going to actually be blessed by this. It's not, I don't know what they think it's going to be, but the life that they may be leading, they may be short, you know, selling themselves.
7: Completely. Yeah. And most of them are because they don't have that example. They've right. not been encouraged. So it's, you know, sometimes it's just a moment in time because the medical appointment with the woman is an hour long. So the men get to talk to these guys before they go back and see the ultrasound image.
6: Gotcha.
7: And the most heartbreaking thing for me is, you know, the woman can be on the table, not wanting to see the images, not wanting to hear the heartbeat, and very hard, very, very hard.
6: Yeah,
7: if the guy is standing there crying, knowing that there's a chance he will never see that baby come to life.
6: That's got
7: to
6: be very
7: And that's
6: difficult.
7: Heartbreaking. And that's why the men in the clinic are so important, because they can tell him, he's not in the ultrasound, the men are not in the ultrasound other than the fathers, but we know, yeah. right? And he can share with him, you need to tell her.
6: So we have a couple of minutes, but tell us about, so we know that the men are welcome, they're encouraged to be there, but if a gal just comes in, she's on her own, tell us about some of the services that she can access at the clinic. And from the pregnancy test, as you mentioned, the ultrasound, but then it looks like there's a lot of other resources available.
7: Yeah, so what we want to do everything we can, first of all, to encourage life.
6: Mm-hmm.
7: We don't belittle them. We don't, you know, we don't
6: like shame on
7: we
6: you.
7: We don't push. Yeah. Yes, absolutely. And so some of the things we do is we offer free STI testing, which if they are really abortion determined, then sometimes the abortion clinics don't do that, and they don't need to because the baby's going to, but it can, if they are going to parent, it can affect the baby.
6: It can, it can cause complications.
7: So we want to make sure that they at least know where they are, and we can treat them even before they have the abortion. That way they personally won't have any permanent
6: Right. Well, and some of those can lead
7: STI.
6: To cancer, you know, 25 years later, and you don't even,
7: Right.
6: didn't even know.
7: So we want to be able to help prevent that. And we also want to give them another opportunity to come in. We'll give them another ultrasound and we'll, in person, give them their STI results. So that's another touch point for us, right? Like, we get to see them. We get to talk to them again. How are you doing in your decision? Any other questions? Can I pray with you? Also, what other resources do you need? So on that second appointment for the, we do the ultrasound, and that's when we're taking the time to sit with them and say, okay, are you still homeless? Have you, you know, what are your thoughts with this pregnancy now? And how can we affirm that they can do this?
6: How many families get involved, like parents and all of that? Or are they pretty much on their own?
7: A lot of them, they'll come in and be like, well, I have to have the abortion because my mom's going to kill my dad's, my family, they're going to kill me.
6: Yeah.
7: We're like, well, first of all, they're probably not going to kill you. Yes, they probably will be mad.
6: Yeah.
7: But they're going to get over it because that's their grandbaby.
6: When they see their
7: grandbaby. And that's kind of the messaging. Like, you need to share this with them and as a family make that decision so that either way, at least she has the support structure.
6: So when the women decide to keep the baby, mm-hmm. are you with them the entire 9 months? Or
7: absolutely.
6: Okay.
7: So we have parenting program. It's a mentor program. So we have women and men that will come alongside. The patient will watch a video online. It's all virtual. And then they'll call them and say, hey, how was it? Right. So the women call the women and they earn points for watching these videos.
6: OK.
7: And the program is called Earn While You Learn because they're earning points while they're learning on the videos. We have over 300 videos and it's not only about parenting. It's about relationships. It's about financial concerns.
6: Right.
7: And it's about anything you can imagine. There's even Bible studies.
6: Yeah.
7: So they can take it. We've literally had to kick a woman out because I think her baby was four. Our typical program.
6: She just kept coming.
7: She's like, I want every class and I want the Bible study. And I
6: thought
7: it was beautiful because she accepted Christ because of the classes.
6: Right. And it probably made her feel grounded and like.
7: Completely.
6: You know, there's something there for us.
7: We were her support structure.
6: Tell us if people want to get a hold of you, I think there's two websites, and you please let us know the difference and just how people can get in touch, whether they want to volunteer, whether they want to donate. Donations are big, and we'll talk more about that. And if you feel like you're in trouble and you need somebody that's not going to judge you and you just want to figure it all out with, you don't have to do it alone. That's the main thing. How can they reach you?
7: Thank you. So our donor website, or supporthpc.org,
6: okay,
7: and that is for anyone that wants to give, check out our events coming up. And
6: volunteer.
7: Yeah. We also have a weekly prayer e-blast that we can send to everyone.
6: Oh, I love
7: and we have in-person prayer meetings as well that they can find out about. So that's supporthpc.org.
6: Okay.
7: And if you know someone that needs our services for pregnancy, it's horizonpc.org.
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8: 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I'm Ron Beaver on the way out. Mike Whitford is on the way in. But hey, want to let you know that it is VBS season. That's right. The summer is upon us. And a quick story. When my kids were young, my wife and I had them in every single Bible-believing church VBS we could possibly put them in. I think they went to like 6 or 7 during the summer. So not a bad way to spend the summer. And there's one at Calvary Chapel, Costa Mesa, June 22nd through the 26th. It'll be here quick. It's the Kids Week 2026 Lost and Found in Space. Future space cadets get ready for an out-of-this-world adventure. Kids ages 4 through entering 5th grade will enjoy Bible stories, music, games, and a hands-on mission as they discover the truth about who God is and how much He loves them. Each day, kids will team up to recover lost truths about God, leading up to an interactive space mission finale at the end of the week. They're also accepting nut-free, individually packaged snack donations such as chips, fruit snacks, and goldfish crackers. 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Kids Week 2026, Lost and Found in Space, June 22nd through the 26th at Calvary Chapel, Costa Mesa. Well, as I mentioned, I'm on the way out. Mike Whitford is on the way in. Please stay with us. Pastor Joshua Beauvais is on the way. I love how that rhymes. And he's diving into the book of Revelation. So be sure to stay tuned and get in on the ground floor of that study. You know, Revelation is always a great book to study because of what it says in Revelation 1:3. It said, "Blessed is the one who reads aloud the words of this prophecy, and blessed are those who hear it and take to heart what is written in it, because the time is near." It is certainly near. How's that for a preview of coming attractions? So keep it right here on K-Wave all day long. Have a great Saturday, and God bless.
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12: I wrote a book for all of you overly burdened, overly condemned, and overworked women.
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14: When you stand before him, may your life be a reflection of his life. 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And may your sacrifice be a reflection of his sacrifice.
15: Welcome to Delight in the Word with Pastor Joshua Beauvais, a ministry of Calvary Chapel, Newcastle.
14: Well, praise the Lord. What a blessing to be together and to be jumping into the book of Revelation. It really is the capstone, and it's the most important book because it directs us to the future. It directs us to God's plan, and it prepares us. Get ready. And, you know, all the books of the Bible are important, but I can't imagine the Bible without the book of Revelation. I mean, my goodness, we need to be ready. And the Lord told us to be ready over and over again. And so I'm excited to just go through this together. And I don't consider myself an academic. I'm a pretty simple person. I believe the Bible is God's word. And I believe that he says what he means and he means what he says. And that what I love about Revelation is that he's given us a key to it. The number one key, the skeleton key, is Jesus Christ. He'll open every door. And then as we go through the book, when we read about symbolism and there's symbols in there, often the book will tell you what those symbols mean. So you're not left in the dark or guessing. Those that aren't defined are often found in the Old Testament. In fact, there's 404 verses in the book of Revelation, and there is 278 allusions to the Old Testament. So when you put it this way, to understand it is there's no new revelation found in the book of Revelation. What it does is compiles and chronological order the events of the second coming of Jesus Christ. And it gives us a new look at our Savior in his resurrected glory, in his deity, in his divine authority, and the brilliance and brightness and glory of his person. As Paul writes and says that he dwells in unapproachable light. Well, we're going to start with the epilogue, is the first part of the book of Revelation. And verse 1, it says, the revelation of Jesus Christ. And there's the title of the message for tonight. We're going to cover verses 1 through 3, maybe. It's loaded. We're holding a loaded gun. I mean, it's exciting when God's talking and what he says. So the book of Revelation. It's revelation, not revelations. That's key. Pay attention. You got to pay attention to every word, and whether it's singular or plural. Jesus pointed this out in the Gospels. He pointed out that you got to pay attention to every word. When God said in the burning bush passage, and this is quoting Jesus, he said, when God said, I am... He says, I am the God of Abraham, Isaac, and Jacob. He said, that means he's the God of the living and not the dead, because it was present tense. And so when we read the book Revelation, which is scripture, because we have it in our first verse, the revelation, when we have that word there and it's singular, that tells us that John received this in one shot. This was one download. This is not multiple visions over a long period of time. This is the revelation of Jesus Christ. And so that was one big day for John. And, you know, there have been critics that have looked at the book of Revelation and analyzed whether John wrote it or not. I don't know. The writing style is very different. Have you ever taken dictation at high speed at 90-some years old? I'm telling you, there's a logical explanation for those who would want to criticize and say, well, the Gospel of John uses a different vocabulary. This is divine revelation straight from God. This is a one-shot vision. You know, when he wrote the Gospel, he had time to think about these things, to ponder these things, to write out what it was that God was ruminating in him. This was not that. You'll see over and over again, I think it's 12 times in this book, it says, write. Write this down, John. Write this down. And he's writing and he's writing and he's writing what he sees. He's writing what he's hearing. He's writing and he's writing. And so to overanalyze his writing style seems ridiculous. There's no ancient historians, or I should say church fathers, that question the fact that John wrote this. Let me not get ahead. I want to kind of take this in a somewhat of an orderly fashion. Let's start with two theme verses, okay? The book of Revelation is not a hard book to understand. It's got its own outline. There's like Acts is the only other book that does this, to my knowledge, that gives a divine outline of its book. And in the book of Acts, it's Acts chapter 1, verse 8. Jerusalem, Judea, Samaria, and to the uttermost parts of the earth. And that's the exact order of the book. And it breaks down just like that. Revelation, in Revelation chapter 1, verse 19. We're going to rehearse this one practically every week because this is so important for flow. John, Jesus says to him, write the things which you have seen. And the things which are, and the things which will take place after this. And so there's an order, there is a flow to the book. And this is the pattern. Write down the things which you have seen, past tense, that's chapter one, and you're gonna see that. That John, when he is told this in verse 19, he's already seen a vision of the risen, glorified Christ, like he's never seen him before. In fact, he is so overwhelmed by his presence, by his mere presence, that he falls down on his face like a dead man. He is so overwhelmed with the presence of Jesus. Now, I want you to just consider the fact that John was there on the Mount of Transfiguration and saw Jesus glorified there with Moses and Elijah, and yet he was not moved like this. God is able to reveal himself in varying ways, and he just went full on, John. He just turned the lights on, and John was overwhelmed by it. So the things you have seen is chapter one. Then the things which are. The things which are is the church in the church age. That's chapters 2 and 3. And you'll see how he is writing present tense to 7 real churches there historically in Asia Minor. He's going to write to each one a message that is from the Lord to them present day. A present day word for them. Still a prophetic nature in those messages because they apply to the whole church. And we're exhorted, he who has an ear, let him hear what the Spirit says to the churches. There's a big hint there, isn't there? He's talking to individual churches, but he says, hey, all of the church, listen up. This is going to affect you. And then finally, it says, and write down the things which will take place after this. And you're like, well, what's after this? That's so disconnected. Well, the word metatauta means after this in an orderly fashion. If you're telling a story of events and you want to lay it out clear, you're going to go, first, this took place, and then after that, this happened. And so you can lay out a chronology in your mind. And this is how this word is used throughout the book. that's used throughout the book. Now, the next time we come to that word is Revelation chapter 4, verse 1. And just in case you're slow on the uptake, it's used twice in the same verse. The same word, metatauta. After these things, I looked, and behold, a window stood open in heaven. John writing down, he is caught up into the heavenly scene, and he sees the church in heaven worshiping before the throne, singing the song of the Lamb, the song of the redeemed of the Lamb. And so I can't wait to break that down, study that together, and look at that. It's glorious. But here's our flow. After these things begins with the rapture of the church. And we'll go all the way through the tribulation. They're all future events that we're going to see laid out in an orderly fashion with some interlude. Another thing that's fun is we get to go back and forth between heaven and earth. And you'll be able to discern that in the text. Are we in heaven? Are we on earth? Are we in heaven? Are we on earth? And where there's going to be heavenly things and earthly things. And it's going to go back and forth between these two as it's laid out for us, this unfolding, this unveiling of Jesus and his second coming. And it will culminate in chapter 19 with his return, the millennial reign, 1,000-year reign of Christ. And then the new heavens and the new earth. And so metatauta will take us all the way to 22. And so there's the organization of the book. That's how it's laid out. And if you get that visual chart, that's how it will lay it out. And it will organize between the seals and the trumpets and the thunders and then the bulls. And it's all laid out with the events that take place at key moments, placing everything in order as the book of Revelation does. And so it's not super complicated. We're not going to just be making stuff up and go, actually, this is all the way back here and twisted around here. And there is going to be a little explaining, and you'll see when we get there, there's parts that have to do with a key moment. And there's got to be a background buildup, an introduction to that moment. But that moment is at a particular time. And so that's where you'll find it placed when you read the book. As you're going through, you'll find it placed at key moments that are significant for the events that are taking place. And so Amos 3:7, surely the Lord does nothing unless he reveals his secret to his servants, the prophets. And so how important is this book prophetic? Oh, it's so important. You see, God does nothing unless he first reveals it. So these events are real. They're going to really happen. They're going to absolutely happen. We're going to see them happen with our own eyes from heaven, especially the tragic parts of the tribulation. But they will happen. And God has spoken it in advance, and he's spoken it time and time again in the Old Testament. And so I thought that's an important one. Now, this is what God says about the future. Isaiah 44:7. Who can proclaim as I do? The Lord is speaking. Let him declare it and set it in order for me. Notice that. I'm going to set it in order, the future. And that's the book of Revelation. It's what it's for. Since I appointed the ancient people and the things that are coming and shall come, let them show these to them. Who can tell the future? Who knows the future like as well as the past? And God says, I alone. Isaiah 46:9, remember the former things of old, for I am God and there is no other. I am God and there is none like me. Declaring the end from the beginning, and from ancient times, things that are not yet done, saying, my counsel shall stand and I will do all my pleasure. Wow. Wow, what a statement. I love it when God talks. It's just incredible. A key verse is Revelation 17:14, just really a good summation of this book. It says, these will make war. This is the people of the earth. Will make war with the Lamb. That is Jesus, the Lamb of God, who takes away the sin of the world. And the Lamb will overcome them, for he is Lord of lords and King of kings. And those who are with him are called chosen and faithful. And so, oh, to be in that number, that's what we want. And that's the focus of this book, is to help us get right with God and walk right with him. Hebrews 1, 1 and 2, the focus of our time is going to be on Jesus. God, who at various times and in various ways spoke in times past to the fathers by the prophets, has in these last days spoken to us by his Son, whom he has appointed heir of all things, through whom also he made the worlds. And so not only are we going to see Jesus as the Savior and the ruler of all things, the heir of all things, but we're going to see him make the worlds. We're going to see that with our own eyes. From the New Jerusalem, we'll have a perfect viewing, kind of like being on a cruise, an Alaskan cruise, and looking at the icebergs from your window, your big picture window there in the back of the boat or something like that. I've always wanted to do that. I haven't done that. But one of these days. But that's what it's going to be like in the New Jerusalem, when all of a sudden, John writes and says, I saw the old heavens and earth fade away, just gone. And then with the brightness of his coming, his glorious presence is just going to melt it away with a fervent heat, as Peter tells us. And then we're going to watch it all made new. All of it made new. Right there from the New Jerusalem, front row seat. Oh, it's going to be amazing to see him make all things new. Okay, now as we zero in on this phrase, the revelation of Jesus Christ, the revelation of Jesus Christ, the word revelation, apocalypsis, it means to uncover or unveil or to disclose. And it's odd that the exact opposite reaction is what you see most of the time with people who read the book of Revelation. Oh, it's impossible to understand. Who can know it? That's spiritual attack. There's warfare. The enemy does not want you to know the end of his story. He doesn't want you to know his demise. And so he will discourage you and he will confuse you. But greater is he that is in you than he that is in the world. You sit down with the Lord and you say, Lord, open these things up to me. You need to pray that throughout this teaching, for they are spiritually discerned. Let God open your eyes and confirm these things as true and just build your life upon it, because that's the exhortation we're going to see here in a few moments. And so revelation is the unveiling. And the unveiling of what? Of Jesus Christ. Luke 2, verse 32, this is Zacharias speaking. He says, a light to bring revelation to the Gentiles. There's the same word, revelation. Jesus, he's talking about the Messiah as a light to bring revelation to the Gentiles. He brought it to us. He has so much more to bring to us. You read about it and then you'll experience it. And the glory of your people Israel. And he doesn't leave his people Israel out. Notice that. He's to bring that light to the Gentiles and the glory to Israel. God is going to keep his promise, his covenant promise with Abraham, Isaac, and Jacob. He's going to keep his Davidic promise, his covenant with David. It's so exciting when you see the full plan of God, that God is going to save his people, Israel. And the church has doubted this for years. And oh, shame on us as a church to ever doubt such things. Replacement theology is foolishness. God made specific promises to his people, and he set a Messiah there in Jerusalem to die for their sins as well as ours. And it says in Romans chapter 11 that all Israel shall be saved. And so there's a new work coming, and God has revived Israel as a nation, and he will revive them as a spiritual people. And even in the Old Testament, it breaks it down as two separate events. But it's important that you know that that promise was made to Israel through Abraham. And it's as sure as the promise that we've been given through Jesus Christ. And it's not without Jesus Christ, it's through Jesus Christ. The Abrahamic covenant is based on Jesus, and they're going to get it. That's what Zechariah chapter 12 tells us. They're going to see him whom they have pierced, and they're going to mourn for him as one mourns for a firstborn son. And so we get to experience this and see this as God unfolds this in this book. 1 Corinthians 1:7 uses the word revelation, so that you come short in no gift, eagerly waiting for the revelation of our Lord Jesus Christ. Speaking of his second coming, it's used in that sense of his second coming. 2 Thessalonians 1:7 uses it the same way. And to give you who are troubled rest with us when the Lord Jesus is revealed from heaven with his mighty angels. When he is revealed from heaven with his mighty angels. 1 Peter 1:7. That the genuineness of your faith, being much more precious than gold that perishes, though it is tested by fire, may be found to praise, honor, and glory at the revelation of Jesus Christ. When you stand before him, may your life be a reflection of his life. May your love be a reflection of his love, and may your sacrifice be a reflection of his sacrifice, and he will reward you and bless you in it all. It's what he's doing. This is the where we're headed. And so it is the revelation of Jesus Christ. He is the focus. Revelation 19 verse 10 says that the spirit of prophecy is Jesus Christ. He is the spirit of prophecy. Revelation 1, it goes on to say this, the revelation of Jesus Christ, which God gave him to show his servants, things which must shortly take place. So the Lord has given this, the Father, can you believe this? For God so loved the world, he gave his only begotten son. And now God in his love has given his church, Jesus' church, his servants, this gift. So the book of Revelation originates from God, the Father, whom he gave to his son, Jesus, to give to his servants. Doulos. That is a life slaver, a slave for life. We are given over completely to him and his service. It's not my kingdom, it's his kingdom. It's not my glory, it's his glory. It's not my story, it's his story in me. Those are the people who will be blessed with this revelation from God as a gift to those who love his son. How precious is that? This is what Jesus says in John 15:15. No longer do I call you servants, for a servant does not know what his master is doing, but I have called you friends, for all things that I heard from my Father, I have made known to you. And so this is exactly the pass on that's happening here. God the Father knows all things and has revealed to his Son this revelation to give to his church. And it's a very sweet, intimate relationship we have with the Father through the Son. And we're being drawn in and grafted in and made a part of his family. How sweet it is, how precious this is. You got to see this is a family invitation. You're no longer orphans. You're no longer outsiders, strangers. But you're invited into the Commonwealth of Israel, into the family of God, to be a part of what God wants to do for his special people. And you and I are that special people. How incredible this is.
15: You have been listening to Delight in the Word with Pastor Joshua Beauvais. I'm Amy, Joshua's wife, and it is our prayer that through God's Word, you would grow in the grace and the knowledge of our Lord and Savior, Jesus Christ, abounding in every good work and being conformed into the image of His love. 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
16: 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Well, get ready for a 7-song set. 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Worship is coming right up here. And I just want to help you get your hearts ready. You're going to experience just how we come to Jesus, just bearing all, like, hey, God, take me. I need you more than anything. And so I pray you get your heart ready for that. And then you're going to have about 3 Hillsong worship songs in a row. So receive Jesus and give worship back to Him. I think that'll be a great plan here. 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
19: On a recent episode of Pastor's Perspective, Eric Thomas, professor of theology at the Talbot School of Theology, and from Calvary Chapel Costa Mesa, assistant pastor Richard Cimino, discuss how can Satan go before the throne of God.
20: When the Bible uses an image like God cannot look upon sin, I don't think that means God can't coexist with sin. Jesus certainly shows us that that's the case. He ate with sinners and certainly looked upon them in the process. And so Jesus saw the sin of the world. God certainly is present everywhere with his whole being, even in the midst of the worst sin being committed. So when the Bible uses imagery like God cannot look upon sin, it means he is in no way the origin of that sin or in any way morally culpable or responsible for that sin. So he's completely opposed to all sin and evil, which is what his justice means. It's what his wrath means. And so he is entirely in opposition to all sin and evil. But in his grace, he dwells with us. And actually, those who recognize their sin the most are the ones who get to experience God the most. He draws near to the contrite. And so we want to understand imagery like can't look upon sin as distancing God from sin in any personal, culpable way, but at the same time, be grateful that he is able to be with us in the midst of our own sin.
21: Mm. Richard?
22: Yeah, that's so good. You just can't look on it with approval. He's looking at it and he sees it. And thank the Lord that he would look at us. You know, I mean, you led with the most exciting thing about your life is you're a sinner saved by grace. How does that happen if God can't look at evil? Mm. You know, he looked at you, Eric. He looked at me. He looked at every man and woman. And I love that, you know, and you shall call his name Emmanuel, which means God with us. And the people that Jesus hung out with, it just blew the minds of the the religious hypocrites of Israel. Like, he couldn't believe, like, why are you hanging around with sinners, harlots, tax collectors? And because that's who he is. He is a man.
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0: Holy, holy, holy is the Lord God Almighty, who was and is to come. And we don't even have a clue what heaven looks like, and yet we're given the revelation of Jesus in that chapter 4 as we sing holy, holy, holy. And I don't know what you're going through, but remember, don't let what's wrong with you keep you from worshiping what's right with God. I'm Mike Whitford. It's good to be here with you on K-Wave 107.9 FM. K-Wave Praise on the weekend. Wow, what a great time to be alive and to give praise to Jesus, our Lord and Savior. And if you're just flipping through the dials and you just happen to come right on here, well, I just want to say welcome. Good to have you right here. 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
2: A left-wing veterans group is suing the Trump administration after the Department of Veteran Affairs reinstated restrictions on taxpayer-funded abortions. Under the Biden administration, the VA had begun providing abortions in cases of rape, incest, or claimed health concerns. The Trump administration reversed that policy, arguing that federal law does not authorize the VA to fund or perform abortions. Make no mistake, our nation's veterans are heroes. They deserve excellent medical care, support, and the gratitude of the nation. But intentionally ending the life of an innocent child is not health care. Honoring their service to our nation does not require the taxpayer funding of their abortions. And taxpayers should never be forced to fund abortion.
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Jesus said, "Come unto me, all you who are weary and heavy laden, and I will give you rest." Isn't it good to know we can come right to Jesus? 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

0: sharing life, delivering truth, giving hope, and your home for worship in the Word on the weekends. 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So good to be with you right now. Hey, we are not done with this segment of praise. I don't know about you, but The Cry was the last band that just played. I love those guys. What a blast from the past, but in such a good way. Love those guys. But hey, coming up next, you're going to have some songs from Andrew Rip, Jeremy Camp, and Sarah Grove. So keep it right here on K-Wave Praise 107.9 FM.
1: 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Life is a zero-sum game in many respects, meaning that an increase of one thing results in a decrease of another. Is a minute or an hour or a year of anger really worth the loss of an equivalent amount of happiness? The Bible would suggest that it's not. In fact, it has this directive: be very slow to anger. Think about the costs and consequences and what you give up in return. This is David Jeremiah encouraging you to get on the road to new life. 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

0: K-Wave Praise. I'm Mike Whitford right here with you. I love that we can trust in Jesus. And you know what? Henry Lundy's going to come up next and share a little bit more about that from Philippians chapter 4, how we're to be anxious for nothing. But that's a lot easier said than done, isn't it? I think of recent elections or just family dynamics or job, whatever the case may be. But I do have faith that when we listen to God's word, God will do some amazing things in our hearts as we receive it with faith. So keep it right here on K-Wave 107.9 as Henry Lundy is coming up next with Refreshing Word.
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0: Hello and welcome to the Refreshing Word broadcast from Calvary Chapel Beaumont in Southern California. I'm Paul, your host, and today we conclude our study in the book of James called The Building Blocks of Faith. This message from Pastor Henry in chapter 5 is about the power of prayer and what he does when he hears us according to his will. Next time we'll be in the book of John, so we encourage you now to open your Bible, take some notes, and pray.
1: Philippians chapter 4. Listen to how beautiful God's word is. It says, be anxious for nothing. Lord, your word says, I'm not to be anxious for anything, but in everything by prayer and supplication with thanksgiving, I'm to let my request be made known unto you. And the peace of God, which passes what? All understanding, shall guard our hearts and minds through Christ Jesus. So when we pray, we can pray the will of God. God, this is what your word says. This is not what my word says, but this is what your word says. And apparently the Bible says God can't deny himself. So when you and I pray the scriptures, oh, so beautiful. That's why we need to read our Bibles. Read your Bible so we can know what God says and know the promises of God. Your word says you'll never leave me nor forsake me. Your word says that there's no one greater than you. And when we pray the scriptures, we're not reminding God of who he is. He's like, Henry, I know who I am. It's me reminding myself, wait a minute, God is great. You know, sometimes tell me how life gets tough from time to time and all we can see is a problem. Anybody ever been there? What did David say? And David encouraged himself in the Lord. What does that mean? That means when we hear discouraged, we walk around going this, Lord, this is what your word says. Lord, your word says I can rejoice. Lord, your word says you're my strong tower. Lord, you are my joy and my peace. Lord, this is what your word says. And he's going, I'm glad you know now what my word says. And then I'm glad you are applying what my word says. There's something beautiful, family. There's something beautiful to knowing the character of God, to knowing the power of God, to knowing the will of God, and then knowing the word of God. With those four things added to our prayer lives, I'm excited for you. I'm excited for us that we can leave this place and pray those four things and watch what God is going to do. God is our perfect heavenly Father. He's got a plan and he loves us. He's got some really great things that he desires to do. And he uses regular people. How do we know? Listen to verse 17. It says, and Elijah was a man with a nature like whose? Like ours. Why is this there in the scriptures? Why does God want us to know Elijah was just like us? Now, if you don't know the story of Elijah, he did some great things for the Lord. The Lord used him to do some wonderful things. They built this altar. There was a showdown between the gods of Baal and Yahweh. And Elijah's sacrifice, a fire came down from heaven and just burned up all the sacrifice. Elijah didn't do that, but God did that. Now, Elijah's nature is just like us because soon after that, Elijah heard Jezebel is after. He's like, oh no, I'm going to die. We're going, wait a minute. You just called down fire from heaven. And now some lady wants to kill you and you are running for your life? Yep. A nature just like ours. Sometimes we're like, yeah, God, you can do anything. Other times, like, I don't know what you can do. I don't know. He has a nature just like ours. Family, this excites me. Because no one in the Bible has a cape. Everything that people are doing in the Bible, it's through the power of the Spirit of God. And this lets us know this. God moved in their life, he can move in our lives. And that is so exciting. I use this story over and over again. It's one of my favorite stories. When Jesus tells his disciples, hey, I meet you on the other side. They start rowing. There's a storm. There's wind. There's waves. Jesus comes to them walking on the water. They're all afraid. And Jesus says, hey, don't worry about it. It's me. Peter said, psh, if it's you, command me to come out of the safety of a boat in the dark in a storm. Command me to come out to you on the water. Jesus didn't say, I'm not as scared of you, Peter. Jesus, come on, Peter. Who would ask for something like that? Why didn't the other 11 asked to come out of the boat. Some choose to believe, some choose to not to believe. The same Lord was in front of all the 12. Only one of them said, okay, I've never seen anybody walk on water before, but here he is. He's the Lord. I know it. Since he can do whatever he wants, let me ask, hi, Jesus, if it's you, command me, just tell me I can come out there to you. Jesus didn't say, Simon, that's so stupid. Simon, stop talking so much. You know what Jesus says? Come on. And if you read your Bible, Simon is as regular. Well, he's kind of under regular sometimes, right? But he believed. He believed. He asked God for something, and he believed God was able to do it. That's why he asked. Is there anything in your life that you stop asking God for because you think it's too big? Maybe it's been going on for so long, you're like, I'm not sure if God can do anything. There's a story in the New Testament where there's a father, and he has a son, and he's possessed. He's been that way for a long time, and he comes to Jesus, disciples, and the disciples can't do anything. So he asked Jesus for help, and Jesus said, just believe. And the father's response was, I believe, but help my unbelief. there's a part of me that believes, but then there's another part that I'm having a hard time believing. This word, help my unbelief, it means to run to my unbelief. And maybe that's a wonderful prayer for some of you today. Jesus, there are some areas in my life where I'm having a hard time believing, but I want to believe. What a beautiful prayer. Jesus, I want to believe. Sometimes you and I just can't see it. So then that messes up everything. What we want to do to my unbelief. And maybe that's a wonderful prayer for some of you today. Jesus, there are some areas in my life where I'm having a hard time believing, but I want to believe. What a beautiful prayer. Jesus, I want to believe. Sometimes you and I just can't see it. So then that messes up everything. What we want to do is this. Lord, my...

0: I can't speak for you, but God has never failed. When you and I see the Lord, we're not going to say, you've got some explaining to do. That's never going to go down like that. You want to fix that thought before you get there. Right? Glory to God. We can have this effectual, a fervent prayer, knowing that God hears. And it says of a righteous man, we want to talk about that, because Jesus is our righteousness. That without Jesus, none of us are righteous, literally. Once we turn from our sin and said yes to Jesus, the Bible says our lives are now clothed in Jesus, that Jesus is our holiness. He's our righteousness. So be careful of thinking you and I have some righteousness of our own. We don't, because that stinks. The Pharisees thought they had a righteousness of their own. And when Jesus came here, he had a problem. Most of his problems were with who? The Pharisees, with the religious people. Let's not be like them. It's kind of easy to, though, isn't it? No amens for that. You get yourself a little Bible knowledge. You're like, got to walk in the door this way now? Jesus, help us to remember that our lives are clothed in you, that you are our righteousness. And because you are our righteousness, we can pray effectually. We can pray fervently, and you hear. Because we have Elijah, that's just a regular old guy in 1 Kings 17:1. And Elijah the Tishbite of the inhabitants of Gilead said to Ahab, as the Lord God of Israel lives, listen to this, before whom I stand. Huh. He's stating the Lord God of Israel who lives. Elijah knew his God was alive. When you go, some of you are going with us to Israel in April, just a couple of more months, Lord willing. We're going to go to the garden tomb where they believe Jesus was laid. There's going to be this long line, and you'll be in it. I'll be watching you. Person after person. What'd you see? Nothing's in there. You might even turn around and say to the rest of the line, there's nobody in there, but go get your picture. How great is it? Elijah's going, the Lord God of Israel, he lives, family. Our Lord lives. He's alive. He's our high priest. He's making intercession for you and I. He's alive. And Elijah says, the Lord God of Israel lives. And it says, before whom I stand. Oh, man. But can you imagine Jesus literally standing here with us and telling us, hey, go lay hands on that person. Jesus saying, hey, I'm right here with you. Jesus, help us. That there would be this difference in your faith. That if Jesus was physically here with you, walking with you, you would believe anything and everything. You would see the most destitute, hurt person, the person who needed a greatest healing. You believe because you'd be like, hey, he's right here. He's right here. We would look at Jesus and go, hey, you can do anything. It would change everything. Family, we have the Spirit of God inside of us. And how wonderful, we have these wonderful examples that God uses people like Elijah who are just regular people. Elijah said this, there shall not be dew nor rain these years except at my word. Like, whoo, Elijah, that's a pretty big little statement there. It's not going to rain. He says it's not going to rain for 3.5 years. Like, ooh, that may be kind of tough. But as the Lord God of Israel is alive and by which I stand, he threw down this edict. God had a plan and God had a purpose, and he used Elijah to fulfill his plan and purpose.
1: It's true that God hears the sincere prayers of his people, as well as the humble cry of the sinner's prayer for salvation. And maybe that's you today. You know, God is waiting, and he's listening to hear you and to hear you cry out to him. Be open to his voice, the power of prayer in your life, and the plan he has for you. Well, let's return and hear the rest of James chapter 5.
0: What if God came

you with something that didn't make sense to you. What if all of us were Joshua's? That means you're a mighty commander, a mighty man of war. God says, you know what? I want you to go take Jericho. Well, it's an impenetrable fortress. I know. Hey, so what's the battle plan, Lord? What are we gonna do? What are we gonna do? I want you just to walk around once a day. And then just walk around once a day, and then on the seventh day, walk around seven times, and then the last little lap, I want you to blow the trumpets, blow the horns, and then scream, and the walls are gonna come down. I would say, like, Lord, you know I have to tell this to my men, right? So, hey, Joshua, what's the plan? What are we gonna do? We're ready to fight. We're just gonna walk around it once a day. And then on the seventh day, we're gonna walk around seven times, and we're gonna shout, and then the walls are gonna come down. Something foolish, but God worked through it to do some great things. All that to say this, family, what can't God do in you? What can't God do through you? You just have to present yourself. You just have to say, Lord, it doesn't need to make sense to me, but here I am. A sprint to the end. So the book of James closes verse 19 and 20. And he says this, brethren, if anyone among you wanders from the truth and someone turns him back, let him know that he who turns a sinner from the error of his way will save a soul from death and cover a multitude of sins. And number two, and lastly, keep turning people to Jesus. Keep turning people to Jesus. Now, you may not have caught it, but the Bible says brethren. That means church people. So he's talking to the church. If any of the church people wander from the truth, to wander means to leave the path, to leave the place where you've been, to slowly drift, to deviate from the path. Maybe you've been fishing before. You're out there on the lake, or you're out there in the ocean. You're baiting your hook, and you're casting it, talking, catching some stuff. Maybe you're out in the ocean, you know, the mountains in front of you. You're casting, catching some fish. You're talking. All of a sudden, you're going, where did the mountain go? The mountain's way over there. You didn't notice it. You want to know why? Slow drift. Slow drift. Brother Dennis McKee, who is with the Lord right now, he said this: no one ever drifts towards Jesus. Was that one hymn? Prone to wander, prone to wander, prone to leave who? The God I love. That's in our nature to wander, to slowly drift. James is saying, if one of your brothers or sisters is slowly drifting, go get them. Perhaps next week, come back. And when the worship leader says, hey, turn to your neighbor and shake hands and all that stuff, turn to them and say, hey, what book of the Bible are you reading right now? And what did you learn today? What did you learn from your reading last night? If their response is, hey, that's real personal. Between me and Jesus, the book of the Bible that you are reading and what you've learned is personal? Test time next week. I might go like this. I might go like that. Have something ready. Write it down now or something. Right. Have something ready when we call upon you next week. And how beautiful would that be, family? When we see our brother or sister drifting, why not say something about it? And I'd be like, hey, you know what? And most of you sit in the same spot all the time. Be like, hey, so I haven't seen you in our row for a little bit. You okay? No one's gonna say, psh, stop texting me. I'm offended by you texting me. No. You're gonna say, hey, we miss seeing you. Perhaps life has happened to you, and what tends to happen when life gets really difficult, sometimes some people pull back. They pull back from church. They pull back from reading their Bibles. They begin to wander from the truth.
And no one leaves Jesus like this. People leave Jesus like this. And before you know it, the year is done. You're a million miles away from Jesus, but it didn't start off like that. You had this slow drift. What we want to do, family, is we want to keep ourselves anchored to Jesus. So you'll see these statements on the screen. We don't wander from the truth and find truth. We don't wander from the truth and find truth. If we wander from the truth, we will embrace a lie. We are never going to wander from this and find something greater than this. When you and I wander from the truth of the Word of God, we are then going to embrace a lie. Now, some lies sound really, really good. God wants everybody to be rich. You're like, yes, I knew I loved this God. I knew it. Well, unfortunately, all the disciples died a violent death. And the one that didn't die was dipped in oil and he survived. Jesus was poor. The Bible says, though he was rich, he became poor. His parents were poor. But that lie of, hey, Jesus wants you to be rich and what's next? No, God wants you and I to be like his son, Jesus. And Jesus, keep us anchored to the truth. Keep us anchored to your word. And that means we need to hang out together. That means we need to come to church. Thank you for three of you. Yeah. Coming to church keeps us from drifting. I can't speak for you, but I need church. I need to be with you guys. If I wasn't pastor of this church, I would still come to church. I need to hear the word of God. I need to be worshiping with you guys. I need to be involved in a life group with you guys. I need to be involved in Bible studies. Because our natural proclivities are this, is a drifting away from Jesus. This is why the Bible says this in Hebrews chapter 10. It says, and let us consider one another. Why? In order to stir up love and good works. So we are to stir up love and good works in one another, that we are to see one another. And how can I stir you up to trust Jesus? How can I stir you up to follow Jesus? And then how can you stir me up to follow Jesus? There's something beautiful about the body of Christ being the body of Christ. How can I help you in your walk with Jesus, and how can you help me in my walk with Jesus? Family, that's just so beautiful. It says, not forsaking the assemblings of yourselves together, as is the manner of some, but exhorting one another, and so much the more as you see the day approaching. Look at our world today. You know Jesus is coming. I mean, oh my goodness. When you hear of wars, rumors of wars, lawlessness, all of this was written. Read what? 1 Timothy. Read about the last days. Perilous times will come. There'll be earthquakes. Well, we had an earthquake a couple days ago, right? I mean, read your Bible. We can go like this now. Woo! Things have gone on with Russia and Iran. All coming together. Back to the message. And someone who turns him back, let him know that he who turns a sinner from the error of his way will save a soul from death and cover a multitude of sins. So as we go and get that erring brother, that wandering sister, it's not like, hey, I'm awesome and you're not. It's like, hey, I love you and God's got a plan for you. Hey, get back on the path. Hey, start reading your Bible. And as you guys know, we don't do Bible roulette, amen? No Bible roulette. And if I could come close to some of your dear hearts, be even careful with the daily bread. I mean, that's a beautiful thing, but that shouldn't be all your Bible reading, right? I touched that little nerve, didn't I? Read your Bible. Read your entire Bible. Read your Bible, family. I'll tell you this, read your Bible every day. You're going to find your faith just going. Your hope and your trust in God's going to go poof. But if you're doing Bible roulette, Monday,
Tuesday, you're missing out on what God wants to tell you. And when God wants to tell you something, we should listen. And how glorious we have from Genesis to Revelation. J.C. Ryle says it like this. He says, I have read the lives of many well-known Christians who have been on earth since Bible days. Some of them I see were rich and some were poor. Some of them were learned and some of them were unlearned. Some of them were of one denomination and some of another. Some of them chose liturgy and some of them chose none. But one thing I see that they all had in common is that they were all people of prayer. Prayer has obtained things that seemed impossible and out of reach. Prayer opened the Red Sea. Prayer brought water from a rock. Prayer brought bread from heaven. Prayer made the sun stand still. Prayer brought fire down on Elijah's sacrifice. Prayer overthrew the enemies of God's people. Prayer has healed the sick. Prayer has raised the dead, and prayer has brought the conversion of countless souls. Therefore, above all, be people of prayer. Be people of prayer. Family, I don't know what's going on in your life, but I know the answer. The answer is prayer. Pray to Jesus. Trust Jesus. He's great. He's mighty. He's wonderful. He's powerful. He desires to do some great things in our lives. He desires to use us for his kingdom. Let you and I believe.

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So remember, preach the word and love one another.

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1: 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I'm Mike Whitford, and it is great to be with you today. In the next teaching you're going to hear, it just struck my mind that Jesus accepts us just as we are, but he loves us too much to leave us that way. Let me say that again. Jesus accepts you just as you are, but he loves you too much to leave you that way, meaning he is going to do the deep work in your mind and your heart. But we have to be willing participants in that. There's a theological term where God is sanctifying us daily. And Paul the Apostle even says that we need to work out our salvation with fear and trembling. Now, some people could take that word fear and misunderstand it. We're not talking about being afraid as you would in an anxiety-filled sense, but having that awe and that reverence for God and who he is to stand before a holy God and realize how we lack, but yet to be drawn to him. And that's the beauty of it. And so in this next teaching from Philip DeCourcy and Know the Truth, you're going to get to hear about the Word of God and how through the Word of God, the Holy Spirit does a transforming work, a surgery, if I could be so bold to say, on our minds and our hearts. But we just got to be willing to submit and say, Jesus, do what you want with me and be fully submitted to him and his lordship in our lives. So I don't want to keep preaching because I'm starting to go there. So preacher's going to preach. But I hope you stick right here on 107.9 FM as we get ready to hear from Philip DeCourcy and Know the Truth.
2: Hi, this is Pastor Tim Belker from Father's House OC in Huntington Beach with the K-Wave Scripture of the Day. Lamentations 3:22 and 23 says, "Through the Lord's mercies, we are not consumed because his compassions fail not. They are new every morning. Great is your faithfulness." No matter what happened yesterday, God's mercy is brand new today. His faithfulness never runs out. Every morning is a fresh start in his grace. Let that truth encourage your heart. God is with you, he cares for you, and his love is constant for you. Once again, that's Lamentations 3:22 through 23, the K-Wave Scripture of the Day. And I'm Pastor Tim Felker. 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
5: My friend, you can come to Jesus and leave him the way you were. 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Now, not right away, not perfectly, but there'll be a change. This is a work that he does in our hearts.

0: In Jesus' day, tax collectors were despised. They were considered traitors to their own people, people who built their lives on ledgers and money. So when Jesus called Matthew, the tax collector, to be his disciple, it came as a complete shock to everyone. But today on Know the Truth, Philip DeCourcy tells us more about the radical redemption of Matthew, a one-time greedy, ruthless tax collector. 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
1: Matthew's the poster child for the transforming grace of God. He'll acknowledge in his own letter here, in his own gospel, that he was Matthew the tax collector, a deep-dyed sinner. But he was changed gloriously, became an apostle of the Lord Jesus Christ. Can you believe that? People change, and Matthew will show us that. He's the poster child for this reality of God's matchless grace transforming people from the curse of sin and its condemnation. So we looked at his reputation, and it set us up for this point two. This is where we pick up. His reputation, his redemption. People change, and they're changed through faith in the Lord Jesus Christ. It doesn't take long to think. He just leaves it all, gets up, and follows Jesus. Why? Well, let me suggest three things. I think his heritage, his hunger, and his hope. Let me delve into these. I think these contribute to his conversion. And I think there's lessons for us to learn as we delve into it. His heritage. We've already noted in our former sermon that this man has two names. He can either be called Matthew or he can be called Levi. And it might hint that, and I think it's more than a hint, that he belonged to the priestly tribe of Levi. And one would assume that he was taught the law. One would assume he was taught the prophets. And I think it shows up because when he does get converted and he does write his gospel, one of the unique characteristics of Matthew's gospel is how voluminous is his quotations of the Old Testament. I think he had a heritage. He wasn't a pagan. But having turned his back on his family, having turned his back on his faith, he's now among the pagans. He's a tax collector and he's a sinner. And I think his heritage catches up with him. His heritage brought him to Christ. I think his hunger brought him to Christ. Not only was there the memory of his home acting as a catalyst, there was the emptiness of his heart. I think, comparatively speaking, Matthew was quite well off. Tax collectors were. In fact, when he gets saved and he throws a party and he celebrates the fact that many tax collectors and sinners came and sat down with Jesus and his disciples. I think that's inferring this guy had means. He enjoyed material wealth. He enjoyed political favor. He enjoyed earthly comfort. But you know what? There was a hole in his soul. You sure, Pastor? I think so. How else would you explain when Jesus comes and says, follow me, according to Luke, he leaves it all. He leaves it all. Didn't think twice about it. Because you see, for a time in his life, he lived off this philosophy. A man's life is determined by the things he possesses. But it seems clear it didn't bring satisfaction. So much so that when Jesus says, follow me, all the material things that defined his life and drove his life get shoved to the side because he comes to learn what Jesus says in Luke 12, a man's life doesn't consist in the things he possesses. A man was made for God. Jesus is standing in front of him, the Word, the one who is life itself. He says, hey, come follow me. That puts life into perspective. Life began in Jesus Christ, and real life begins when you put your faith in Jesus Christ. Oh, and he knew it. He had a hunger. He had exchanged a godly heritage, a sense of transcendence, eternal hope for earthly treasure and pleasure in the presence of the one who was life itself. He came to realize that. He hungered for the faith of his fathers because everything else at that moment seemed vain. We could say a lot, but Let me just quote the words of Augustine. You've heard it, but isn't it apropos for the point I'm making? Where Augustine, the Bishop of Hippo in North Africa in the 4th century, said, "You have made us for yourself, and our hearts are restless until they find their rest in thee." Life consists of being in touch with the one who is the giver of life and eternal life. Oh, I think that was a factor. His heritage, his hunger, thirdly, his hope. I think he followed Jesus because he hoped for something, a hope that would be realized, an expectation that would be met in Jesus Christ. You say, "Pastor, what's that hope?" I think it was a clean slate. This is a man that worked with ledgers. This is a man that would stop people in the street in Capernaum and say, "Hey, the bill's due. It's tax time." And I think Matthew was very much aware, as the Bible says, that if God is to mark iniquity, that's an accounting term in the Psalms, if God is to write down in the ledger books of heaven all our sins, who would stand? Matthew understood that he was in arrears, that a debt had been accruing with every thought that was not glorifying to God, every lie, every action, coveting his neighbor's stuff, overcharging at the tax booth. And I think he wondered, does Jesus receive sinners? Is there any way to get a clean slate? Any way to balance the books before God? He's an accountant. He's thinking in this kind of language. And he'll tell us, of course, that became true, because after his own conversion and the tax collectors all come to his house and Jesus shares the gospel with them, the Pharisees kick up a stink and say, "Why does your teacher eat with tax collectors and sinners?" Verse 11, Jesus heard them and said, "Those who are well do not need a physician, but those who are sick." He goes on in verse 13, "I didn't come to call the righteous, but sinners to repentance." Guys like Matthew, "I've come to balance the books by my death on the cross." Matthew will tell us, he didn't come to be served, but to serve and give his life a ransom, a payment for our sins, so we might be redeemed and enjoy eternal life. Christ had come to remove the debt and pay the sin. He tells us, doesn't he, in Matthew 1:21, "You'll call his name Jesus, for he will save his people from their sins." David, the scoundrel, will say, "Blessed is the man whose sins are forgiven." Oh, how happy is that man to have the books in heaven balanced and the slate wiped clean and the debt removed and the past forgiven. Okay, last point. His repudiation. Matthew, the tax collector, traitor, sinner. But a man's past is no indication of his future when God's grace is at work. Just talk to John Newton, that old slave trader, and the amazing grace of God that made him a minister in the Church of England for the balance of his days. We've looked at his redemption, the godly heritage that helped him connect the dots, brought him to the Lord Jesus, that emptiness that only Christ could fill, and the message of hope that Jesus Christ forgives sinners. His repudiation. So there comes this moment of decision. Jesus says in Matthew 9:9, "Follow me." What did he do? He arose and followed him. Luke tells us he left it all and followed him. Conversion's a fork in the road. Conversion's a decisive moment when an old life is replaced by a new life, where old affections are replaced by new affections, when the heart is made new, when one submits to the Lordship of Jesus Christ, when one gets off the broad road that leads to destruction and gets onto a narrow road defined and confined by the law of God and the commandments of Jesus Christ. But that's the road that takes you to eternal life. Life begins in death to self. It's an alteration of one's lifestyle, one's associations, one's commitments. It's a turning of oneself to God and a turning of oneself over to God. There must be a repudiation of the old life. I had an old pastor in Rathkill Baptist, Ivan Thompson, who used to say, if there's no change, there's something strange. Because my friend, you can't come to Jesus and leave him the way you were. Now you can come as you were, just as I am, without one plea. I love that. It's true. It's good. You can come just as you are. But once you truly meet him and truly love him and truly put your faith in him and submit to who he is and what he wants to be, it's all going to change. Now, not right away, and not perfectly, but there'll be a change. You'll start following him in your sex life. His morality will determine your behavior in your finances, in your relationships, in the way you go about your work day. He's Lord over all that stuff. And he wants you to follow him, not the culture, not what your papi or mommy taught you, not what your friends do, not what you think's good. You follow him and what he defines as good. And that often brings a break and a change. In fact, in Matthew's gospel, he'll remind us this is exactly what Jesus expects of us. If you want to be his disciple, you got to deny yourself and follow him and take up your cross. Because it's in the losing of your life that you find it. And this is a work that he does in our hearts. Can I say something? Very important. The Christian life is not about making your old life better. It's not about cleaning up and reforming. The Christian life's not about making your old life better. It's about a new kind of living that begins in death to self and life in Christ. Amen. We need to hear the words of A.W. Tozer as he speaks about this kind of new cross that's being preached that doesn't involve putting to death your flesh, submitting to the lordship of Christ. The new cross does not slay the sinner. It redirects him. It gears him into a cleaner and jollier way of living and saves his self-respect. To the self-assertive, it says, come and assert yourself for Christ. To the egotist, come and do your boasting in the Lord. To the thrill seeker, come and enjoy the thrill of Christian fellowship. The Christian message is slanted in the direction of the current vogue in order to make it acceptable to the public. That's the new cross. But Matthew shows us the old cross. Come and follow me. Two things quickly. When you see Matthew's following, and then Matthew's feasting, Matthew 9:9, there's an abrupt summons. You know what, Matthew, I want to talk to you. I want to propose something to you. Let's sit down and talk about this. I don't know how much you're willing to give me, but let's talk about it. Is that what Jesus did? No, abrupt. He just laid the orders on the table. Hey, you, follow me. Because that's what disciples do. He said to his earlier disciples, right, you want to be fishers of men? Come and follow me. Follow me and I'll make you fishers of men. Disciples follow. And the following, by the way, is following in obedience. This is a call that covers all of life. As we've mentioned in Luke 5:28, it was a decisive action. He left everything. He understands that Jesus is the pearl of great price. And when you understand who he is, what he's done for you, what he's going to do for you, what he promises, you'll follow him at any cost. Because in the end, it will be worth it. He's life itself. Matthew made a decisive break from his old life, and so must we. I don't know what Jesus is asking you to give up for him. I don't know what Jesus is asking you in terms of obedience. Some of you might have to leave religious traditions that are unbiblical, leave unethical business partners, leave boyfriends and girlfriends you've shacked up with outside the will of God, leave family because they're leaving you unless you leave Christ, leave your dens of iniquity and behavior and places that are unbecoming of those who represent the Son of God. That's what he calls us to. I don't know what you're holding out from the lordship of Jesus Christ. There's an attitude or an emotion that hasn't been submitted or brought under control to the Holy Spirit. I don't know what that is, but look, Jesus says, follow me. He left it all. Let's progressively submit to the Lord Jesus Christ over lives, because that is life. And as we close, we not only have his following, we have his feasting. Not a big point, but it's a good one. In verse 10, there's a celebration. Calls all of his friends to his house. And many of them come and they sit down with Jesus and his disciples. And according to Mark chapter 2 and verse 15, many of them believe on him. I think there's several purposes to this. I think one is celebration. You could almost say this party is a birthday party. See, every Christian has two birthdays, right? You've got your natural birthday when you were born physically, but there comes a point, a decisive moment in your life when you throw your lot in with Jesus, where your hope of heaven is centered upon what he did on that cross for you. And the rest of your life is going to be something that's submitted to him as he not only moves from the work he did for us to the work he wants to do in us. So we've got a natural birthday and we've got a new birthday. I had an old friend back in Northern Ireland, now I'm with the Lord, Leslie Armstrong. He was a milkman, and he was the brother of my next-door neighbor, and I often had several conversations with him, and he wrote a little book called Born Twice. It was his testimony, and in it he said this, and I've never forgot it: to be born once is to die twice. To be born twice is to die once. See, if you don't know Jesus and you're not born again, you're going to be born once, but you're going to die twice, because the Bible talks about a second death. Hell, the utter darkness, the banishment from God's presence, and no hope of salvation. That's a horrible thought. You want to avoid that? You should. And then you need to be born twice, and then you'll only die once. You'll only die physically, and I'll be absent from the body and present with the Lord. Leslie, that was good, and it's true. To be born once is to die twice. To be born twice is to die once. And Matthew had a second birthday, and I think he wanted to witness to his friends. He wanted them to have their hunger satisfied in the bread of life, the one who was life. He wanted them to have their books balanced in heaven and the debt of their sin removed in Jesus Christ. You can't love Christ and not love those who are without him. And he witnessed. And as we close, I'm just struck by how he does it. As we think about how can we make an impact for Jesus Christ, let's take a leaf out of Matthew's book and look at his model of inviting his friends to his house. You know, there's that theme in the Word of God about opening our homes and using it. In fact, someone said that the two greatest tools in evangelism are the pen and the fork. Use a pen to write a word of encouragement. Some, like our friend Ed Heinsohn and others, write books, and they're used to bring people to Jesus Christ. Oh, the pen is mightier than the sword. It's a wonderful tool. But what about the fork? You might not be good with the pen, but I think you're pretty good with the fork, looking at a few of you and myself to boot. All right, we like our forks. Why not use the fork as a gospel tool? Why not think about inviting your neighbors over for dinner? Or make it a habit to go to that one Starbucks or that McDonald's or the Dunkin' Donuts regularly, so that you meet the people that go there regularly. And in the context of food and socializing, perhaps opportunities come to speak a word in the gospel. I'll finish with this, and I got this thought from Tim Chester in a book about the meals of Jesus, where he shows in Luke's gospel, Jesus is often either going to a dinner or coming from a dinner. There's several meals in Luke's gospel. And Tim Chester says this: we read in Matthew and the other gospels, the Son of Man came not to be served, but to serve and give his life a ransom for many. Luke tells us the Son of Man came to seek and save that which was lost. That's his purpose. Jesus came to win people to salvation, to redeem the lost, to forgive the sinner. But in Luke's gospel, I think it's chapter 7, we read, and the Son of Man came eating and drinking. So he came to seek and to save. He came to give his life a ransom. That's the purpose. That's what he wants to accomplish: redemption, salvation. I'll tell you what the eating and drinking's about. That's the method. The Son of Man came to ransom and redeem, and the Son of Man came eating and drinking, and he uses the eating and drinking as a context to reach the sinner who needs redemption and rescuing. So think about your fork and how you might dedicate it to gospel purposes. Use your home, your dinner table, or your kitchen table to bring people to the bread of life himself. People change. It's a great thing. And God changes them. The tax collector became a disciple. The disciple became an apostle. The apostle became a preacher and an exorcist. And the preacher and exorcist became an author. He left everything but his pen. And he wrote us a wonderful gospel. And he unfolds his own story in there, Matthew the tax collector. But you know what? Jesus didn't come to call the righteous. He came to call sinners. And Matthew was one, and Jesus is calling you today. May your Christian heritage push you to that decision. May your hunger for true joy bring you that decision. And may the hope of sins forgiven be that which casts the decision for Jesus Christ. Let's pray. Father, we just thank you for these studies in the life of the apostles. Intriguing, interesting. We see ourselves in them. We realize these are not stained glass saints. These are flesh and blood men with backgrounds, bad backgrounds, unholy backgrounds. But their past is no indicator of their future because of your amazing grace. Thank you for the story of Matthew. It brings hope. It shows the path to repentance, gives us reasons why Jesus Christ is a great decision. And it reminds us of what you've called us from and you've called us to. Make a new beginning of obedience in our lives as your people. May there be those who will enjoy for the first time a clean slate, a new beginning, a new birth in Jesus Christ. Lord, as we pray that indeed that we, like Matthew, whether with a pen or a fork, we would live to make Jesus known gloriously. We pray and ask this in his name. Amen.
0: Yes, amen. May we live to make Christ known. 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And we want to show our appreciation. So when you give a gift of any amount, we'll send you a book by Dr. Michael Radelnik that's titled, How Should Christians Think About Israel? There are a lot of voices weighing in on Israel right now, and not all of them are worth your time. But Dr. Michael Radelnik brings this week's study into sharper focus. The 12 apostles Philip has been teaching through were Jewish men, every one of them. And the gospel came through Israel to the nations, and that's not incidental to the story. It is the story. And Dr. Radelnik walks you through what Scripture says so you can engage any questions with confidence. 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Again, that's the keyword, CONNECT, to 89321. I'm Wayne Shepherd, inviting you to join us again next time when Philip DeCourcy puts the spotlight on the Apostle James here on Know the Truth. Today's program was produced and sponsored by Know the Truth Incorporated. Jesus said, "You shall know the truth, and the truth shall make you free."
2: 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I'm Mike Whitford, and so good to be with you today. As I've said before, in a few moments, you're going to learn how to be the best spouse ever. Now, I say that glibly, but also hopefully truthfully. And I don't know if you've heard the phrase, this may pertain more to the men out there, but happy wife, happy life. And I've heard it said another way, to the men mostly, you can either be right or you can be happy. Now, I know I'm using some facetiousness there, but that said, marriage is complex and we are different, men and women. That's how God made it, but also with the reality of the fallen nature we all have that, as we just learned about, God is daily working on as we submit ourselves to Christ. We still need to work out not just our own relationship with God, but we need to work our relationship with each other. Well, good news, because next on Kingdom and Culture, a podcast and program here on K-Wave, I have the privilege of hosting. We have two amazing guests, a married couple, and it's Casey and Megan Kasten, and they have a ministry called Marriage 365, and you can actually go and follow them on Instagram at Marriage 365. They have over 500,000 followers, and I only say that because it means they're serious and they have a serious following. They just wrote a new book, which you'll hear about in the podcast, and it's called The Marriage Habit. It's available everywhere. But for those of you that want to improve your marriage, I just want to strongly recommend you, first of all, check out this episode that's about to come up here on K-Wave. Don't turn away. But also to check out that book. And this is a two-part, actually. This will be part one that'll air today on radio. And you can also listen to it next Saturday as well for part two. But we'll get there when we get there. But if you want to hear the full episode, they are available online on YouTube or all streaming platforms. So that is something you can also do. But I would encourage you to keep it right here, especially if you're driving around in your car, because we have the convenience of good old-fashioned radio. So keep it right here on K-Wave 107.9.
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0: Ephesians 5:21 in the New Living Translation says this: submit to one another out of reverence for Christ. The passage goes on to tell wives to submit to their husbands as unto the Lord, and husbands to love their wives as Christ loved the church, to the point of death. Welcome to Kingdom and Culture, where the truth and grace of God's kingdom intersects with the complexity of culture. Now, before I get any digital stones thrown at me from either side of this submission love thing with the Bible, as many people want to engage with, I want to reiterate that Ephesians 5:21 says, submit to each other. And thank the good Lord that I have two amazing guests here to help me unpack this passage, among others, with some practical wisdom in marriage, things that you probably have heard in part before, but it's not your Focus on the Family version of it. No shade on Focus on the Family. We love those guys. But they are definitely good and in terms of understanding marriage with their own marriage. And I'm going to let them unpack it more. So I have today on Kingdom and Culture, Casey and Megan Kasten, and they've been married for how many years?
1: 22.
0: Clayton Kershaw number. I like that. You have two teenagers.
1: Yeah.
0: Two teenagers. And I'm only framing this, it's not about numbers, but, you know, in Acts 3,000 were saved. That's a big deal. So I am going to say some numbers here so people understand not how cool you are, because, oh, look at us influencers, but you are pretty cool. But to emphasize how many people are desperate for marriage advice, I was even shocked. I'm like, not that I... You know, a prophet's not accepted in his own home, or not that I didn't think you could do great things, but I was like, whoa, over 500,000 followers on Instagram. That's kind of a big deal. Mm. And again, it's with your Marriage 365. Did I get that right? Is it 365 Marriage?
1: Marriage 365.
0: Marriage 365, at Marriage 365 on Instagram if you want to go there. It's a ministry marital advice thing that you guys just started and God just like blew up. And you, Casey, you share with me, you have over 300 to 400 DMs regularly, daily, from people just like, I need marriage advice.
2: Yeah.
0: Yeah.
2: There's a lot of need out there.
0: Yeah. And that's
2: a lot
0: what that
2: of
0: shows.
2: Hurting people.
0: Right.
2: I mean, when we have over 50% of marriages end in divorce, we're not doing marriage well.
0: No, something's wrong there.
1: Something's wrong.
0: And this isn't baseball averages where if you're hitting 500, you're a good player. No, this is like field goal making. If you can't make half your field goals, that's a bad deal.
1: Yeah.
0: Sorry, Broncos. Okay, so before I get into some questions for part one, because this is going to be a two-part podcast, is there anything else you guys would like to add in saying hi, everybody on the internet or on radio? And here's who we are.
1: I think I'd want everyone to know that we are very missional with Marriage 365.
0: Okay.
1: As we're like Focus on the Family is very much so focused on Christian families.
0: Yep.
1: We want to be a resource for all. And that is not because we chose that. That is because God called us to do that. We were actually in the church and God specifically told Casey and I, we want you to be out of the church.
0: Get out of your boat.
2: Well, and there's this idea of common grace.
0: Yeah.
2: Right?
0: Yeah.
2: God's ideal is that every single marriage would thrive and flourish, not just Christian marriages.
0: Yeah.
2: Right?
0: So are you like marriage evangelists?
1: Ooh.
2: I actually think,
0: because I'm like, we're as a pastor, I'm trying to put it in that nice, tidy little evangelical framework.
2: Yeah, we break the box.
0: Okay. I like broken boxes.
2: No, we are, I would consider us very missional in the fact that when we're sitting across from a Mormon couple looking for marriage help, like we want them to experience the kingdom of heaven.
0: Right.
2: Whether Muslim, Mormon, atheist, or even post-Christian, you know, they've deconstructed their faith and walked away. We want to love on them where they're most hurting. And where people most hurt is the most intimate relationship that they can have. That's with their spouse.
0: Well, and I think Jesus did that.
1: Yes, he did. And he
0: reached
1: did it very
0: sinners.
1: Well. Yeah. Yes.
0: He reached the unchurched.
1: Yes.
2: Of course.
0: The hurting.
1: Yes.
0: The outcasts.
1: I would say our main demographic that we reach at Marriage 365 are people that value marriage and family.
0: Okay.
1: Mm.
0: Yeah. Well, that's good. Well, I think that's a good premise to go with. And so I'm going to start asking some questions. What a great warm-up. Good job,
1: guys.
0: Let's do it. Let's go. All right. So God's desire, as you said, Casey, earlier, is for marriages to thrive in general with common grace. I like that you framed that theologically. And that would be inside and outside of the church. So while you're reaching people outside of the church, you're also cool with people inside the church,
1: absolutely.
0: Right? Because I'm like, I could use some help over here.
2: We have family chats, too.
0: Good. That's good.
2: I call it family chats.
0: Family chats. I like that. Family of God. I love it. So you stated, in real life, it often means learning how to forgive. I'm just going to go for it here. Mm. I mean, that forgiveness issue is a huge deal. So I'm going to continue on. And then you said how to pardon injury and how to choose love even when you don't feel loving. I mean, as a pastor, when I officiate a wedding, I will say, hey, love isn't just you feeling it, because when you don't feel the love, you're going to have to choose love.
2: Yeah.
0: And so, and as you said, it's no news that we see many, if not most, maybe that's even above 50%, most marriages and relationships, they're struggling all the time, whether before or just after or during their marriage.
2: And by the way, that's inside and outside the church.
0: Right,
2: There's no distinctive line.
0: Isn't that crazy?
2: So that's where, like, the church has not set itself aside.
0: Right.
2: Capital C church as, right. Hey, we have something of value that if this is a place that you're hurting, you would go after.
0: Yeah.
2: Now, I love what you said about the pardon to the injury. And I stole it from St. Francis Assisi's famous prayer.
0: I've heard of that guy.
2: Hey, you've heard of him. Listen to this, and I want you to actually listen to this in the context of marriage.
0: Okay.
2: Right? Lord, make me an instrument of your peace. Where there is hatred, let me sow love. Where there is injury, pardon.
0: Wow.
2: Where there is despair, hope. Where there is sadness, joy. May I not so much seek to be consoled as to console, to love as to love, to be understood as to understand.
0: Wow.
2: I mean, if you, obviously that's a famous prayer people pray over themselves, but just within the lens of marriage.
0: Wow.
2: To be able to sow peace in the midst of frustration, this is where I see a lot of people's theological structures. They may look really good outside the home, but as soon as they get and start engaging with their spouse, it all just falls apart. Because they don't know how to control the way they speak to each other.
0: Right.
2: Or the bitterness or the anger and the resentment, which makes people really easy. It makes it easy to love the people that are far from us.
0: Yeah.
2: But it is so hard to love the people that are closest to us.
1: And why do we know this? Because that's our story. Man, did we put on a good show for people at church.
0: Well, unpack that. Are you ready to go there?
1: Let's do it.
0: Okay, go for it.
1: Yeah. I mean, there was a season. So we dated, fell in love. This is great. This is easy.
2: Vanguard.
1: Went to Vanguard like you and thought, we love God. We love each other. This is enough. Then we got married and we're like, wow, this is actually kind of hard.
0: Wow.
1: And between both sets of our parents, there's 12 marriages. 12.
2: Yeah. So my mom's on her sixth marriage.
1: Correct. My dad's on his third. And then
2: and get this. She's on a worship team somewhere in a church somewhere.
1: So we both grew up in the church and only knew affairs and divorce and blended families.
0: Mm-hmm.
1: Correct. So we believe that wasn't going to impact us when we got married and joke was on us. It instantly impacted us. And we just didn't know how to communicate. And so by year three of our marriage, Casey was a youth pastor.
2: Oh, yes. This is great.
1: And he would go preach. And I just was like, this is amazing. Well,
2: I would go do a youth pastor at a Calvary Chapel, funny enough.
0: Yeah.
2: And I was, I lead worship, teach the Bible study. I come home and I get so angry with Megan. I just cuss her out. I'd just be screaming and yelling.
0: Not like Christian cuss words.
2: No.
1: Definitely not.
2: You darn it.
0: Darn you.
1: I would have taken any darns at that point.
0: Okay.
1: But
0: gotcha.
1: It was bad.
0: It was being really real. Bad. Okay.
2: It really gave us an insight into like, the dichotomy between the public perception of how I wanted people to see us in our marriage and, hey, how's it going, guys? And we're smiling.
0: Yeah.
2: To what happened behind closed doors.
1: So by year three, we hated each other. And I'm saying when the Bible talks about hate, we genuinely hated each other.
0: Like cold shoulder, no talking.
1: We either would go stone cold silent treatment or yelling, cussing, hurting each other.
0: Wow.
1: Never any physical violence, thankfully.
0: Yeah.
1: But definitely emotionally and even spiritually. So I really wanted a divorce. And my best friend said, you know, Megan, I think you should go talk to somebody about that. That's a pretty big decision.
0: That's a good friend.
1: That was a very good friend. She's still one of my best friends to this day, thankfully. And she actually works for us at Marriage 365.
0: Oh, cool.
1: But I went to go see a therapist, and she was wonderful. And she heard me, and for 30 minutes, I just talked about how wrong this guy was.
0: Yeah.
1: And how hurtful he was. And I didn't talk about myself and how any mistakes that I was making.
0: Sure.
1: It's all Casey's fault.
0: Yeah.
1: Right? Yeah. And everyone told me I should just pray for a good marriage. And so I'd be like, pray for my husband. He needs you, God.
2: Yeah. He needs Jesus.
1: Yet I never prayed for my
0: own. He's a hypocrite.
1: Yeah. He's a hypocrite. It's his fault.
2: Funny, if I was praying too, Lord, just make her better.
1: Yeah.
2: Then we'll have a better marriage.
1: Yes. So it was very much so we were not paying attention to the plank in our own eye.
0: Oh, there's parable of that.
1: Yep. So all that to say, the therapist told me two things and they changed my life forever.
0: Wow.
1: One was, hey, when someone comes to me and they're wanting a divorce or thinking about this, I always ask them this question. Have you done everything and anything you can to save your marriage so you don't live with regret?
0: Well.
1: And I knew I hadn't done everything.
0: Well, that seems double-sided, too. It's like, have you done everything to save your marriage? You're like, no, I don't care about it. But not to live with regret. Now,
1: yes,
0: that's motivating.
1: There is a statistic out there that says 67 to 68% of divorcees live with regret.
0: Wow.
1: Imagine how many people have gotten divorced that are worse or thinking about this.

0: I wish I had gone to therapy. I wish I learned how to better communicate. Whatever the regret is, right?
1: Yeah.
0: I wish I tried harder.
1: Yeah.
0: I wish I didn't give the silent treatment. So that was one thing she said. The next thing she said shifted everything, and now it's actually our tagline at Marriage 365. And she said, if you want to make a better marriage, it starts by making a better you.
1: Well.
0: And she said, Casey's not here, but you are. I can teach you how to be a great wife, no matter what actually happens to your husband. And that's what I did. So for 13 months, I worked on our marriage by myself. I invited him to go to therapy. He wouldn't go. She walked me through a bunch of different steps, and I became a completely different person.
1: Sounds like you had a transformative experience.
0: Completely. Wow. I'm a different Megan Caston than I was back in 2006.
2: Wow. And where I was experiencing was, I was kind of the stick in the mud saying, no, I don't want to do that. I'm not going to go see a counselor. So there was this one moment where Megan pissed me off at something. And I'm like, I walk in the room, I'm storming, like stomping. Yeah. I'm getting all
0: veins popping out of your forehead.
2: She could see me coming. And she stands up and she says, in the most like calmest, like spa voice, like, she's like, hey, I can tell that you're really upset right now. And I really want to talk to you, but I don't want to do the same engagement that we've been doing. So why don't you take a walk outside, come back out. I'll be sitting right here waiting to hear whatever you have to say. I was like, what? Like, we used to engage. Like, it was the sparring partners.
0: Yeah,
2: like, we were like, sparks were flying and everything else like that. And she literally just stopped everything. Probably didn't respect those boundaries a couple times.
0: No, it took a few months.
2: It took a couple times. But then the way we would explain it is, you know, when you change, when you do the work on yourself, you know, Megan and I were doing the toxic tango.
1: Uh-huh.
2: And then she changed to the cha-cha. Okay? And, I mean, if you're dancing with somebody and they change the dance, you have to respond to that somewhere.
1: The rhythm shifts.
2: Totally. So it was like a couple months of that, and it was all of a sudden really clear who was the toxic person.
1: Wow. Well,
0: to be specific, it was 13 months.
2: Okay.
0: I remember.
2: Okay, several.
0: Because after like
2: maybe.
0: Some people
1: are better at keeping historical records.
0: Yeah. Well, because here's the thing. After 6 months, I'm thinking, oh my gosh, is he ever going to get on board? But see, here's the thing. You cannot change because of your spouse. You should want to change for you.
1: Yeah.
0: Because you recognize your own sin. Your own unforgiveness, your own resentment, your own bad habits. And this is the world we live in where we want to blame and point fingers, which is what we were doing.
1: We want to scapegoat everybody else.
0: Of course. It's everyone else's fault.
1: Right.
0: It's not mine.
2: Well, that's
0: and
2: the
0: I had
2: victim
0: to take
2: mindset.
0: Ownership and say, I'm not the best spouse that I could be, and I need to be better no matter what happens in my marriage.
2: Well, with a victim mindset, you know, you get to excuse your behavior and you get to go, well, it's not me.
1: Yeah,
2: I don't have to do anything. So it's a very lazy and easy way out that like, well, and it's a disempowering.
1: Yeah.
2: I would actually say, you know, if you want to make a better marriage, it starts by making a better you is a very empowering statement.
1: Yeah.
2: It also sucks because then you're the one that has to change.
1: You got
2: to
1: do work.
2: You got to do the work and nobody wants to do that.
0: But it's also what God called us to do. I mean, it really is. It's laid out everywhere in Scripture.
1: I love that you said that. And it almost seems like people give up. But we're going to talk about that hope piece, Casey, because as we were conversing in email, you made that clear that there's hope. And so even for our listeners, wherever you're at, by the way, for those just joining us on radio or podcast or with Casey and Megan Caston, they wrote this awesome book, The Marriage Habit. It's coming out soon or will have already come out when you hear this. And they have Marriage 365. They're doing great, good work in the church, outside of the church, wherever God calls them. And there's hope. There's hope for your marriage.
0: There
1: I want to make
0: hope.
1: That clear. There's hope for your marriage. I mean, you kind of answered my, I love that we're just kind of flowing here. Okay. So you touched on this with each other. And if you have more to say from that other stuff, you'll have plenty to dive into here. So you both have stated in our conversing with each other up to this point, that couples are hurting everywhere.
2: Mm-hmm.
1: And the church has a huge opportunity. Mm. So now we're talking about institution, but also maybe even more importantly, the church, that is the body of Christ. And you went on to say this, there's a watching world wondering if the church can be a meaningful resource for marriage, yet only about 5% of churches, this blew my mind, 5% of churches offer any kind of marriage ministry.
2: Mm-hmm.
1: Most churches wait until Couples are already in crisis before addressing it. Okay, that's too late, perhaps.

0: Mm-hmm. Marriage is one of the most foundational relationships shaping families, communities, and the church itself, and yet it often gets the leftovers. So, and then you said this, Casey, point blank. I don't hear many pastors teaching people how to actually be married well. Now, obviously, there's a whole slew of issues. There's exegetical preaching, of course, like pull out of the Bible what's there. That's good. So we're not trying to change the construct of the church per se. But maybe it'd be good to have a marriage ministry and address these issues. So what can the church, what can believers in Jesus outside of the four church walls do to help and or be helped in their marriages? That's a lot right there.
1: Can I start?
2: We could do
1: 5 hours on this, but yeah. I'm going to say this for anyone listening who attends a church, whether you attend in person or online, know that yes, at least half of the people attending your church that are married are hurting.
0: Wow.
1: And attached to that is shame. There's a lot of embarrassment and shame when it comes to marriage.
0: Yeah.
1: And it's going to take a leader or a pastor or someone from the pulpit or someone who does announcements.
0: Right.
1: To share openly to get other people to feel comfortable.
0: Well,
1: because if no one's talking about it, it's just going to stay in sin, in the darkness, and in shame. And that is exactly where the enemy wants it. And I think that this is where the enemy is attacking, is he's attacking the marriages. Because if you think about a church who goes to a family who goes to a church, you take out the couple. Now you've impacted the children's ministries with their children.
0: Yep.
1: You're definitely going to impact tithing. Because now the money's going to be going to separation and homes and divorce lawyers and everything else. And then you're going to put a lot of weight on the pastor or the pastoral staff to do one-on-one counseling with them.
0: Make up for the missing stuff.
1: And a lot of them, unfortunately, are already bogged down with a bunch of other things, or they're not equipped to actually help the couple.
0: Wow.
1: Because marriage counseling and marriage coaching is a very different training process.
0: Yeah.
1: And you can't throw a Bible verse, or you can't just pray for a couple who's hurting in marriage. I'm here to tell you, should you pray for them? Yes. Should you give them scripture to read? Yes. But there's so many other things that they need to in that moment.
0: Because those issues could go deeper. So
1: much deeper.
0: So you're not saying don't speak scripture over them, or maybe even catalytically something God can bring to their mind, but they're going to need more help.
1: They need scripture, prayer, and
0: practical,
1: the help, and like the ongoing mentorship or coaching.
0: Yeah. Correct. Wow. Let's go.
2: That was so good, baby. I'm like, this is really valid.
0: I'm married to her.
2: I know. Guess who's the smart one in the relationship?
1: So put yourself out there. It's vulnerable, but that's why we do what we do is it's embarrassing. Listen, we never thought we'd sit here and talk about that we hated each other. We were going to take that to the grave. No one's ever going to know our fights. And now that's all we do is talk about
0: maybe,
1: our fight.
0: Maybe
1: our
0: you're
1: story.
0: Modeling something here for church leaders.
1: That's what we're trying to
0: just
1: do.
0: Be honest.
1: Yes.
0: Don't hide.
1: Yes. And
0: be honest.
1: And if pastors don't feel comfortable, they can hire people like us. And there's a bunch of us that do marriage ministry behind the scenes. We know a ton. We're in a whole program of people who we all have our own marriage ministries going. You know, it's kind of like the CIA, like it's secretive. It's behind the scenes, you know, but it's got to start from the church.
0: Well, I'm planting a church right now. And so I'm going to bring you guys on when we can afford it. But I'm a believer. And so I think, you know, pastors should heed what you're saying. Casey, well, were you going to add to
2: I
0: that?
2: I do want to say, remember, marriage is a sacrament.
0: Well.
2: And a sacrament
0: is
2: a place where God is uniquely active. Think about that.
0: Ugh.
2: Where God is uniquely active in baptism, in communion, in marriage.
0: Yeah.
2: So that we've taken that underpinning of the marriage relationship being so central. So Jesus was so passionate about this. I mean, you think about how important marriage is, and through the story arc of human history, of God's creation, that they would be one. That the two would be joined together, that throughout the prophets describing Israel as that wayward bride and a passionate groom chasing after, that when we die, we will be celebrating the marriage supper of the Lamb. That God, Jesus's first miracle, it is in a country bumpkin wedding, turning
1: it was a wedding.
2: Water into gallons of wine.
0: and good wine from what they said.
1: The best wine. The best wine.
0: Right.
2: Opus one here. Okay. So here's God's passion for marriage. And the enemy is outnumbered. He knows he has to be strategic.
0: Yeah.
2: He's limited in his advancements.
0: Yeah.
2: So he has to be strategic, and he's going to go at the marriage. First of all, he's going to take out the man.
0: Yeah.
1: I was just going to say, let's be real. What's going on right now in culture? He's aiming for husbands.
0: Wow. Yeah.
1: He's totally. Empowering. The enemy.
0: So from what you guys
1: women.
0: Have seen on a spiritual level.
2: Oh.
0: And, it's so and when bad. Men are the prime one target.
2: Yes. And when people start working on their marriage, that's when you start to see the spiritual warfare start to increase. When we do marriage retreats, when we start going out in public talking about marriage, dishwasher breaks, kids get sick. It's just wild how much the enemy hates what we do, because what we're doing is redeeming God's creation.
0: Yeah, yeah.
2: We're broken. These relationships are broken, and we're bringing reconciliation. The ministry of reconciliation is the most important thing, right?
1: So he's taking out the men. He's isolating men. So men are not, we surveyed, it was something like 5,000 men, 5,000 husbands. And did you know only 20% of them had a friend? 20%.
0: For accountability, you mean? Like just a close friend?
1: No, just a friend.
0: Wow.
2: They all have buddies. They have buddies. Not friends.
1: I go golfing or we go watch games, but we don't talk about anything. And so he's isolating. Men are more isolated than ever before. And I think COVID had a huge part of that.
0: Sure.
1: Right?
0: Sure.
1: I think it was happening before, but now it's really obvious. And he's making them feel ashamed that they have issues. And what's happening is he's empowering the women. So the women are coming to church more. They're learning more. They're educating themselves more. They're in the workplace more. And the women are now leading, which is not how God intended it to be, but they're leading out of resentment. Okay. Why can't my husband initiate and man up?
2: Okay, but when you opened up the show, you talked about the complexities of culture, something like that.
0: Yeah, yeah, see, exactly.
2: We're at a very interesting cultural inflection point where marriage is not celebrated in our society.
0: Yeah.
2: It's the butt of all the jokes.
0: Yeah.
2: It's, you know, the sitcoms. Now, I love Modern Family. Phil Dunphy and Claire, that's like, we like see ourselves in them as a couple, but it's the doofus husband and the wife who has to come in, right?
0: Save the day.
2: Yeah. Mm-hmm. And we see that time and time again.
0: Right.
2: So the point is, now that we've indoctrinated ourselves in the soup that we swim in, is men are dangerous. They should just sit in the corner. They should just, here's a lollipop. Be quiet.
0: Wow.
2: It's the future's female. Right?
0: Right.
2: Women need to take the lead. And that is exactly the opposite of how God sees. Men are called to lead.
0: Yeah.
2: It's not a value judgment. It's a function.
0: Right.
2: We're called to lead. And what does leadership look like? Now,
1: healthy leadership.
2: What is healthy leadership? It's not dictator.
0: Right.
2: Okay. Now, this is probably one of those things where I know I've heard so many times Christian men say, men, you need to lead.
0: How do I lead?
1: And that's what we lay out in our book. We give a ton of ideas on how to actually lead.
2: I want to say this one word just to give the punchline.
0: And then we're going to bring this part one in for a landing.
1: Ooh, okay.
2: Initiation.
1: Ooh.
0: Men need to
2: initiate. That is the number one complaint from all those DMs we get. My husband won't initiate. Yep. He's emotionally lazy. He just kind of comes home and just does his own thing.
0: He won't lead.
2: He won't lead. Yeah. So when I think of leadership, I want us to think of initiation.
1: It's a better
2: is the
1: word.
2: Most important thing.
1: Okay. It lands a little bit better in culture.
0: Sure.
1: And it's a little less confusing.
0: Well, because you're not saying women can't lead. It's just saying men do your part.
1: Absolutely.
0: To lead.
1: Yeah. Yes.
2: And when he does, he is going to find a partner that respects, loves, and is like, that's what I wanted for.
0: And then you can lead together better.
1: Yes.
0: Well, there it is. Guys, listen, I'm so glad we're doing two parts on this, because I feel like we just scratched the surface. Wow. Okay. Well, that's all the time we have for part one of this two-part episode. And so I want to invite everybody to join us for part deux. That's French for part two. Just wanted to throw that in there with Casey and Megan Kasten. And we hope you'll join us on the next episode of Kingdom and Culture. Don't miss it. It's going to be good. You don't want to miss this second part.

0: 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You can get that full episode right now that just aired, and check out all the other episodes of Kingdom and Culture as well. It's a K-Wave-based podcast and, as you just heard here, radio show. I don't know if you knew this, but 82 years ago today, the Allied forces during World War II stormed the beaches of Normandy in France, where they combated German forces and pushed them back all the way to Berlin, where eventually the Allied forces won victory. Led by General and later President Dwight D. Eisenhower, the American forces and the Allied forces proved that freedom and liberty would win the day. And thank God that did happen. Thank God that the Nazi forces were put down. And, well, I'm just going to say it like it is, that the good guys won. And so I want to say this. I don't know if you have any World War II veterans still alive in your life, but make sure you give them a nod and a thankful heart and show gratitude. And I tell you what, that gratitude goes a long way. And we should just have gratitude for that in general. So anyway, I just want to give you that little historical take because it's an important thing to remember. And as they say, those who do not learn from history are destined, or rather doomed, to repeat it. So just want to make sure you guys knew that today, 82 years ago, the beaches of Normandy were brought in, and or the Allied forces went in there and brought freedom. So that's good. 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tell you what, I've heard it said so many times, and I get the heebie-jeebies when I hear somebody say that, but I think Greg Laurie is going to do a great job unpacking what that means and the dangers of it so that we can truly put our faith in the one who is worth our faith, the one who is the author of our faith, Jesus Christ. And Pastor Greg Laurie is coming up next on A New Beginning Weekend, right here on K-Wave 107.9.
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3: We're going to be looking at a couple verses out of Romans chapter 6, and these are verses whenever we do baptism, these are the verses we look at, this whole section, not the whole section we're going to look at this morning, but just a couple of verses 4 and 5. Here's what it says. Therefore, we were buried with him through baptism into death, that just as Christ was raised from the dead by the glory of the Father, even so we also should walk in newness of life. For if we have been united together in the likeness of his death, certainly we also shall be in the likeness of his resurrection. I love that idea of newness of life, lives that are new. And as pastors, we call it oftentimes resurrection life, and this is Jesus' life that we share in. That's what it says. It says, just as Christ was raised from the dead, and then even so, we also should walk in newness of life, like Jesus did. And finally, it says, we also shall be in the likeness of his resurrection. He offers us. We can have this newness of life, this resurrection life. The question is this morning, folks, do you have that? And I don't know if it's the January blues or the post-Christmas season blues, but it seems like I go to people all the time who are believers, and I'll say, so how are you doing? And I get, meh. I was like, well, how you doing? And I get blah. They're believers, but sort of blah believers. And our families see it, and our friends see it, and our coworkers see it. And that's not where we ought to live. And you might be listening right now and saying, okay, I'm blah. How do I get this newness of life? Well, there's a condition attached to it, and this is where you want to start. It says this, for if, there's the condition, if what? If we have been united together in the likeness of his death, certainly we also shall be in the likeness of his resurrection. Here's the key. Again, this is the picture of baptism. Baptism for us is joining in with Jesus in his death, burial, and resurrection. And so we die to ourselves, we're buried. We go under the water, great picture, we're buried. And then you come out of the water alive, hopefully in the ocean, so you're cold and alive. But there's the picture. But think about it. You want resurrection life, the resurrection is there. Resurrection requires something. Calls the death. It causes our burial, and it's after the death and burial that we have the resurrection. And so here's the key for us today. It's not about me. It's not about you. We need to die to ourselves. Paul said in Galatians 2:20, I have been crucified with Christ. It is no longer I. No longer I. When I'm living in the I, me and my, that's when the blah comes. That's when the meh comes. My life is not about me, my desires, wants, plans, goals, pleasures. It's not. I'm not about me. I'm about Jesus. And so the key of newness to life today, brothers and sisters, today, if you're feeling blah, well, it's his life. Again, Colossians 3:4, when Christ, who is our life, appears, you shall also appear with him in glory. He's our life. And so eyes off of yourself. Newness of life, resurrection life, you will find in Jesus, not in yourself, not in me, I, my. And so no more living for myself, living for him. Eyes on him, eyes off of me. Focus on him, focus not on me. Let's pray. Lord, you promise newness of life. And I, for one, I'm excited for that. I long for that. I want it. You promise us resurrection life, your life. And so today, my brothers and sisters, we're hearing this and we might be feeling the blah. Will you help us, Lord? Will you help us to magnify you today? Eyes off of me. Will you help us to set our hearts on your path, on your footsteps, not on our own? And I pray this day that you will breathe by your spirit upon us and we'll feel the freshness of your new life within us as we die to ourselves to live for you. Help us to, again, Lord, relive that baptism of going under that water and saying no more me and coming out to that newness of resurrection life in you. It's your promise. It's your life. We long for it, Lord. Help us magnify you and not ourselves. In Jesus' name we pray. Bless this day now. Amen.
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5: A phrase you hear used today is deconstructing. People will say, I'm deconstructing my faith. I'm dismantling my faith. That's not good.
6: A faith that needs to be torn apart and cast aside was never a faith we should have built our lives on. Coming up today, Pastor Greg Laurie helps us make a new beginning.
5: If your faith collapses, maybe it's because it was never constructed on Christ to start.

0: Anytime something huge happens in the world, people start asking, wait, is this it? Is Armageddon about to begin? Well, today on A New Beginning, Pastor Greg Laurie examines what the Bible actually says about the end times and why we don't need to panic. God's not caught off guard by any of this. He's had a plan from the very start, and that plan includes you, your peace, your hope, and your future. It's a reassuring reminder you don't want to miss.
1: First John chapter 2. In chapter 2 clearly shows us that we're living in the last days. All around us are signs of the times pointing to the fact that Jesus is coming again. There are some very positive signs that would suggest we might be on the verge of another spiritual awakening in America and even the world. And then there are some frightening signs that show the conflicts around the world, showing that these events we read about could happen in real time before our very eyes. It reminds me of the introduction of Charles Dickens to his book, A Tale of Two Cities. He describes France before the Revolutionary War, and he states these things, and they're familiar statements. It was the best of times. It was the worst of times. It was the age of wisdom. It was the age of foolishness. It was a season of light. It was a season of darkness. It was a spring of hope. It was the winter of despair. Reminds us of the time we're living in right now. And now we read what John has to say in 1 John 2, verse 18. Little children, it is the last hour. And as you heard that the Antichrist is coming, even now many Antichrists have come, by which we know that this is the last hour. They went out from us, but they were not of us. For if they had been of us, they would have continued with us. But they went out that it might be made manifest that none of them were of us. We'll stop there. Point number one, the Antichrist is coming. The Bible does teach a world figure will emerge on the scene that is called the beast, the wicked one, and also the Antichrist. He will deceive millions of people. At first, he'll seem like a good guy, but he'll turn out to be the worst guy. If Satan never had a son, this is him. He'll appear as a peacemaker, but he'll end up being the worst troublemaker that ever lived, and he'll be energized by the devil himself. Revelation 13:2 says that the dragon, who's also explained to be Satan in another chapter, will give him his authority. And really, he's an imitation. Whatever God does, Satan will try to imitate. So God has his only begotten son. Satan, in effect, will have his son. And we have this false Christ that will be out there. And also, there will be other imitations as well. He's not going to be what you might expect, dressed head to toe in black with flaming red eyes and steam coming up and the Darth Vader theme playing in the background as he quotes AC/DC lyrics or something like that. He'll probably be very attractive, very charismatic, very intelligent, but he is a deceiver. And a lot of times people will try to figure out who the Antichrist is, but I don't think we should waste our time or energy doing that because he cannot be revealed until the church is caught up to meet the Lord in the air and what we often call the rapture of the church. The Bible says, he who now restrains will continue to do so until he is taken out of the way, and then that wicked one will be revealed, that's Antichrist, whom the Lord will destroy with the brightness of his coming. The restraining force in the world today is the Holy Spirit working through the church. Godly men and women that speak up for what is true, they speak out against what is wrong. And once we're removed, once we're caught up to meet the Lord in a moment in the twinkling of an eye, then Antichrist can enter the scene and do his thing. So don't waste your time looking for Antichrist. Do what the Bible says, look for Jesus Christ. That's what our focus should be. Point number two, antichrists, plural, are already here. Antichrists are here already because John not only speaks of the Antichrist, the beast, that world leader, but Antichrist. Now, keep this in mind. The prefix anti doesn't just mean against, it also means instead of. So we could call them instead of Christs, or imitation Christs, if you will. Don't forget, in the beginning of Matthew 24, known as the Olivet Discourse, Jesus said, a sign of the last days is many will come in my name saying, I am Christ. So instead of Christ, people are always looking for a substitute for Christ. Mark Zuckerberg of Meta says, we don't have enough friends. Maybe he doesn't have enough friends, I don't know, but we don't have enough friends. And so instead of going out and socializing and making some more friends, he says the solution is AI. We need more robots because AI knows us better than friends, because they do a better job of knowing our likes and preferences. Oh, so I'm supposed to have a cappuccino with my Roomba now instead of go meet a friend somewhere? I mean, you know, really? This is, to me, anti-Christ thinking. Understand what I'm saying? Instead of Christ thinking. I'm looking for substitutes for Christ, other things to look to instead of Jesus. And this is what we should not be doing. The greatest deception is not atheism, it's instead of Christ thinking. A sign of the end times will be pretend believers, imitation Christians. 1 Timothy 4:1 says, the Spirit speaks clearly, and in the last time, some will depart from the faith, giving heed to seducing spirits and doctrines that demons teach. A phrase you hear used today is deconstructing. People will say, I'm deconstructing my faith. I'm dismantling my faith. I'm questioning my faith. And why are they doing this? Because I've experienced church hurt. Oh, really? Yeah, I was hurt in church. Okay, well, look, if you were hurt in church, I'm sorry that happened to you. The church is full of broken people just like you, and things do happen. So maybe you were hurt in church, but I hope you don't give up on the church. Jesus hasn't. And if you're looking for the perfect church, please don't join it, because you'll ruin it, because we're all flawed. But I wonder sometimes if this so-called church hurt is actually not some hurt that came from the church, but because you heard something you didn't like. Well, I felt judged. Okay, well, what happened exactly? Well, maybe someone said to you, hey, why are you living with your boyfriend? That's fornication, that's sin. And you're saying, wait, hold on, what do you mean? That you're judging me. I'm leaving this church. Hey, you should thank that person for telling you the truth. You're not gonna get truth in that culture out there right now, but you'll hear it from the Word of God in the church. And if someone is bold enough to tell you what you are doing is sinful, that's not church hurt, that's keeping you from hurting yourself, right? Think about it.
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1: You know, I've heard people describe a trip to Israel as seeing the Bible actually come to life. Hey, everybody, Greg Laurie. And I've been to Israel many times, and I've led a lot of tours, and I have to say that's absolutely true. Listen, when you're walking on the same stones that Jesus himself walked on, well, that's something that's enriching to your faith. It's not just a travel experience. It actually energizes and enhances your study of the Bible. Think of it this way. It's a vacation with a purpose. And we're going to be taking a tour of Israel April 6 to 15, 2027. 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
2: 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Well, we're talking today about the end times and making sure our faith and our fellowship with others is in good working order.
1: I think that we need to ask the question, well, if a person walks away from the faith, they leave the church, they abandon their faith, they say they're no longer a Christian, has that person lost their salvation? They say, well, they're deconstructing. I suggest maybe they never constructed to start with. Maybe they're not leaving their faith. Maybe they never had faith in the very beginning. If your faith collapses, maybe it's because it was never constructed on Christ to start with. See, here's what John says. Again, 1 John 2:19. They went out from us, but they were not of us. For if they had been of us, they would have continued with us. Now, let me explain. Christians mess up. Christians lapse. Christians sin. Christians can fall away. Christians can backslide, even for a prolonged period of time. And you can do that and still be a Christian. But if you're a true Christian, eventually you'll come home again. Just like the prodigal son. He messed up. He sinned, but he came to his senses and said, I've sinned. I'm going to go back to my father and say, Father, I've sinned. I'm no longer worthy to be called your son. Just hire me as a hired hand. And he went home. And of course, his father threw his arms around him and kissed him and welcomed him back as a son. And the father missed his son and longed for his return. But if you walk away from the faith and you never return to the faith, my suggestion is you were never part of the faith to start with. You've not lost your salvation. Most likely, you never had salvation. That's what John is saying. If they were of us, they would have continued with us. And if they don't continue with us, it shows they were never of us to really begin with. Okay, so let's shift gears now to chapter 3. 1 John 3, read along with me. Behold, what manner of love the Father bestowed on us, that we should be called children of God. Therefore, the world does not know us because it did not know him. Beloved, now we are the children of God, and it has not yet been revealed what we shall be, but we know that when he is revealed, we shall be like him, for we will see him as he is. And I love this final verse. I'd underline it. If I were you, everyone that has this hope purifies himself just as he is pure. So here's point number 3. God loves you more than you could ever know. You say, I know because I'm so awesome. Not really. He loves you because he's so awesome. He loves you with an everlasting love. The Bible says, therefore, with loving kindness, he has drawn you. Jesus said, for God so loved the world, he gave his only begotten son, and whosoever believes in him should not perish, but have everlasting life. And because God loves you, point number 4, he adopted you as his child. Because he loves you, he adopted you as his child. 1 John 3:1, behold what manner of love the Father has bestowed on us that we should be called the children of God. By the way, this word behold isn't casual. It's like John is saying, hey, look at this. Don't miss this. Check this out. Behold. Behold what kind of love the Father has toward you. He chose you and he adopted you. I heard about two sons that were arguing, as brothers do. One was a biological son. One was an adopted son. And the biological son said, Dad loves me more than you. Because I have his DNA. And the adopted son said, yeah, well, guess what? He chose me. He got stuck with you. God chose you. He picked you out with a purpose. Adoption is intentional. That's why the Bible says, we have not received the spirit of bondage again to fear, but one of adoption, whereby we cry, Abba, Father. What does that mean? It means Abba Father is the Hebrew equivalent of daddy or papa. It's an affectionate phrase a child uses of their father, papa, daddy. And God is giving you the spirit of adoption where you can say that to him, where you can say, Abba Father. When you go to Israel today, you'll see the little kids calling out for their daddy, Abba, they'll say, or Ima for their mother. And so this is what God has done for you. He's predestined us for adoption to sonship through Jesus Christ in accordance with his pleasure and will, Ephesians 1:5 tells us. So you are adopted, not a sign. You are specifically chosen by God. But aren't we all, some would ask, children of God? You hear that said often. We're all God's children, right? Kind of. Let me explain. We are God's offspring, the Bible says, which means we're all created by God. We're all loved by God. But only those who have put their faith in Christ can truly say, I am a child of God. The Bible says, for as many as received him, to them he gave the power to become sons of God. And you know, you can be in a relationship with God, but not be in fellowship with God. Let me illustrate with a popular family drama. King Charles now, married Diana. They had two sons, Harry and William. And William is the heir to the throne. So there's an heir and a spare, I suppose. And if you follow the story, you know that King Charles is fighting cancer. He has a close relationship with William, his heir apparent. And they're in constant communication. And Harry has moved to California. So he's about 5,000 miles away from his father. Now, is Harry a royal son? Of course, he'll always be a royal son, just as William is. But one son has chosen to be in close fellowship and communication with his father. Another son has chosen not to. So that causes tension and pain, and it breaks the father's heart. I hope they patch things up because the window of reconciliation may not stay open forever. But the point of it is we choose what kind of relationship we want to have with the father. When we're away from him, it breaks his heart. He longs for communication with us. And if we will draw near to him, the Bible says he will draw near to us. So if you feel far from God, if you find yourself out of fellowship with God right now, the Father will welcome you with open arms if you'll turn from your sin and come to him.

0: Good reassurance from Pastor Greg Laurie today here on A New Beginning. It's from his new series called Unshakable. And not only will God welcome those who are coming back to him, he'll welcome those who are coming to him for the first time. That's a truth somebody needs to hear today, Pastor Greg.
1: That's right. The Bible says whoever will call upon the name of the Lord will be saved. So think of it this way. Maybe you're out in a riptide in the ocean and you can't get your footing and you're in trouble and you see a lifeguard. Call out for help and the lifeguard will rescue you. The same is true spiritually. You're drowning in your sin. You need help. Jesus will save you. He will rescue you, but you must call out to him. And you know how you do that? You do it in prayer. So let me just lead you in a simple prayer. And you can pray this prayer after me. You can pray it out loud if you like. And this is where you are calling out to Jesus to save you. Just pray this. Lord Jesus, I know I'm a sinner. And I know you are the Savior who died on the cross for my sin and rose again from the dead. Now, Lord, I turn from my sin and I put my faith in you. Be my Savior, my Lord, be my God and my friend. I choose to follow you from this moment forward. In Jesus' name I pray. Amen. Hey, if you just prayed that prayer, I want you to know that Christ himself has come to live inside of you. And I have a resource I want to send you. It's called the New Believer's Bible. 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But let me get this New Believer's Bible into your hands as quickly as possible. Here's Dave to tell you more.
0: 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Well, Pastor Greg, you preached a message called What I Would Tell My Younger Self, which is one of my favorite studies you've ever presented. What if you could have taken your younger self to a modern-day harvest crusade so he could see you, you know, the current you, preaching the gospel? What would young Greg have said about that experience?
1: Wow. Well, you know, in a way, I kind of got a sneak preview of it. Early in my life, two events that brought that about. One was shortly after I became a Christian, I went and saw Billy Graham preach at one of his crusades. And I even went forward in the invitation, even though I was already a Christian. I just wanted a closer look at this man that God was using. And I connected to what he was doing. I recognized in him a gift that God had placed in me to be an evangelist. And effectively, I said, that's what I want to do when I grow up. I was around 17 at the time. But then a little bit later, I was not in ministry yet. I was a graphic artist, but I ended up having an experience where I actually preached a little sermon before a crowd that had gathered at Pirates Cove Beach, where we did the baptisms back in the day. And it was not something I planned, but the Lord prompted me to proclaim the gospel. And I spoke to the people sitting up on the rocks. I invited people to come to Christ. Some did, and I even baptized them. So I didn't really get into preaching for a couple of more years, maybe 3 years after that. And I didn't start doing evangelistic events for many years after that. But I was given sort of a glimpse into my future, like the trailers you see in the movie theaters that show you what a film is about. It's almost as though the Lord was showing me, you're going to end up doing this. And that's exactly what I did. So if a younger Greg went to see an older Greg, he would say, whoa, what happened to his hair? And then he would say, Yeah, I knew the Lord was going to do something like this. And this is amazing. And I would give God the glory. So I tell this story and many more like it in this book called Jesus Revolution. Maybe you've seen the film. Have you read the book? So many people ask me so many questions like, wait, whatever happened to your mother? Did she ever come to the Lord? What happened to Lonnie Frisbee? What about this? What about that? All these questions. It's all in the book. And I want to send you this book, Jesus Revolution, for your gift of any size to help us continue to bring our ministry of a new beginning to more people around the world. 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
2: 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And it is a beautiful day, like normal here in Southern California. Hey, I wanted to bring something to your attention. There's a dedication service on Flag Day, which is June 14th, and it's for Calvary Chapel North Town in Pomona. There's going to be Calvary Chapel pastors from across the region, including Diamond Bar, Downey, and other local congregations to gather and pray over and formally dedicate their new sanctuary. The thing that drew me to this is the fact that not only is it going to have In-N-Out there on June 14th at 6 p.m. In Pomona, but they will also be coming together in unity. I mean, this is so good. The church needs to do this more often. I love that other Calvary chapels are coming around another one to bless it. And I just believe that brings joy to God's heart as the people of God come together in unity and really support and rejoice with each other. Not to mention, there's going to be In-N-Out. And that's at 4:30 p.m. Actually, you can find out more on the K-Wave events page. Go to kwave.com and events, and you can check out that event and others where you can get more information. Coming up next is Turning Point Weekend with Dr. David Jeremiah. I don't know about you, but I've known about Jesus all my life. I remember giving my heart to Jesus as my grandma led me in prayer. And so I've known about Jesus and his word, but it wasn't until I encountered the presence of the Holy Spirit that I began to sense a deeper intimacy that I had never known before. To know God through the Holy Spirit, who is part of the Godhead, the Trinity. I can't say enough how we just need to continue to pursue God. God says, if you seek me, you will find me when you seek me with all your heart. And I do believe this is in large part pertaining to our relationship with Jesus Christ through the person of the Holy Spirit. So keep it right here on 107.9 FM as Turning Point Weekend with Dr. David Jeremiah is coming up next.
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9: And thank you for joining us for the weekend edition of Turning Point. We begin a new weekend series based upon the ministry of the Holy Spirit. And today, on this program, we're going to talk about the promise that Jesus made before He went back to heaven, the promise that He would send His Spirit after He was gone. And, of course, the beauty of all that for us is the Holy Spirit is not just with us. He lives in us. He's become a part of who we are. And we know that the Holy Spirit's work is going on every day because of the promise of Jesus. More about that right now on the Weekend Edition.
10: The night before the cross, Jesus sat down with His disciples for one final meal. He told them He was leaving, and their hearts were troubled. They couldn't imagine life without Him. Who would guide them? Who would help them? And that's when Jesus gave them a promise they never expected. He said, John 14:16, I will pray the Father, and He will give you another helper that He may abide with you forever. For the disciples, those words felt like a lifeline. Jesus was about to leave, but He promised they wouldn't be alone. Someone was coming to help them. And that someone was God the Holy Spirit. In the weeks ahead, we're going to learn who the Holy Spirit is, what He does, and some people don't know much about Him. Others misunderstand Him. The Bible tells us the truth. The Spirit of God is living inside every one of us if we're Christians. The Spirit hovered over the waters of creation. The Spirit gave Joseph the wisdom to lead a nation through famine. The Spirit, the Holy Spirit, gave David the strength to face giants and enemies, and He even gave the skill to design and build God's tabernacle. Here's the incredible part. That same Spirit is alive today, and He's ready to help you. When you don't know what to do, He can guide you. When worries keep you up at night, He can calm you down. When life feels too big or too hard, He can give you the courage to stand strong and move forward. To know the Holy Spirit is to know God Himself. It is to know His presence and His power in your life. So let's get started learning about Him. First of all, let me tell you about His personality. John 14:16-17 says, and I will pray the Father, and He will give you another helper that He may abide with you forever, in the Spirit of truth, whom the world cannot receive because it neither sees Him nor knows Him, but you know Him, for He dwells with you and will be in you. When Jesus spoke these words, He wasn't promising a force or some type of vague spiritual electricity. He was promising a person. Now, this is where some people get tripped up about the Holy Spirit. They refer to the Holy Spirit as an it. But the Holy Spirit is not an it. He is God, the third person of the Trinity. Think of it this way. Electricity can't love you. Gravity can't teach you. A magnetic field won't comfort you at 2 o'clock in the morning. But the Spirit of God does all of that and more. Jesus said He would teach us. And in the book of Acts, the Holy Spirit speaks and He makes decisions and prevents people's plans. And Paul said He can be grieved, and you can't hurt electricity's feelings. Did you know that? The Spirit intercedes for us in prayer. So the Holy Spirit is not an it. It's not a force like electricity. The Holy Spirit is a person. The third person of the Trinity, the Holy Spirit, is God. And here's the clincher. The Holy Spirit has all of the marks of personality. Psychologists tell us that personality is made up of three things: intellect, emotion, and volition, or will. And the Holy Spirit has all of those things. He searches and knows the deep things of God. He has knowledge. He loves. He has emotion. And he makes choices like distributing the spiritual gifts to his people. He has mind, emotion, and will, the complete profile of a person. So let me hear you say this in your own mind. The Holy Spirit is a person. Say that. The Holy Spirit is a person. Jesus said, I will send you this person. And he gave him a name. He called him another helper. He wasn't sending an it. He was sending a he. Someone who would walk alongside the disciples just as he did. Someone who knows and feels and chooses. Someone who could fill the empty seat at the table when Jesus returned to the Father. Perhaps you wonder, why does it matter whether the Spirit is a person or a force? It really does matter. Listen to R.A. Torrey, who wrote this. He said, if you think of the Spirit as a power to use, it will lead to pride. And you will start to think you're better than others. But if you understand that the Spirit is God himself, full of majesty and glory, who comes to live in your heart and work in your life, it will make you humble. Just think of it. The God of heaven chooses to live in you. What an awesome thought that is. Oh, men and women, it makes all the difference what you believe about the Holy Spirit. If he is an it, an impersonal influence that we learn to harness, then we may boast, I've got it. But the truth is far different. The Holy Spirit is the person of God who comes to live in our hearts. And when we realize that, pride goes away and humility fills our lips, and God has chosen to live within me. I don't know if you know it or not, but throughout the ranks of Christianity, there are some people who believe that if you become a Christian, you don't have the Holy Spirit quite yet. You have to have the second blessing. And if you don't have the Holy Spirit, they put you down. You don't have that yet? Listen to me. The Bible tells us that when you become a Christian, immediately upon becoming a Christian, you receive the Holy Spirit. Every Christian has the Holy Spirit. And the Holy Spirit is not an influence. The Holy Spirit is a person who comes to live within your heart. Let me talk with you about the priority of the Holy Spirit. Why is the Holy Spirit important? What kind of a person is he? Is he simply an angel? Is he higher than the angels? We've already begun to answer that question, but Jesus gave us the clearest reply in a single word, and that word is another. You don't often build a sermon on one word, but I could preach a whole sermon on the word another. Jesus said, I will pray the Father, and he will give you another helper. Now, in the Greek language, there are only two words for the word another. One is the word heteros, which means another of a different kind. That's where we get the word heterosexual, a different kind. But the other word is the word allos, and that word means another of the very same kind. So what Jesus said is, I'm going to give you another helper of the very same kind that I am. This will be another one just like me, someone you can trust in, someone you can know, someone who will live within you. What does that mean? Jesus was saying, don't be afraid that I'm leaving. When I return to the Father, he's going to send another helper like the one you already have, another one just like Jesus, another who is God, for Jesus is God. Another who is a person, for Jesus is a person. Someone has put it this way, another instead of Jesus, another like Jesus, another beside Jesus. All three are true. The disciples weren't losing Jesus, they were gaining the Spirit. Jesus promised his continuing presence, but now they would also enjoy the Spirit's presence. Two instead of one. Jesus alongside of you and in you, and the Holy Spirit into person. Someone has put it this way, another instead of Jesus, another like Jesus, another beside Jesus. All three are true. The disciples weren't losing Jesus, they were gaining the Spirit. Jesus promised his continuing presence, but now they would also enjoy the Spirit's presence. Two instead of one. Jesus alongside of you and in you, and the Holy Spirit indwelling you. It's like what people say.

A son-in-law. Now that could depend on the kind of guy she marries. But in this case, there's no doubt. Jesus was saying, you're receiving another one just like the one you already have. And here's the wonder of it. They weren't even losing the one they loved. Jesus would still be with them closer than ever, living inside them through the Holy Spirit. The personality of the Holy Spirit, the priority of it. What is the purpose of the Holy Spirit? Now listen to me carefully in these next moments. I'm sure you know there's a lot of confusion, a lot of discussion, a lot of disagreement, sometimes even leading to division about the Holy Spirit. And the Holy Spirit can unify churches, but if he's misunderstood, he can divide churches. You can get into the ones who have him and the ones who don't, and pretty soon you've got this conflict going on. I know something about that from experiences I've had in churches that I've pastored. The priority of the Holy Spirit is really important. There are many ways to answer the question, what is he here for? But let me tell you what he's here for. First of all, to promote Jesus Christ. The Holy Spirit is here to promote Jesus Christ. The Bible tells us that. Listen to John 15:26. When the Helper comes, whom I shall send to you from the Father, the Spirit of truth who proceeds from the Father, he, the Holy Spirit, said Jesus, will testify of me. And in chapter 16 we read, when he, the Spirit of truth, has come, he will guide you into all truth. For he will not speak of his own authority, but whatever he hears, he will speak, and he will tell you things to come. Now watch this. He will glorify me, for he will take of what is mine and declare it to you. Do you see it? The Holy Spirit does not glorify himself. He glorifies Christ. The first and foremost purpose of the Holy Spirit is to lift up the name of Jesus. That means something very practical, and teaching any movement, any emphasis that puts the Spirit of God ahead of the Son of God is not accurate and not from the Bible. As important as the Holy Spirit is, he never preempts the place of Christ. On the other hand, wherever Christ is magnified, you can be sure the Holy Spirit is at work. His task is to make much of Jesus. This is a word needed in our generation, men and women, because there are groups today who have elevated the Spirit in such a way that Jesus is almost lost. To be sure, the Spirit is God. We do not need to make him God. He already is, but his place in the Trinity is to glorify Jesus Christ. And when the Spirit is doing his work in your life, you will not be going around talking primarily about the Holy Spirit. You'll be talking about Jesus. You will be talking about Jesus Christ because the Spirit comes to lift him up. Spirit-filled Christians, men and women, are Christ-centered Christians. Like John the Baptist, who said, he must increase, but I must decrease. So the Holy Spirit comes, first of all, to promote Jesus Christ. And if you get yourself in a group and all of a sudden Jesus Christ gets lost and the Holy Spirit becomes the whole discussion and the gifts of the Spirit and speaking in tongues and all of this takes over, whenever that happens, you know something's not right. Because the Holy Spirit did not come to promote himself. He came to promote Jesus. And if you're filled with the Spirit of Jesus, you'll be filled with the Spirit itself. That's the way that works. And that's what the Bible teaches. So he's here to promote Jesus Christ. Secondly, the Holy Spirit has come to provide strength for believers. I want you to know that's very special to me, especially during these days. I'm sure it's special to some of you, even though you may not know what's going on. John 14:16 says, I will pray the Father, and he will send you another helper. How many of you could use another helper? I mean, amen. We could use a little help, couldn't we? Jesus called the Holy Spirit helper. That word has the meaning of someone who comes alongside of you, who walks beside you. The word is parakaleo, called alongside of. He comes to strengthen you. The Holy Spirit is the one who comes with strength. He's the divine strengthener. Someone once said, the Holy Spirit is the rod of iron in your back. The Holy Spirit is the one who gives you the backbone to do the things you don't have the courage to do. How we need that today. How we need that in our world today, in our churches today. We live in a time of immense pressure, and without the Spirit's strength, we will collapse.
Think of Simon.

0: Peter. He's a great illustration. On the night Jesus was betrayed, Peter denied the Lord three times. When confronted, he swore, "I don't even know the man," speaking of Jesus. What a pitiful picture of cowardice. Yet wait 40 days, and that same Peter stands before a hostile crowd on the day of Pentecost and proclaims Jesus Christ crucified and risen, and 3,000 people are converted. So you say, what made the difference between Peter on the night before Jesus died and Peter 40 days later? Two things: the resurrection of Jesus Christ and the coming of the Holy Spirit. The Holy Spirit transformed Peter from a coward to a courageous preacher. The Holy Spirit was the steel in Peter's backbone. He was the source of his power. That's what Jesus promised. He said, "I will send you another helper. He is the strength we need to live boldly and faithfully in a hostile world." How many of you know that if you only ever do the things you think you can do, you will never do the things God called you to do? I'm sure it would surprise you that many times I don't feel like preaching to you on Sunday. I'm tired. Maybe I've had a busy week or I'm not feeling good physically. But you know what? One of the most wonderful things in the world to be a preacher is to stand up here and feel weak and know that the Holy Spirit has filled you with his power. Sometimes it's almost like I'm standing over here watching someone else preach. The Bible says, "You shall receive power after the Holy Spirit has come upon you." The Bible says, "I pray that from his glorious, unlimited resources, he will empower you with inner strength through his Spirit." The Bible says, "God has not given us a spirit of fear, but of power and of love and of a sound mind." Ladies and gentlemen, one of the purposes of the Holy Spirit is to give you the strength you don't have without him. He gives you the power, the courage to do things you would never do on your own. He becomes the source of God within you. He comes to promote Jesus Christ. He comes to provide strength for Christian living. Here's the third thing. The Holy Spirit comes to point us to the truth. Jesus said this about the Holy Spirit in John 14:26. "But the Helper, the Holy Spirit, whom the Father will send in my name, he will teach you all things and bring to your remembrance all things that I said to you." And two chapters later, Jesus said, "I still have many things to say to you, but you cannot bear them now. However, when he, the Spirit of truth, has come, he will guide you into all truth." You know, truth is almost lost in our world today, is it not? You wonder if anybody really even knows what the meaning of it is. People talk about their truth. It's just another way of describing their deception and lies. But the Bible says there is truth, and Jesus Christ is the truth. And sometimes as we look at what's going on in life, we need someone to help us understand the truth. What is true? In John 14:26, Jesus explained that the Spirit would be the disciples' helper and that he would teach them everything they needed to know and even bring back to their mind the words he had already spoken. In John 16, Jesus said there was more truth waiting for them, but they weren't ready for it yet. He said he would handle that too. When the time came, he would give them the truth that they needed at that moment. So let me just tell you this. The same Spirit still teaches us today, reminding us of God's word when we need it most and leading us into deeper understanding as we grow. If you've ever memorized any verses, you know that sometimes when you're in a situation, that verse will pop into your mind. Who does that? The Holy Spirit does that. The Holy Spirit brings to your memory the things Jesus has already said, so you have that verse when you need it the most. And you know, sometimes what I've discovered is, and I don't know if this happens to you, these are verses I haven't even reviewed in a long time, and if you told me, could you say that verse and do it perfectly, I couldn't, but the Holy Spirit can. And he brings that verse back to your mind, so when you're in the midst of the situation, you know exactly what it is you should say because the Spirit of truth is working in your heart. The Holy Spirit comes to promote Jesus Christ. The Holy Spirit comes to provide strength for your life. The Holy Spirit comes to point you to the truth. And here's the one that I love maybe the most. The Holy Spirit comes to pray for us. The Holy Spirit prays for us. Listen to this. Did you know that you have two prayer partners? One is in heaven, the Lord Jesus Christ, who ever lives to make intercession for you at the right hand of the Father. And the other lives within you, the Holy Spirit. Romans 8, 26 and 27 says, likewise, the Spirit also helps in our weakness. For we do not know what we should pray for as we ought, but the Spirit himself makes intercession for us with groanings which cannot be uttered. Now, he who searches the heart knows what the mind of the Spirit is, because he makes intercession for the saints according to the will of God. Paul says, listen to this, Paul says that the Spirit of God prays for us when we don't know how to pray. Have you ever been in a situation where you didn't know how to pray? You tried to pray, the words wouldn't come, you couldn't put your thoughts together. It was such a deep problem, you didn't even know how to address it. That's something we can all picture, something we've all experienced. It's like the little boy who knelt by his bed and he folded his hands and whispered, God, A, B, C, D, E, F, G, all the way to Z. And his mother smiled and asked what he was doing. He said, I don't know what to pray, so I just gave God all the letters. And he can put them together any way he wants. There are times when praying feels almost impossible. Life can get so stressful or painful that we don't even know what to say to God. I remember one time years ago when I was going through cancer. I was going to the hospital and they were going to do a biopsy of my spleen. And when they told me how they were going to do that, I didn't want to do it. We were in the operating room where they were getting ready to do it, and the doctor said something about, do you want to pray? And I couldn't pray. Donna was there and she prayed great, but I couldn't pray. But I knew that the Spirit of God was in that moment, that he was helping me. When you can't even put your words together, the Holy Spirit is there. And the Bible says he makes intercession for you with groanings that cannot be uttered. Oh, what a precious thing that is. Someone has said, in prayer, it's better to have a heart without words than it is to have words without a heart. And when the heart cannot find words, the Holy Spirit makes intercession with groanings too deep for words. Have you ever felt so sad or mixed up inside that you couldn't find the right words? Maybe you just didn't know what to say. You sighed, you groaned, you whispered Jesus' name. Paul says in those moments, the Holy Spirit takes what's in your heart, even if it's just a sigh, and he brings it to God. He understands what's going on inside you better than you understand yourself. It's like when you ask a friend to pray for you, but you can't really explain what's wrong. The amazing thing is you don't have to explain anything to the Holy Spirit. He already knows your worries and your struggles, and he carries them straight to God's throne. The Spirit takes those wordless longings, and he shapes them, and he lays them before the Father through the intercession of Christ. No wonder God answers prayer. Prayer is the combined work of the Holy Spirit within us, the Son beside the Father, and the Father receiving the request. Did you know when you pray, the entire Trinity gets involved? It's no wonder God answers prayer. So the personality of the Holy Spirit, the priority of the Holy Spirit, the purpose of the Holy Spirit. And let me talk with you for just a moment about the permanency of the Holy Spirit. In the Old Testament, the Holy Spirit's ministry was much different than it is today. In the Old Testament, the Holy Spirit would come upon people for certain occasions. He came upon Samson for feats of strength. The Holy Spirit came upon Gideon for leadership. The Holy Spirit came upon the prophets for their ministry. But his presence was just temporary. He came and went according to the purposes of God. But notice carefully what Jesus said about the Holy Spirit now. And I will pray the Father, and he will give you another helper, that he may abide with you for how long? Forever. The Spirit of truth, whom the world cannot receive because it neither sees him nor knows him, but you know him. Now, here is a phrase that tells you the difference between the Old Testament and the New Testament. In the Old Testament, he is with you. In the New Testament, he is in you. Aren't you glad you live in the New Testament days? We don't live in the Old Testament. The Bible says that when you become a Christian, you are baptized in the Holy Spirit. The Holy Spirit becomes your possession. And in fact, the scripture actually says, if you don't have the Spirit, you can't be a Christian. You don't have to wait for the Holy Spirit. You don't have to have some ecstatic experience and then you get the Holy Spirit. When you get Jesus, you get the Holy Spirit. The Holy Spirit comes to live within you. So if you're a Christian, you have the indwelling Holy Spirit. He's living within you right now. You may not feel it. You may not know it. You may not understand it, but it doesn't make any difference. It's still true. The Holy Spirit indwells every single believer. I met a man once who told me that he'd been away from God for 16 years. He'd come to Christ as a boy, but he'd wandered so far. That night he returned in repentance. 16 years of rebellion had not driven the Holy Spirit away. The Spirit had been resident all along, convicting him, drawing him until he came back. That's the difference between having the Spirit as a resident, having the Spirit as the president. He may live in your life, but he longs to reign in your life. And joy comes not just from having the Holy Spirit within you. Joy comes when the Holy Spirit within you is sitting on the throne of your life and he's running the show. And you're not doing this on your own, but you're asking God to help you. Perhaps that is why some of you are miserable. You know Christ and the Spirit is in you, but you have pushed him to the side and taken charge of everything yourself. The conviction you feel even now is the Spirit's way of reminding you that you will never know peace until the Holy Spirit is the president of your life. Don't just accept him as the resident. Anoint him as the president. Do what he says. Tell him that you want to be under his authority and do what he tells you to do. The Bible says God's Spirit will not always strive with man. That means that when the Holy Spirit is speaking to you, don't take it for granted because he may not speak to you again in such a way. I think of that often when we come to the end of a service and I ask you to give your heart to Christ. Some of you say, well, I think I won't do that today. Maybe I'll do it next time. You don't even know if you're going to have it next time. But one thing you can't be sure of, will the Holy Spirit still be striving within your heart then as he is today? If you're a Christian, if you have put your trust in Jesus Christ, I'm making an announcement today that may surprise some of you. You already have the Holy Spirit living within you. You don't have to get him. You don't have to go to a conference and try to find the Holy Spirit. The Holy Spirit lives within you. The Bible says if there is no Holy Spirit within you, you're not a Christian. So now that you have the Holy Spirit, what are you going to do about it? Are you going to let him give you the wisdom? And in these next weeks, I'm going to try to help us do that and learn how to use the Holy Spirit's power as he intended us to do it. I don't know about the rest of you. I find a great need for this in my life right now. And I know that God has promised to meet that need through the person of the Holy Spirit. Here's the other thing you need to understand. If you don't have Jesus, you don't have the Holy Spirit. If you're not a Christian, you just can't put any of this into operation because you have to have Jesus to have the Holy Spirit. When you come to a saving knowledge of Jesus Christ, the Holy Spirit comes to live within you. So if you're interested in all the things we've talked about, the first thing you need to do is this. Put your trust in Jesus Christ as your Savior. Don't wait any longer. Do it now. You have no idea what you're missing by holding out on Jesus. He's come to give you everything, eternal life, and not just that, but spiritual power. If you just trust him, if you just put your faith in him.
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2: 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I'm Mike Whitford. Have you ever heard, well, hopefully you've heard, because Jesus talked about it, that we are to wash each other's feet, just as Jesus washed the disciples' feet. Now, I've wondered how that plays out in a modern context, and I'm going to be honest here. I've always thought it's awkward when in the modern church we have those foot washing segments. Listen, I'm not against that. If a pastor or a leader feels led to do that, that's awesome, and you got to go with God on that. But I've often wondered, because that was an ancient practice with regard to servants washing the feet of the guests that would enter the house because they wore sandals and the streets were dirty because it was all dirt. I've often wondered, what is the modern aspect of washing feet look like? And if you think about being a servant, then it would make sense that to serve each other in the way that, well, if you feel like you're being treated like a servant, or it feels like you're being a servant to somebody, well, maybe that's a modern day foot washing. Maybe it could be when you go to the coffee house and you're with friends, other believers, maybe you offer to buy them coffee. Maybe that's a way to serve one another in a modern context, or to take somebody's plate to the sink, or put somebody's cart away back in the cart return. I don't know what it looks like in a modern context. Obviously, we, for the most part, do our own foot washing when we're at home. But in a modern context, I think there's something to be said for how we serve each other. Well, all that to say, David Zamora is going to unpack what it means to truly serve each other, how to live that out in a Christ-centered way. And he's going to come out of Philippians chapter 2. And I just love this passage, but I think it's going to be great to hear. So Living Way with David Zamora coming up right now.
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6: There's blessings that come with service toward one another. It kind of goes back to that whole point that Paul was making in Philippians 2. And he's saying here, listen, love one another, serve one another. Let there be unity among one another. Because guys, this is what clearly highlights and demonstrates God at work in our lives.

0: Welcome to Living Way Radio, featuring the verse-by-verse Bible teachings of David Zamora, pastor at Living Way Christian Fellowship in Fontana, California. Today, Pastor David will continue our study in the letter to the Philippians as we look into Philippians chapter 2, the light bearers of Christ.
1: Philippians chapter 2 tonight. Paul here in verses 12 through 18, he gives an exhortation to the Philippians. Remember that Paul writes this note of thanksgiving, if you will, a note of gratitude to these faithful saints in Philippi, faithful in their love, their care, their devotion, their commitment, their help in his hour of need. And Paul's purpose in this is that they would be encouraged. And he uses the occasion in writing this letter to send instructions to them in really the context of unity. Now remember in verses 1 through 4 of chapter 2, this idea of unity, Paul kind of lays it out in unity through humility. And he begins to address the topic of humility, and he uses Christ as an example of what humility is in verses 5 through 11. And he says this is what humility is. Really, Christ, emptied himself, is what we call this here, the kenosis, as he came from, he left his throne in heaven, came here to this earth. And it says, who being in the form of God, did not consider it robbery, verse 6 of chapter 2, to be equal with God. Look at verse 7. But made himself of no reputation, taking the form of a bondservant and coming in the likeness of men. That's pretty low. To come in the likeness of man. So Jesus, whom Paul preaches and whom the church was birthed through, his sacrifice, whom we declare, was not this God-man that was, you know, just a little bit of man because man's imperfect and the rest God. No, he was 100% man and 100% God, not 50-50. He was 100% both. And Jesus really humbled himself in this, even where the Bible says here, he was found in appearance as man in verse 8. He humbled himself and became obedient to the point of death, the death of the cross. You know, this idea here of humility, this is where we see both, you know, James and Peter, as we looked last time we were here in the topic of humility and what this looks like. Well, we've seen it very clearly that humility is what God blesses. And God exalts a person that lives and walks in humility. All of us need humility in our lives. So Paul gives the perfect example to follow. And the example to follow is that of Jesus Christ. And what does he say here? This is how he kind of starts it off. He says, let this mind be in you, which was in Christ Jesus. So this idea here of humility, this idea here of letting this mind be in you, which was in Christ Jesus, brings us now down to verse 12. Look at it very clearly there. So we know what happened. Jesus was obedient. He was humble to the point of death. And then he says, therefore, God has also highly exalted him. Remember that, God has highly exalted him. Now, in this idea here of God exalting him was the very fact that Christ humbled himself. And notice here that at the name of Jesus, every knee should bow, and those in heaven, and those on the earth, and those under the earth, and that every tongue should confess that Jesus Christ is Lord to the glory of God the Father. So what's the example Paul is saying? Paul is saying here, this is how we practice humility. This is how we practice unity, the unity between Jesus and the Father. Remember the priestly prayer in John chapter 17? And I love this because of what Jesus says there in verse 5. John 17 in verse 5. And look at what Jesus says. He says, and now, O Father, glorify me together with yourself, with the glory which I had with you before the world was. So the question there is, wow, you know, what did Jesus have before he came down to this earth? What did Jesus leave? Well, he left the presence of God the Father. He left his glory in heaven. There was no glory in Jesus. When you would see him, you would think, well, you know, what makes him different than those around him? Look at what Isaiah 53 says about this. You don't really see no glory in him. It goes on to say here, in regards to Jesus, it says in verse 3 of Isaiah 53, he is despised and rejected by men, a man of sorrows and acquainted with grief. And we hid, as it were, our faces from him. He was despised and we did not esteem him. Notice that. When you look at the passage here, what is it saying here? There was really nothing to see in Jesus, the man, that would kind of set him apart from any other men. Look at verse 2 of Isaiah 53. It says, for he shall grow up before him as a tender plant out of the dry ground. He has no form or comeliness. And when we see him, there is no beauty that we should desire him. This is what Jesus left. He left his glory in heaven and came. And these words that are being used here in Isaiah 53 in verse 2, when it says, you know, he has no form or comeliness. The idea here behind these words really means there's no splendor. There's no splendor in his appearance. And there's really nothing that would draw us to him. But in heaven, Jesus, if we get this vision of heaven, you know, we are looking at Revelation, right, on Sunday nights. And remember, the first chapter deals with this revelation of Jesus that John gives us. And this description that there's fire in his eyes, right? The picture of bronze and the hair of wool and this white, you know, this glory, this everything that John was describing was majestic, but this is the heavenly Jesus. This is the Jesus that's enthroned, right? But when Jesus came to this earth, he left his throne. So this great glory that John describes in Revelation 1 is not seen in Isaiah 53, nor is it seen here in Philippians chapter 2. This is the point that Paul is making. There is a sacrifice to do the will of the Father. And Jesus' own words were that he comes to do the will of the Father. So Jesus' life becomes an example for us to follow. And I believe this is what Paul is pointing this whole point back to. Guys, now, it doesn't mean that we can't look at others who are what we call, let's say, spiritually mature and say, man, you know what? They're a good example to follow. There's examples of men in my life that I see their life. I see how they are. I see how they do ministry. And I say to myself often, you know, I wish I had that heart. And so, you know, I observe them. I watch them. I'm able to learn. I'm able to receive from them. And maybe you have someone like that in your life. And make sure that it's a spiritual person, okay? Make sure that it's a man or a woman who's in the Word of God. And their life truly exemplifies those things of Christ, you know, because that's what Christianity is. It's to be Christ-like. And how many of you guys know that on our own, we're not Christ-like? We need God at work in us so that we can be Christ-like. Look at what Jesus said in John chapter 13. It says this, now before the feast of the Passover, when Jesus knew that his hour had come, that he should depart from this world to the Father, having loved his own who were in the world, he loved them to the end. And supper being ended, the devil having already put into the heart of Judas Iscariot, Simon's son, to betray him, Jesus, knowing that the Father had given all things into his hands and that he had come from God and was going to God. Look at that verse there. Jesus knowing. So here's a knowledge here that the Father had given all things into his hand. At that moment there, all authority was given to Christ. Okay, this is Jesus, who being in the form of God, did not consider it robbery to be equal to God, like Paul said. This is Jesus who left his glory in heaven and came to this earth. This is Jesus here, okay? And look at what he's saying here, that the Father had given all things into his hand and that he had come from God. Okay, that's what the Bible says. God sent forth his son. Okay, And then it goes on to say here, and that he was going to God. So the will and purpose and plan of Jesus was that the Father had given all authority into his hands. In other words, God empowered him to do the will of the Father. Jesus understood that he came to do the will of the Father. He came from the Father. And Jesus understood that to fulfill the will of the Father would ultimately be going back to God. Well, we know that that is going to happen ultimately in Jesus dying. And the Bible says here in verse 4 that he rose from the supper and laid aside his garment and took a towel and he girded himself. Now remember what Jesus said in Matthew chapter 20 and verse 28. He says, I did not come to be served. Jesus didn't come so that he can be served. Jesus came so that he can serve others. And it says here, he laid aside. The Greek term there for the word laid aside, it's an interesting word, but it's actually the word emptied. He emptied his garments. In other words, you know, the average man here, the Jewish male, they'd have like these robes on, right? And they would have these garments on. They would have an outer garment, right? And if they take off this outer garment, the outer garment is what they were identified by. Like, in other words, if it was one of good material and maybe like in the Old Testament with Joseph, the coat of many colors, right? These things kind of set them apart. Jesus was actually made of like one seam. This is why the prophecy that they would fight over his garments, and they did. When he was on the cross, the soldiers were casting lots for his garment because it was a very expensive one. So Jesus takes off this very expensive garment here, but it also speaks about his flesh. Because remember, Jesus left his glory in heaven. In other words, he took off that garment of glory as well and came to this earth. And it says who, you know, being found in appearance, it says, as a bond servant. So Jesus came as a servant, the suffering servant. It's just interesting, this whole picture that what Jesus is doing here. And he takes a towel. What towel? Well, Jesus actually took the towel of a servant. Now, when you would go into these homes and for a meal, you would sit around the table, not like you would sit around a table today. You know, it was kind of like the table maybe about a foot high. It's about as high as it was. So it wasn't for, you know, short people. It was just the way they had their tables. And you would actually recline. So your feet would be extended out and you're kind of on your side. And there's like, they call them couches, but they're really pillows, arm pillows. So you kind of lean on the arm pillow, you get comfortable, you use your other hand to get, you know, your food. And as your feet are extended out, the servant of the house, the slave there, he would put on his garment and he would wash everybody's feet as part of, you know, just foot washing is being served there. So the person who's hosting this, it's the hospitality. They're taking care of you, right? So this is what's happening there. Now, what's interesting here is that Jesus actually takes the towel that belongs to the guy who washes the feet. He takes off his garment, the one that those soldiers were fighting over, and he puts on the servant's garment that nobody wants to put on because nobody wants to be viewed as a slave. Can you imagine Jesus doing this? When it says here that he took a towel, the idea here behind took a towel in the original language means he took on. He took on. And he girded himself. So he got that towel, he wrapped it around his waist, and after that he poured water into a basin and began to wash the disciples' feet and to wipe them with the towel with which he had girded himself. Then he came to Simon Peter, and Peter said to him, Lord, are you washing my feet? And Jesus answered and he said to him, what I am doing, you do not understand now, but you will know after this. What I am doing, you do not understand now, but you will know after this. And Peter said to him, you shall never wash my feet. In other words, Peter's telling Jesus, you don't do that. I should be doing this for you. That's really the idea here. Peter didn't understand what Jesus was doing here. And Peter wasn't saying this in a way in which he's rejecting Christ. What he's saying is, this is below you. This is beneath you. If anything, we should be washing your feet. You know, and so Peter's taking this all in. And somehow, some way, Peter really thinks that by doing this, that, you know, maybe the situation will come out different. But no, the Lord had something there for Peter to learn. He says, you shall never, notice the word there, never. What do we always say? Never say? Never. Okay. Jesus answered him, if I do not wash you, you have no part with me. So here's another spiritual application. In other words, Jesus is the only one that can wash us. So in other words, Jesus is saying, this is really not about washing feet. This is about washing your sins away. And if I don't wash your sins away, you have no part with me. So what does Peter do? Now, Peter doesn't understand it in those terms. He's kind of like, I have no part with you if you don't wash my feet. Peter's response is, Lord, not my feet only, but also my hands and my head, all of me then. And Jesus said to him, he who is bathed needs only to wash his feet, but is completely clean. And you are clean, but not all of you. And he's talking about Judas Iscariot. For he knew who would betray him. Therefore, he said, you are not all clean. So when he had washed their feet and taken his garments and sat down again, he said to them, I love this. Do you know what I have done to you? You call me teacher and Lord, and you say, well, for I am so. If I then, your Lord and teacher, have washed your feet, you also ought to wash one another's feet. For I have given you an example that you should do as I have done to you. Notice that I've given you an example. For I have given you an example that you should do as I have done to you. Most assuredly, I say to you, a servant is not greater than his master, nor is he who is sent greater than he who sent him. If you know these things, blessed are you if you do them. Now, this whole thing of feet washing, just let's just get the record straight. Jesus was not starting a ministry of washing feet, okay? And you don't, he's not telling the disciples, hey, from here on out, you guys got to wash each other's feet. The whole application of Jesus's gesture was to show them a spiritual truth. And the point that Jesus was making is, I'm giving you an example that you serve one another. No one is greater in the kingdom. You see that? So Jesus says, I'm giving you an example to follow. Serve one another. And in by doing this, Jesus says, listen, if you do this, then blessed are you if you do them. There's blessings that come with service toward one another. It kind of goes back to that whole point that Paul was making in Philippians 2. And he's saying here, listen, love one another, serve one another. Let there be unity among one another. Because, guys, this is what clearly highlights and demonstrates God at work in our lives. A lot of times people think that, well, you know, if I attend church religiously and if I get enough Bible in me, I can sound like a good Christian. But there's nothing greater than our acts toward one another, which clearly demonstrate God's work in us. Because you know what, guys, why this picture is so powerful here? The point that Jesus is making here for the disciples, when he says here, I've given you an example to follow, Jesus is saying here, there's a pattern here. And the pattern is putting others before yourself, loving one another. This is what sums it up. Jesus says, listen, it's kind of like this. I will never ask you to do what I'm not willing to do. Right? And so when Jesus says to love someone, that's because he loves you. You might say, well, they're unlovable. Well, you were unlovable too. But God chose to love you. And so in this way, this is kind of the example that we see here that Jesus told the disciples, this is how you guys are to carry on. Now notice that we don't see any other stories of them washing each other's feet in the Bible. There was no ministry, hey, we got to do the foot washing. None of that. This was an act that Jesus did because being their teacher and their, you know, their rabbi, their master, and he says, and you've said, well, I am. I am your teacher. I am your leader. Their teacher became the servant of all. And Jesus was telling them, listen, this is what I've come to do. I didn't come to be served. I came to serve. And Jesus would ultimately serve, as Paul said here in Philippians 2, with his life. That's why God exalted him and gave him the name that is above every name, that at the name of Jesus, every knee will bow. And those in heaven, and of those on earth, and of those under the earth, and every tongue should confess that Jesus Christ is Lord to the glory of God the Father. So look at verse 12. Therefore, because Christ is our example of humility, because Christ is the one that we can look to, because we can have the same mind of Christ. And what does that mean? Humble obedience, right? Therefore, my beloved, as you have always obeyed. So we see three things here in verses 12 and 13. Number one, Paul here commends them. He commends them, and this is how he's saying it. Because of Christ, because of the example that he's given us in his obedience to the Father, he says, you have always obeyed, not as in my presence only. So in other words, Paul is saying, we've had a great relationship, and you guys have been obedient, so he's commending them. Now look at what he goes on to say here. But now much more in my absence, work out your own salvation with fear and trembling. Now he's commanding them. He commends them and says, you guys are very obedient. Now he's saying, in my presence, I've seen the Lord at work. I've seen your guys' obedience and faithfulness. And now, even in my absence, even more so, that you don't just play the part when I'm there. You know, this is what I often tell people, you know, your Christianity doesn't count when you're at church. Your Christianity doesn't count when we're here among one another and doing what we do, right? And all of that. It counts when nobody else is watching and the Lord seeing you. That's when it counts. What you are behind closed doors is what you really are. That's the follower of Christ you are. What example are you following? So Paul is saying here to the Philippians, he's saying, you know, I've seen this. You guys are great. You guys obey. The Lord's at work. Doesn't mean that they're perfect, because he's still going to address this area of disunity in chapter 4, because there is some disunity taking place. This is why he has to start on this topic to begin with. If there was no division in the church, there would not need to be a topic of unity. But because there was division, and this is an amazing church that had great strengths and met him in his time of need, as we opened with, you know, and he exhorts them. But now he's exhorting them to work out their own salvation by the power of God's enabling grace. And then he kind of leads them on, and to shine like the stars, to shine bright, to be a light bearer for Christ in this dark world. The picture that I think is important here is the commending. We do well. We do well at Bible study. We do well at men's study, women's study. We do well at Wednesday night, Sunday, like, this is good. We even say, hey, brother, hey, sister, right? God bless you. But now in the absence of one another, you know, this is where the church is a place where we have to come. You know, Bible study in church is avoided many times because what is being shared and what we're supposed to be doing is what we're not practicing outside of here. So it's kind of like, oh man, all I'm going to hear is, you know, I'm not doing things right. Well, you're not doing things right because you're choosing not to. You could be freed from that. But that's the whole point. You know, we do well in front of each other. It's outside of each other's presence. And here Paul is commanding them to work out their own salvation with fear and trembling. So what does it mean here to work out their own salvation? Well, number one, Paul is stating here that the believer's responsibility really is to have a life that pursues obedience in the process of sanctification.
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2: 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It's your home for worship and the word on the weekends. So glad to be here with you guys. So coming up next, we have Dr. Mark Jobe with Bold Steps Weekend. And he's going to talk about some pretty nitty-gritty stuff with regard to our walk with Christ and how we can continue to walk faithfully with him by simply being in fellowship together in church. I've never really fallen away from the Lord per se, but there have been times when I've felt discouraged and just needed that camaraderie of the community of believers. So he's going to encourage you in this way. So if you feel like you've stepped away, maybe you haven't been to church for a while, maybe you're listening and you're saying, I just haven't gone for a while, I pray that you'll be encouraged right here and know that there is no condemnation. There is always grace. And as long as you're breathing, God is there to forgive and to make a way for us to get better. Remember, we're not trying to be better than other people. We aren't better than other people. We're just trying to be better than we once were. And that's how God works in us through the Holy Spirit and His Word. So check this out with David Zamora on Living Way coming up next here on K-Wave 107.9.
3: 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But do you know the man behind the business? 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

0: Welcome to Bold Steps Weekend with Mark Jobe. Mark is president of Moody Bible Institute and the senior pastor of New Life Community Church in Chicago. I'm Wayne Shepherd. Today we're beginning the final message in our Nehemiah series, a study called Rebuild. And today's lesson is a wake-up call, a nudge to get back to where you need to be in God. Mark, there's so much in our world today that can easily push us off track with God.
1: You know, Wayne, this topic of spiritual relapse is huge. There's not a person that's listening to me right now that has not struggled with seasons of lukewarmness or starting to just relapse into some of the same old habits, because it is a battle to stay on track. But there are certain habits that we engage in that keep us from relapsing. And so I think this message is going to help you engage in some of those habits.
0: Good. Well, let's listen. We're talking about family and worship today, restoring the centrality of worship and restoring the spiritual integrity of our relationships. So join us in Nehemiah 13, verse 15, as we begin our Bold Steps Weekend with Mark Jobe.
1: You know, a few weeks ago, I went to drop off my 8-year-old son at school, and I normally don't drop him off at school, but this was an unusual day, so I drove him to school and dropped him off, and it was a very icy day. And to get out of his parking lot, there's kind of a hill that you have to go up. And so I went to get out of the hill. There was about 5 cars in front of me, and I noticed that we were blocked, that we were in a line. And the car that was first trying to get up the hill was sort of slipping and sliding. And then I kind of went to the side, and the driver was slipping and sliding some more. And so I waited for a little bit. Then myself and a couple other guys got out of the car, and we pushed this lady up the hill so she finally made it. Thought, okay, next car. And the next car, the very same thing happened. They started going up the hill, slipping and sliding. They'd slide down. They try to make it up, spin the wheels, and slide down. And we had to push about 4 cars out of there. It required the help and the energy beyond itself, beyond the car, to get those cars out of there, because it was in a backsliding state. Now, here's the thing. Spiritually, you may have felt like that way in your life sometime. Don't raise your hand, but there may be some of you, even this morning as I speak, that you feel like you're spinning your spiritual wheels. You're accelerating, but although you're accelerating, you're not making a lot of progress. And although your wheels are spinning and you feel like you're trying to move forward, you're actually sliding back. And you say, something is wrong with my spiritual life right now. I can't seem to get ahead spiritually. I need a divine push to get me forward. This morning's message is really about that. It's about how to get out of our state of backsliding, how to overcome the relapse that happens in our life so often. Nehemiah, just to give you a summary, some of you know the story of Nehemiah by this time, but Nehemiah was serving in the equivalent of the White House of Persia. He had a burden from God, a call from God that transformed his life. He left his top-notch job, relocated 800 miles away from where he lived, from the capital cosmopolitan city of Susa to the broken-down ghetto city of Jerusalem. When he arrived in Jerusalem, he found a demoralized people. He rallied the troops because of the call of God upon his life. His first job was to rebuild a wall that was 1.5 miles long, 15 feet high, 3.5 feet wide. He mobilized the families to adopt a portion of the wall, and this incredible thing happened in 52 days. 52 days. They were able to build the entire wall. And then they cheered and they applauded and they thought the job is done. But Nehemiah understood, listen, my job is not just to build a wall. My job is to turn a city around. And the big work to be done was to change the hearts of the people that had backslidden. So they had this massive gathering in the plaza in the middle of town. 40,000 people showed up. They began to read scripture and challenge people to change. The Holy Spirit moved on 40,000 people, so much so that people began to weep and cry about their lapsed spiritual condition and their need to change. And the Bible says that on that day they made commitments, signed commitments. They pledged before God that they would never go back to the same place that they had been. In fact, they made three commitments that involved their worship, their family, and their finances. And they said, God, we will not go back. We pledge our lives that we will serve you and follow you. We will never go back to our backslidden condition again. Nehemiah led the people for about 12 years. He served as governor. And then when his job was done, when the city seemed to be humming, everything seemed to be working well, Nehemiah decided to go back to the place where he was from, which was Susa. And so he left. Everything was going well. As he waved goodbye, people were cheering. The place was humming in revival. People were encouraged. They had a vision of rebuilding their lives. And he left. And he was gone for 10 years. You know, a lot can happen in 10 years. Think about your life 10 years back. A lot can happen in 10 years, huh? How old were you 10 years ago? What were you going through 10 years ago? Life has changed. And what happened in their spiritual life is that they had made a strong, strong commitment to God. But over the years, they had started to relapse in their fervency and their vision and their hunger and their desire for God. Not all at once. They didn't go from here to way back there, but little by little they began to relapse. Little by little they began to forsake things. They began to leave things aside. And one day they woke up and realized how have we fallen this far from God? Now maybe you've had one of those aha moments. You wake up one day and you say, how did I let my life get this way? That ever happened to some of you? How did I let my marriage get to this point? How did I let my addiction get this bad? How did I let my attitude get so negative? How did I let my heart grow so cold towards the things of God? How did this happen to me? What occurred to my life? It's kind of an aha, a wake-up moment. Now, Nehemiah heard how bad they were doing, so he returned to Jerusalem. And this last chapter, Nehemiah chapter 13, is all about Nehemiah reawakening people back to their former calling. This is a wake-up call. This is a get back to where you need to be in God. So this is what this message is about. If you feel in your heart that you have relapsed, that you have backslidden, that there's areas in your life that you have slidden down a slide, I go and play with my kids once in a while. I have an 8-year-old son, and there's a park not too far away from our house, and there's a slide. I play tag with them, so that's one of their favorite games, playing tag. And so have you ever tried to climb up a slide from when you're down, climb up, and how it's easy to slide down? Backslide. You get halfway up there, then you slide down. That's what had happened to them spiritually. It says, in those days, I saw men in Jerusalem. I go play with my kids once in a while. I have an 8-year-old son, and there's a park not too far away from our house, and there's a slide. I play tag with them, so that's one of their favorite games, playing tag. And so have you ever tried to climb up a slide from when you're down, climb up, and how it's easy to slide down? Backslide. You get halfway up there, then you slide down. That's what had happened to them spiritually. It says, in those days, I saw men in Jerusalem treading wine presses on the Sabbath.

0: restoring the spiritual integrity of our relationships. So Nehemiah says, in those days, he walked out, he saw men in Judah treading wine presses on the Sabbath and bringing in grain and loading it on donkeys together with wine, grapes, figs, and all the other kinds of loads. And they were bringing all this into Jerusalem on the Sabbath. Therefore, I warned them against selling food on that day. Men from Tyre who lived in Jerusalem were bringing in fish and all kinds of merchandise and selling them in Jerusalem on the Sabbath to the people of Judah. And I rebuked the nobles of Judah and said to them, what is this wicked thing that you are doing, desecrating the Sabbath day? Now, this may seem a little strange to us because Nehemiah was all uptight about them selling, buying, and working on a day called the Sabbath. Now, what I've discovered is there's a lot of confusion about what exactly the Sabbath is. You read the Bible in the Old Testament, you'll hear a lot of talk about the Sabbath, right? In fact, it's one of the Ten Commandments. The Sabbath is included there. And you read in the Old Testament, and it talks a lot about do not violate the Sabbath. Do not do work on the Sabbath. You read the New Testament, and there's a lot of talk about the Sabbath. Remember when Jesus healed someone on the Sabbath? The religious people were all up in arms saying, how could you do work on the Sabbath? You healed someone on the Sabbath. Now, let me explain for a moment just what the Sabbath is and how it applies to us. Do you remember at the very beginning of creation in the book of Genesis, which means the book of beginnings, God created the heavens and the earth in 6 days. And on the seventh day, he did something very unusual for the omnipotent, sovereign God of the universe. A God that never gets tired, a God that never runs out of energy, a God that has all the power in the world. It says God rested. God rested because he was trying to show us a pattern in creation. You work 6 days. On the seventh day, you stop, you rest, you worship, you enjoy God's creation. That pattern has been here since the beginning of creation. God instituted into the cycle of our human genetics. In fact, when you do not have a Sabbath, you violate how God created you. God created you to have a Sabbath.
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2: Yeah, hey, Wayne, and I just wanted our listeners to know that we love to hear from them. 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
1: You can also contact us through our brand new Bold Steps app, which is available now in your app store, so check that out. Mark, we're so humbled by these notes that we get from listeners. Here's one from Tracy, who currently resides at a correctional facility in Indiana. Tracy said, I'm writing to let you know that I am a new Christian, and I really enjoy listening to the programming on Moody Radio, especially Bold Steps with Mark Jobe. I've decided to honor God with my finances, and I feel led to give to you each month. Enclosed, you will find a check with my tithe for this month. I will continue to give as God blesses me. May God bless Moody.
2: Wow.
1: Unbelievable, huh?
2: Tracy, wow, what an encouragement you are, brother. And I believe that it's a sign that you're growing as you say, God, I want to put all of my life into your hands. And so we're going to, Father, I pray for Tracy right now.
1: Yeah, yeah.
2: God, I just pray encouragement, strength. I pray the right people around him as he's a new believer. I pray, God, that you would give him the power to resist the temptation. I pray that you would give him hope, even though he's locked up. I pray that he would be more free in his spirit than he's ever been before, God. Bless him, God, and encourage him in Jesus' name.
1: Amen. Thank you.

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1: In fact, not only did he create it into our human genetics, but God created it also into the land. And he required that every 7 years that they would not farm the land, sow or reap, and let the land heal itself and recover. He also created it into our finances. Every 7 years, if you were in debt, it was part of the Jewish culture, part of the Mosaic law, that every 7 years, everybody's debt would be forgiven every 7 years. Some of you said, yeah, I wish I lived back then. I know what I'd do, man. That 6 year, I'd be buying everything because then I'd be liberated. This, no, they wouldn't want loan to you that easy if they knew that was going to happen. But so it's every 7 years, every 7 days, there's this pattern of replenishing ourselves. And so one of the things that the Sabbath was instituted for was rest. And you can read it or jot this verse down. Exodus chapter 20, verse 11. Because of the pattern in creation, God told the people of Israel, after 6 days they should work, and on the seventh day they should rest from their labor. I believe that we're creating a generation of workaholics oftentimes. And I think that many of us don't know how to disengage and enjoy our family and cultivate our relationships, because oftentimes our sacred space has been invaded by our secular space. I read of a study that had been done in the early 60s. In the early 60s, one of the reports and one of the futurists was saying that with the advance of technology, by the time the year 2000 came, technology would help us get so much more done that we'd only be working 20 hours a week. In fact, this report said by the year 2000, our biggest thing is, what are we going to do with all our free time? And the truth is, our technology has advanced. In those days, even conceiving of an internet was out of the question. Cell phones were relegated to the military and army, and they were big, bulky things. But now we're connected. And now we have our Blackberries and always feel like we need to check that message. Now we have to post signs outside the auditorium that says, please turn off your cell phones. And invariably, someone doesn't do it. And, you know how to do it, right? If it rings, you kind of look around, who is that? It seems like we're always connected. People go on vacation, and now while their children play in the pool, they're on their Wi-Fi internet sending emails back and forth from work. We live in a time where it's hard to disconnect from our work, where we don't replenish our spirit, our soul, and our body, where it's hard to carve out time to make time on the weekends to worship God, because it feels like we have so much to do, we're so tired, there's so much happening in our life that we don't take time to replenish our spirit, our soul, and our body. And God says this is part of the pattern in your life. If you violate this pattern, then you will eventually break down, and eventually you will begin to lose your spiritual way and lose your physical health. The other reason he instituted the Sabbath was not only for rest, but also for worship. Notice what it says in Deuteronomy chapter 5, verse 15. God is speaking to the people of Israel, and he says, remember that you were slaves in Egypt. The Lord brought you out with a mighty hand and an outstretched arm. Therefore, the Lord your God commands you to observe the Sabbath day. Why? because God has done so much in your life. Observe the Sabbath. Take time to reflect, to give thanks, to remember what God has done. So the Sabbath has two things that are important. One is rest, and two is worship. So here's the thing. Part of our rhythm of life is that every 7 days, you need to carve out time to worship, to get refreshed, to rest, to thank God, to get your spirit, your soul, and your body on track. Now, there's a lot of things that try to take that away from us, right? In fact, what I believe is the first thing that starts to go when someone starts to get off track spiritually, one of the first thing that starts to go is their Sabbath, where they make God the center and they carve out time to worship. In fact, do you realize that there's a lot of things that are trying to keep you from coming out with the people of God, the community of faith, and carving out time to worship? There's always things going on, right? A headache, the onset of a headache, especially when there's a football game at 12. There's overtime at your job that's constantly beckoning you to come in a little bit more. There's yard work that has to be done. There's family coming in from out of town. There's just you wake up tired and you think it's the only day I have to sleep in. You know, there's a lot of things that are beckoning, a lot of things that are saying, hey, you need to take that. You don't have time. It's a good thing to do, but it shouldn't be a priority. And God is saying to them, that needs to be part of the center of your existence, part of the rhythm of your life, needs to be taking time on a regular basis with the people of God to worship, to refresh yourself, to energize yourself, to get ready for the rest of the week. It needs to be a part of what you do. Now, there's a lot of people that confuse about the Sabbath because we don't live in the Old Testament anymore. We live in the New Testament. And you may be asking yourself, well, is this about Saturday or Sunday or what day of the week is it that we're supposed to observe? Some of you come out of religious traditions where you were taught that you had to observe the Sabbath and worship on Saturday instead of Sunday. Let me just answer a couple questions in that direction. Number one, the early church started worshiping on Sunday in the New Testament. Why? Because it was the day that Jesus Christ rose from the dead. Sundays is no more sacred than Monday. Mondays is no more sacred than Saturdays. Every day is pretty much the same. But we need to make sure that we are in the pattern of worshiping God and carving out time for God every day. The Pharisees were so insistent on keeping the Sabbath, yet they missed the heart of God. Do you remember the Pharisees when Jesus healed on the Sabbath? They judged him and Jesus said, hey, the Sabbath was not... That God did not make man for the Sabbath, but the Sabbath for man. And the Pharisees made rules upon rules to keep the Sabbath. And for example, one of the rules that they had on the Sabbath is that you could not make mortar to build. And so they made up a rule that you weren't allowed to spit on the Sabbath. Because if you spit, your spit would mix with dust and it would make a little mud, and that was like making mortar. So you are not allowed to spit on the Sabbath. I don't know if they had the spit inspectors walking around seeing if anybody spit on the Sabbath, but it wasn't allowed because you might fall into work. The other rule that they had on the Sabbath is that you were not allowed to look in the mirror. You see, because if you looked in the mirror, you might see a gray hair. Doesn't happen to me often, but you know, you may look in the mirror and see a gray hair, and you may be tempted to pluck that gray hair, and therefore you would be working on the Sabbath. So on the Sabbath, if you saw a mirror, you'd have to turn your back like this and make sure you didn't see it, because you'd be violating the Sabbath. Listen, folks, that's called legalism. Legalism is when there's a scriptural principle, but you put rules upon rules upon rules upon rules to make sure you don't violate that scriptural principle. And that does not lead to freedom. That leads to bondage.
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2: 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I'm your host currently, Mike Whitford, and when I lived out in Washington, D.C., I got to pastor out there at National Community Church, and at the time, there was no VBS at our church, so we went across the Potomac over into Virginia, where there was this Baptist church. They had these awesome vacation Bible schools, and it's one of my favorite memories of, being a dad, and I still am a dad, thank God for that, but taking our kids to these things, and they were just so good, so rich in the Word, so full of life. The kids had fun. We loved seeing the end of the week production that they did together. Well, in a similar fashion, there's going to be Kids Week 2026. It's called Lost in parentheses and Found in Space. For those sci-fi fans, Lost in Space, a little tip of the hat to that. But it's going to be at Calvary Chapel, Costa Mesa, June 22nd through 26th this year. Again, that's at Calvary Chapel, Costa Mesa, June 22nd through 26th. And it will be starting at 9 a.m. It's for kids between the ages of 4 on up through 5th grade. And they're going to learn so much about how God finds them through Bible stories, music, games, and hands-on missions as they discover the truth about who God is and how much He loves them. And so kids are going to be exploring the, quote, lost truths of God. It's going to be a fun, safe week for kids from everywhere. So if you want to have a place for your kids, I would encourage you to check that out. You can go to kwave.com/events and check out more information there on our website. Again, that's kwave.com and the events page. And it's Lost and Found in Space with Calvary Chapel, Costa Mesa, coming up June 22nd through 26th. In a few moments, you're about to hear from Pastor Tommy Koda with Hope Alive. And I tell you what, this guy is so full of life. He is going to preach the word and you're going to be encouraged. So keep it right here on K-Wave 107.9.
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0: Welcome to Hope Alive Radio, the teaching ministry of Pastor Tommy Cota, senior pastor at Hope Alive Church in Santa Ana, California. Today, Pastor Tommy continues his study through the pastoral epistles. Now, here's Pastor Tommy.
1: Verse 25, he says, every athlete exercises self-control in all things. They do it to receive a perishable wreath. But we, again, here's this the spiritual training, right? But we, an imperishable crown. So I do not run aimlessly, he says. I do not box as one beating the air, but I discipline my body. See that word? I discipline my body and keep it under control, lest after preaching to others, I myself should be disqualified. So here, he says, I discipline my body. There's a personal responsibility that he's taking in all of these things. And this is something that we ought to be doing. You know, the Bible tells us, you know, also that we need to work out our own salvation. Yes, Jesus did the work on the cross. And when we confess Jesus and we repent of our sin, because of the work that Jesus did, we are now saved. However, there is still, like, we need to work out our own salvation. And how do we do that? We do that by stepping out in faith. And it's not always easy. And it's a personal responsibility that you and I need to do this. When we think of, and here Paul brings this up, he talks about athletes, you know, they exercise self-control and restraint. And I think for many of us, there's a lot of us that are sports fans in here. I love sports. We all know that. And we know that the pro athlete of today takes serious their craft. They are incredibly disciplined to perform at the highest level. Incredibly disciplined, what they eat, how they eat, you know, from the time that they sleep. You know, I've heard of some athletes and everything sleeping in special oxygen chambers, you know, just so that their physical body can be nourished and so that they can be physically the best athlete that they can be in whatever sport that they're called to. And so they take it very seriously. And what do they do it for? All for a trophy. For the trophy, for the championship. And again, I love that. I love sports, and I'm down with that. You know, that's cool. I love when we see the dedication, because I think we all can understand the commitment that it takes, you know, to be a athlete at that level. Well, the believer, for the Christian, has to personally want it in the same way to grow in godliness. You know, and that means that there's going to be sacrifices, and there's going to be things that I'm choosing not to do this any longer. I'm choosing, why? How can we choosing not to do that? Because, man, I want to grow in my walk with God. You know, I don't want to go in these places any longer, to these spaces or these websites or whatever it is. Why? Because I want to intentionally grow in the things of God. I want to take personal responsibility for me growing in what God's called me to grow in. And so we have a personal responsibility, and we have to take it personally that we do want to grow. You know, it's not up to the pastor to, you know, make sure that you are spiritually growing. I'm doing, you know, that's your part. I'm doing my very best, you know. But I think as when there's a togetherness, when we're leaning in, because, like, same things, I haven't arrived, you guys. I'm still wanting to grow and mature in the things of God. And I understand that there is personal responsibility on my part to get to that place. You know, but the same thing it is for you. It's a personal decision that we all have to make. So having a deep desire to grow in godliness, it leads to a willingness to be disciplined. Just again, as Paul said in 1 Corinthians chapter number 9, he says, but I discipline my body and keep it under control. And the same thing, talking about the pro athlete that he says here in verse number 25, that every athlete exercises self-control. That's discipline. A definition for discipline is this. 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